in an effort to better capture inflation's underlying trend, rose 2.8%. That compared with forecasts for a 2.7% increase and was a pickup from 2.6% the previous month. High and rising prices have become a flashpoint for U.S. consumers who had expected the steep inflation that hit the country right after the pandemic to be off their plates by now. Price increases have been especially sharp for some items that people buy all the time, like coffee and gas. Some economists said the tariffs that President Trump announced a year ago are still slowly filtering through to some goods, but the Iran war layered on top of that has presented a much quicker and more obvious shock that could be hard to reverse. The American economy has entered a new phase where inflation appears to have stepped up, said Joseph Brazuelas, chief economist of RSM. He predicted the headline rate moving to 4% later this year. Median American families are going to find it very challenging to adjust going into the second half of the year. White House spokesman Kush Desai said that price disruptions from the Iran war are temporary. Quoting now, the Trump administration remains laser focused on delivering growth and affordability on the home front while working to eliminate the Iranian nuclear threat, Desai said. Prices rose 0.6% in April from the previous month, in line with economists' forecasts, and slowing from 0.9% in March. Energy prices accounted for more than 40% of the month-to-month increase. Energy prices were up 18% from a year earlier, given that gasoline was up 28% and fuel oil jumped 54%. Airfare prices rose 21%. A fragile ceasefire in the Iran war was announced last month, but commercial traffic through the Strait of Hormuz remains largely at a halt. Trump, a Republican, rejected on Monday's Iran's response to a proposal for ending the war, saying that the pause in fighting was, quote, on massive life support. The April report is the latest sign that the rate cuts that markets were pricing in at the start of the year are no longer a 2026 story. 4 months ago, a big question for the Fed was whether it needed to keep cutting interest rates to support what appeared to be a shaky labor market. But the labor market has steadied, putting even more importance on the inflation data. Now the policy debate within the Fed has shifted away from when to cut rates toward when to start signaling that a rate hike is as likely as a rate cut. That is a difficult inheritance for Kevin Warsh, who is set to take the Fed's helm under a president who has made clear he expects rate cuts. Ultimately, a great deal hinges on whether or when fuel and commodities resume flowing through the Persian Gulf. If they do, the inflation arithmetic gets easier in a hurry because officials don't have to worry about second-round effects of higher energy prices and product shortages. High prices ate into households' purchasing power. Inflation-adjusted average hourly earnings declined 0.3% in April from a year earlier. That marked the first time inflation outstripped annual growth in paychecks since April of 2023. Consumer sentiment, meanwhile, hit a record low in April, largely due to soaring prices at the pump. Tuesday's hot CPI exacerbated worries on Wall Street. The Nasdaq Composite traded off session lows, but still had the sharpest loss among major indexes, falling 0.7%. The S&P 500 held up better, falling only 0.2%, while the Dow Industrials average eked out a 0.1% gain. Higher energy prices could filter through to many other goods, with high transportation costs making food and clothing more expensive. A rise in natural gas prices has already pushed up fertilizer costs, another strain on food prices. From a year earlier, food prices were up 3.2%. Coffee prices rose about 19% over the year, and fresh vegetables rose about 12%. Prices for tomatoes, which were already getting more expensive due to adverse weather conditions and Trump tariffs, rose 40% over the year. Among the signs that tariffs continue to push up some prices, audio equipment jumped 5.8% from a year earlier, and apparel was up 4.2%. Price pressures in the goods sectors were mild in April, which at a glance would lend support to the idea that tariffs aren't generating new price pressures.
but prices for services excluding energy and housing firmed up. Services include everything from dental care to pet grooming, in other words, things that aren't so directly affected by tariffs. That increase complicates the argument of interest rate doves, who argue that the Fed can adopt a relaxed posture because tariff-related price increases might prove to be a one-off. Economists said high-income households who benefited from stock market gains are helping boost services prices. Part of the pickup in underlying inflation is a correlation related to last fall's government shutdown. During the shutdown, the Labor Department was unable to collect data that it normally would be able to use for calculating the consumer price index. As a stopgap, the department penciled in a 0% increase in rent in prices in October, which likely skewed the data artificially lower in the following months until Tuesday's report. The new report appeared to be the first one where the zero dropped out of the calculations. Housing costs account for about a third of the basket of prices used to calculate the CPI. Trump and Xi 5-5 for wins at summit. It's written by Ling Ling Wei, Andy Linsky, and Alexander Ward, Beijing. When President Trump touches down here on Wednesday for a two-day summit with Xi Jinping, he will be face-to-face with a Chinese leader for the seventh time, reuniting with a man who has become a pen pal of sorts. The leaders of the world's two most powerful nations have corresponded through letters, according to people familiar with the practice. One of many ways they have sought to build a personal rapport, despite longstanding tensions between Washington and Beijing and their positions overseeing vastly different political systems. That dynamic will be put to the test during this week's summit, where the two leaders are expected to discuss thorny issues such as trade, Iran, and Taiwan. Publicly, Xi and Trump will seek to paper over their differences. Xi will entertain Trump in grand style, giving him a tour of this temple of heaven, holding talks in the Great Hall of the People, hosting a state dinner for the U.S. delegation of CEOs and cabinet members, and sitting with Trump for a tea ceremony. The summit will be the first presidential visit to China since Trump traveled there nearly 9 years ago. The meeting of superpowers comes while the Iran war looms over both countries, as Trump is targeting Beijing's partners in Venezuela and Cuba, and as the U.S.-China relationship aims to recover from tit-for-tat economic brinksmanship last year. That is even taking place as the U.S. blockades Iranian shipments of oil bound for China is extraordinary, according to analysts. Both leaders seek tangible wins. Trump, who is traveling with a delegation including Elon Musk and NVIDIA's Jensen Huang, wants China to help end the Iran war and make big purchases of U.S. products, including soybeans and Boeing aircraft. Xi, faced with a deepening economic slump at home, wants a more predictable relationship with Washington as he works to erode U.S. commitments to Taiwan. Both Trump and Xi are aligned around the desirability of stabilizing the relationship and see trade and investments as the most fruitful channel to accomplish this in the near term, said Elizabeth Economy, a former Biden administration China advisor. Still, each side is trying to reduce dependence on the other without rupturing the relationship that makes both economies work. The competitive backdrop sharpened this week with the release of the U.S. Chamber of Commerce right before Trump's departure of a new assessment on China's industrial strategy. It argues that the, quote, window for effective policy response, end quote, to China's state-led economic model, quote, is narrowing. Behind closed door, Trump treats Xi with the deference he rarely extends to other leaders, according to people familiar with their meeting, replacing jokes intended to break the ice with compliments. The U.S. relationship with China and President Trump's personal relationship with President Xi is an extremely good one, and both realize how important it is to keep it that way, White House spokeswoman Olivia Wales said. Trump and Xi's relationship extends back nearly a decade after Trump rose to power by accusing China of stealing jobs from the U.S. He got off to a surprising start when Trump revealed to Xi during a 2017 dinner at Mar-a-Lago that he had authorized airstrikes on Syria. Trump later joked with guests that Xi was a tough negotiator, but we have developed a friendship, adding,
in the long term, we're going to have a very, very great relationship, and I look very much forward to it. Bear with me as I move to another article. How Sweden Learned to Love Capitalism. A shakeup of cradle-to-grave care is cutting spending and spurring innovation. It's written by Tom Fairless. Stockholm. This paragon of collectivism is pivoting toward rugged individualism. For decades, Sweden was shorthand for the brand of high-tax, high-spend government that managed people's lives from cradle to grave through state-run hospitals, schools, and care homes. No longer. With little fanfare, this Nordic country of 11 million has embraced capitalism. Today, nearly half of primary health care clinics are privately owned, many by private equity firms. One in three public high schools is privately run, up from 20% in 2011. School operators are listed on the stock exchange. Sweden's experience has lessons, good and bad, for other rich countries, including the U.S., where New York City Mayor Zoran Mamdani is looking to emulate parts of the state-centric model, such as universal child care and city-run stores. The capitalist makeover has allowed Sweden to do what few industrialized countries have managed in recent years, shrink the size of the state. That has enabled the government to sharply lower taxes, and economists say sparked a surge in entrepreneurship and economic growth. Its total public social spending bill, which includes health care, education, and all welfare payments, has fallen to 24% of gross domestic product, similar to the U.S., and well below the over 30% for nations like France and Italy. Sweden's economy is expected to grow by about 2% a year through 2030, roughly the same pace as the U.S., and double the growth rates of France and Germany, according to an April forecast by the International Monetary Fund. Sweden is a real land of opportunity, said Elisabeth Svantesson, the country's finance minister. I want people and capital to stay here and grow. Schools are offering a fire sale on MBAs. It's written by Ray A. Smith. One of the U.S.'s most expensive graduate degrees is going on sale. Business schools at Purdue University, Johns Hopkins University, and the University of California, Irvine, among others, are giving steep discounts on tuition that can save students tens of thousands of dollars. For professionals who are considering whether to go back to school, it can offer a pathway to get a degree while staying debt-free. But for the schools, many of which have struggled to attract applications, these discounts might not be sustainable as a business model. The price breaks tend to be for shorter, more specialized business degrees aimed at workers struggling to gain traction in a tough hiring market. Young professionals in particular might be spooked that AI will disrupt their career plans, so business schools are pitching them that a graduate degree in business will give them an edge in AI expertise without having to step away from a high-flying career for too long or at all. Purdue's Mitch Daniels School of Business is knocking 40% off its tuition next fall after starting the discount last fall and seeing a large number of students opt in, which makes the 48-credit-hour program $36,000 for out-of-state students, down from $60,000. In-state tuition is $35,000. Students could take at least 2 years to complete the online MBA program. Older borrowers default on student loans. It's run by Oyen Adeyewon. Millions of borrowers are defaulting on their student loans, and they are nearly 40 years old on average. That is nearly 2.5 years older than the profile of a student loan defaulter before the pandemic, according to Federal Reserve Bank of New York research published Tuesday. Borrowers 50 and older are now at higher risk of default than younger borrowers. Since a pandemic-era pause on student loan repayments ended in 2023, the federal government has been pushing people to start repaying their loans. In the fourth quarter of last year, those who failed to restart payments began defaulting, meaning they hit 270 days past due on their payments. The New York Fed estimated that more than 3.5 million people defaulted between October and March. The Fed report offered a look at who is defaulting. More recently, the share of student loan balances past due increased to just over 10%, nearing pandemic levels. The average borrower in default is more likely to live in the South, though borrowers are defaulting across the country.
Most of the newly defaulted borrowers weren't past due on their student loans before the pandemic. Borrowers who have defaulted on their student loans are struggling to make other debt payments too. Nearly 40% of those with auto loans are past due, 56% with at least one credit card are past due, and 20% with a mortgage are past due also. Loan delinquencies have been broadly trending higher. Some of these borrowers are likely parents who borrowed on behalf of their children, New York Fed researchers said. Gen X borrowers, including those aged 50 to 61, have the highest average student loan balance of any age group. Many of them either reached college age as the modern federal student loan system was forming or borrowed later, likely on behalf of their children. The Trump administration has been revamping the federal student loan system, emphasizing repayment. It is a reversal from the Biden administration, which pushed policies to reduce monthly payments for borrowers and get them closer to student loan forgiveness. The biggest consequence for defaulted borrowers is that they could have their wages, tax returns, and Social Security garnished, but the Education Department has delayed its garnishment plans. Prices at the pump wipe out wage gains. It's written by Harriet Torrey and Drew Ann Pham. For the first time in 3 years, inflation is outstripping growth in American paychecks. Blame the gas pump. Americans are currently paying about $4.50 a gallon for regular gasoline, according to AAA, up more than 50% since the initial U.S.-Israeli attack on Iran in late February. Pay increases aren't keeping up. April marked the first time inflation topped year-over-year growth in average or hourly earnings since April 2023, according to the Labor Department. Year-over-year changes offer a broader picture than more volatile month-to-month measures, which have also recently shown Americans' pay raises aren't measuring up to the rising cost of living. Americans are dealing with a math problem. While hourly wages rose a seasonally adjusted 3.6% on the year through April, the pace has mostly slowed over the past 4 years as hiring cooled from a post-pandemic hot streak. Meanwhile, inflation was 3.8% year-over-year, pushed up by surging fuel costs. After seasonal adjustment and rounding, the Labor Department said this leads to a 0.3% decline in inflation-adjusted hourly rate wages, also known as real hourly earnings. The disappearing pay raises might help explain why consumer sentiment is at a record low level. Also, when inflation erodes household spending power, that makes people a little more hesitant about buying things, which can lead to a ripple effect through the rest of the economy, said Alfredo Romero, chair of economics at North Carolina A&T State University. On a weekly basis, the drop in earnings was less severe as workers put in slightly longer hours in April. Weekly earnings were down 0.2% on the year for all private sector workers and up 0.1% for production and non-supervisory employees. Bridge collapse leads to charges. Ship operator and worker are accused of safety violations in 2024 Baltimore crash. It's written by Joseph D'Avila. The Justice Department filed criminal charges against the operator of the container ship that crashed into the Francis Scott Key Bridge in Baltimore 2 years ago, alleging safety violations that resulted in the death of six construction workers. The Dolly, a 900-foot container ship registered in Singapore, slammed into the bridge in March 2024, knocking a large section of the span into the Patapsco River. Six construction workers on the bridge died. The wreckage blocked most of the Port of Baltimore's 700-foot-wide channel for nearly 11 weeks, snarling maritime traffic. The Justice Department said the crash cost an estimated $5 billion in economic losses. Singapore-based Synergy Marine and its India-based unit Synergy Maritime were charged with conspiracy for allegedly failing to inform the U.S. Coast Guard of a hazardous condition. The companies were also charged with obstruction of an agency proceeding and making false statements. Synergy could face a fine of as much as $10 billion, said Kelly Hayes, a U.S. attorney in Maryland, at a news conference Tuesday. If convicted, the U.S. could also seek restitution and forfeiture from Synergy, she said. Synergy didn't respond to a request for comment.
bear with me on so I pronounce his name, Radhakrishnan Karthik Nair, 47, an Indian national who worked for both companies, was also charged for the same violations. Nair is believed to be in India, Hayes said. The Justice Department, quote, will use all of our available law enforcement tools to bring him to the U.S., she said. Synergy and the vessel's owner, Grace Ocean Private, reached a $102 million settlement with the DOJ in 2024, covering the federal government's costs responding to the collapse. The Justice Department had sued the companies, alleging they ignored safety issues that resulted in the vessel losing power and crashing into the bridge. The Dali lost power twice as it headed out to sea from the port of Baltimore, leading to the crash with the Key Bridge. A loose wire in a high-voltage switchboard likely caused the first power loss, federal prosecutors said. The Dali was equipped with backup systems in the event it lost power, but Synergy made alterations that led the ship to experience a second blackout, the Justice Department said. The Dali would have regained power in time to avoid the bridge if the ship's generators used proper fuel supply pumps, prosecutors said. This alteration was hazardous under U.S. Coast Guard regulations and a violation of international law, they said. The obstruction charges relate to Nair's statements to the National Transportation Safety Board that he was unaware of modifications made to the ship. Nair also took steps to hide the modified system before and after the crash, the DOJ alleges. Moving now to the business and finance section. Here we go. Google SpaceX I launch deal pact would give a boost to Musk's rocket business ahead of IPO. It's run by Berber Jin and Becky Peterson. Google is in talks with SpaceX for a rocket launch deal as the search giant expands its own efforts to put orbital data centers in space, people familiar with the discussion said. A launch deal would put the two companies in partnership as they gear up to compete in orbital data centers, an unproven technology that SpaceX chief executive Elon Musk has said is the next frontier for his rocket company. Google is also in discussions about a potential deal with other rocket launch companies, one of the people said. The speculative technology has been at the center of SpaceX's pitch to investors ahead of its planned public listing this summer, which is anticipated to be the largest IPO of all time. Last year, Google announced its own plans to launch prototype satellites by 2027 as part of a moonshot initiative called Project Suncatcher. It is working with another company, Planet Labs, to build those satellites. We'll send tiny racks of machines and have them in satellites, test them out, and then start scaling from there, Google CEO Sundar Pichai said in a Fox News interview in November. There's no doubt to me that a decade or so away, we'll be viewing it as a more normal way to build data centers, he added. Google was an early investor in SpaceX and owns 6.1% of the company, according to a regulatory filing. Google executive Don Harrison sits on the board of SpaceX. SpaceX didn't respond to a request for comment. SpaceX is the leading commercial launch provider, which means anyone looking to launch satellites has to weigh working with the company. The company last week announced a deal to sell Earthbound computing resources to the AI company Anthropic. As part of the agreement, Anthropic expressed interest in working with SpaceX on orbital data centers. This year, SpaceX filed an application with a federal regulator to launch up to 1 million satellites for its orbital data center ambitions. Many industry leaders see orbital computing as a solution to the limitations of Earthbound data centers, which require swaths of land and power. These data centers are designed to be powered by solar panels, eliminating the power constraint faced by data centers on Earth, and one of the major ecological issues with the emerging economy and technology. But there are also major engineering challenges that have made some industry experts skeptical about their feasibility. SpaceX made its name as the world's leading private launch provider, sending NASA astronauts to the space station and launching thousands of satellites as part of its Starlink internet constellation. It also sends satellites to space for paying customers. SpaceX also announced a close partnership with the AI coding startup Cursor,
C-U-R-S-O-R. As part of the deal, SpaceX secured the option to acquire Cursor for $60 billion later this year. It has separately announced billions of dollars in planned infrastructure spending. For its deal with Anthropic, SpaceX will supply 300 megawatts of new computing capacity using more than 220,000 NVIDIA GPUs by the end of May. eBay rejects takeover bid from GameStop. It's written by Lauren Thomas. eBay said Tuesday that its board rejected GameStop's unsolicited $56 billion takeover proposal. In a letter to GameStop Chief Executive Officer Ryan Cohen, eBay Chairman Paul Pressler wrote, "We have concluded that your proposal is neither credible nor attractive." I think that's a no. The company cited uncertainty regarding GameStop's proposal, including financing and operational risks of a combined operation. eBay added in the letter that it is confident its current management team is well-positioned to continue leading the business and driving growth. Its shares rose 2.1% to $110.40 Tuesday, while GameStop's fell 3.45% to $22.37. GameStop this month made an audacious bid for the big e-commerce platform, which is several times its size, but a rollout led by GameStop's meme stock king appeared to fizzle. GameStop had offered $125 a share in cash and stock for each eBay share. eBay shares have been trading closer to $104 before the offer was publicized, giving the company a stock market value of around $45 billion. GameStop's stock market value is around $11 billion. Investors initially cheered the news last week, with shares of both companies rallying briefly. After building his initial stake in GameStop during the COVID-19 pandemic, Cohen amassed an army of online fans who have been rooting for such a deal. With an appearance by Cohen on CNBC last week, left many on Wall Street confused. Cohen, who appeared virtually in a leather jacket against a blurred background, offered limited details on how he planned to finance the deal, despite being asked several times. "It's on our website. It's half cash, half stock," he said. The response went viral online, where it was used in various memes. Cohen had said in his offer that the company had a commitment letter from TD Bank to provide up to $20 billion in debt financing. eBay published a copy of that letter Tuesday. In it, TD Bank said its confidence to provide the money assumes that a combined GameStop and eBay business would have investment-grade ratings from at least two of the three big ratings companies. GameStop has around $99 billion in cash on its balance sheet to put toward a deal, but that still leaves a gap that analysts had been questioning after the offer became public. Cohen's odds of pulling off a deal for eBay plummeted on the prediction markets platform Polymarket after the CNBC appearance, with his chances for success sitting at a little over 20% as of the start of this week and dropping to 14% following eBay's rejection Tuesday morning. Polymarket has a data partnership with Dow Jones, the publisher of the Wall Street Journal, just parenthetically. Cohen proceeded to troll his skeptics last week, posting on X, formerly Twitter, that he had created his own eBay account to sell stuff, quote, to pay for eBay. His eBay collection had included a selection of signed baseball cards, including one of President Trump being sworn into office in 2016, and a pair of Cohen's socks. Space data centers face lots of challenges. It's written by Micah Maidenberg and Merrill Sherman. NVIDIA recently posted a job straight out of a science fiction epic, Orbital Data Center System Architect. The chip maker and other technology giants are working to take an idea that has captivated futurists, channeling the sun's power through spacecraft to support activity on Earth and make it a reality for artificial intelligence computing. Elon Musk has recast much of SpaceX's future around operating AI data centers in space. Jeff Bezos' Blue Origin envisions building a big business doing the same, while Alphabet's Google and Planet Labs are working on a mission to test how satellites would run AI computing systems.
Proponents say offloading computing to orbit

feature swaths of satellites laden with AI chips. They will need solar arrays to produce electricity to run the AI computing systems. Satellites are expected to fly in an orbit that roughly travels over Earth's poles to maximize their exposure to sunlight. Satellites have been run on solar power for decades. Satellites for AI would need to take that tech and replicate it on a much larger scale. Excuse me. Altman defends his OpenAI leadership. It's from by Angel O. Young. OpenAI chief executive Sam Altman offered a calm defense of his leadership of OpenAI on Tuesday in the third week of a blockbuster trial brought by Elon Musk that could shape the future of artificial intelligence. Musk is suing OpenAI and Altman for breach of charitable trust and unjust enrichment, claiming that the AI lab giant manipulated him into giving tens of millions of dollars when it was a nonprofit, only for Altman to turn it into a for-profit company. When peppered with questions by Musk's attorney, Stephen Molo, who tried to paint him as a liar, Altman pushed back. He said he misspoke in 2023 when he told a U.S. Senate committee that he had, quote, no equity in OpenAI, and acknowledged that he holds a, quote, passive stake through Y Combinator, a venture capital fund he ran before becoming CEO of OpenAI. Altman testified at length about personal investing conflicts, confirming he owns substantial stakes in startups that have signed deals with AI Lab. During his testimony, it was revealed that Altman owns one-third of Helion, a nuclear energy startup. The company was last valued at over $5.4 billion, making his stake worth $1.6 billion. Altman maintained he recused himself from board discussions about Helion and OpenAI, but the two companies signed an agreement creating a roadmap for OpenAI to purchase electricity from Helion to power its infrastructure. Molo also pressed Altman about his substantial stake in Reddit and how Altman negotiated a deal between OpenAI and the social media company on a licensing deal. There was a, quote, obvious conflict regarding that deal, right? Asked Molo. Yes, Altman said. When Molo asked again, you had an obvious conflict and you went ahead and did it anyway. You negotiated that deal, Altman said, with other people and with final approval of the board, but I was in the room, yes. Altman's ownership in other startups was revealed in court on Tuesday, including a stake valued at more than $600 million in payments firm Stripe, a $250 million stake in anti-aging startup Retro Biosciences, and a $3 million stake in chip startup Cerebras. Brown-Forman rejects bid. Sazerac had offered about $15 billion to take over the maker of Jack Daniels, driven by Laura Cooper and Lauren Thomas. Jack Daniels maker Brown-Forman rejected a roughly $15 billion takeover offer from rival Sazerac, according to people familiar with the matter. Advisors for Brown-Forman informed Sazerac on Monday that the company was rejecting the $32 a share cash offer Sazerac recently made, the people said. Brown-Forman is publicly traded, but a majority of the company's voting stock is controlled by Brown family members. Sazerac is privately held and entirely family-owned. Sazerac's latest all-cash offer was financially backed by Wells Fargo and Apollo Global Management, some of the people familiar with the matter said. It would have allowed Brown-Forman's Class A shareholders to either take cash or roll their shares into the new company, the people added. Brown-Forman had been in talks to combine with Absolut Vodka maker Pernod Ricard in a deal that included a large stock component, but those talks faltered last month when Pernod, saying that the decision to end talks was mutual and related to issues with deal structure and economics. Brown-Forman's other brands include Woodford Reserve and Herradura Tequila. Sazerac has brands including Buffalo Trace Bourbon, Fireball Cinnamon Whiskey, and Buzzballs Ready-to-Drink Cocktails. The company is owned by William Goldring and his family, the third and fourth generation of Sazerac family ownership. Walmart to cut and or relocate workers. It's written by Sarah Nassauer. Walmart on Tuesday said it would cut or relocate about 1,000 corporate workers as it looks to combine more of its global technology product teams, people familiar with the situation said.

This past summer, Walmart hired Daniel Danker, who was an Instacart executive, to fill a new role as head of global AI acceleration. Since then, Danker and Walmart's head of global technology, Suresh Kumar, have reviewed their internal structures and decided to streamline some teams to operate more efficiently, the leader said in a memo sent to staff on Tuesday and viewed by the Wall Street Journal. In some cases, we've had different teams working on similar problems, they said in the memo. Affected staff can apply for open roles within the company, they said. In recent years, Walmart has continually trimmed some corporate staff as it consolidates units and asks workers to relocate to its main corporate hubs. This year, Walmart planned 100 layoffs at its Hoboken, New Jersey corporate offices, according to a layoff notice Walmart filed in New Jersey to comply with state law there. This time around, many of the affected staff have been asked to relocate to Walmart's headquarters in Bentonville, Arkansas, or its Northern California offices, the people familiar with the situation said. Walmart is the country's largest private employer with around, wait for it, 1.6 million U.S. employees. Many large companies, including Meta Platforms and Amazon.com, have announced significant layoffs in recent months, often related to the need to invest heavily in artificial intelligence or planning for a time when more work is handled by AI. Walmart's changes are related to organizational structure and alignment, not handing over more tasks to AI, a Walmart spokeswoman said. Walmart has been on a sales growth streak for years. Now it is investing heavily in technology, automation, and AI efforts while working to keep profits growing. It has worked to expand its profits beyond the sales of goods through new businesses such as advertising and by reducing expenses, executives said during its earnings presentation this year. This year, Walmart combined its global technology platforms across various units, such as its warehouse chain, Sam's Club, Walmart, and its international businesses. We believe this will result in our growth continuing to come at a much lower marginal cost than what it has historically, Walmart Chief Executive John Furner said. Under Armour revenue declines, as written by Nicholas G. Miller. Under Armour reported lower fiscal fourth quarter revenue and said it expected cost pressures from the conflict in the Middle East and additional marketing investments to weigh on profit for fiscal 2027. Shares plunged 17% to $5.02 each in trading on Tuesday. The company posted a quarterly loss of $43.4 million or 10 cents a share, compare with a loss of $67.5 million or 16 cents a share the year prior. On an adjusted basis, the company reported a loss of 3 cents a share for the quarter. Analysts polled by FactSet expected a loss of 2 cents a share. Revenue fell by 1% to $1.17 billion, in line with Wall Street's expectation. Wholesale revenue fell 3% to $747.7 million. North American revenue was down 7% to $640.9 million, offsetting a 10% gain in international revenue. Our fiscal 2026 performance reflects the ongoing intentional steps we're taking to reset the business and restore the discipline required to operate as a best-in-class brand, Chief Executive Kevin Plank said. The company said it expected fiscal 2027 revenue to decline slightly year over year. It guided for fiscal year adjusted earnings of 8 cents to 12 cents a share. It expects fiscal year operating income of $96 million to $116 million, which includes a $70 million benefit from expected tariff refunds, $35 million of headwinds from the conflict in the Middle East, and $30 million in additional marketing investments. EU might tighten miners' web access. It's written by Edith Hancock. The European Union could present new rules to tighten restrictions on miners' use of social media platforms this summer, European Commission President Ursula von der Leyen said. Several companies are trying to restrict young people's access to social media. Australia became the first country to ban individuals under 16 from using social media in late 2025.
while Greece plans to ban social media for people under 15 starting next year. France is also planning to ban under 15s from social media platforms this year. They're being exposed to a moment when their resilience is only just beginning to grow because they're still children, van der Leyen said at a conference in Copenhagen on Tuesday. We all know the consequences: sleep deprivation, depression, anxiety, self-harm, addictive behavior, cyberbullying, grooming, exploitation, suicide, she said, adding that the risks are compounded by rapid uptake of artificial intelligence tools. She said the commission could present a legal proposal this summer. The EU has also been developing an age verification tool for member states and online platforms that the EU executive says enables users to prove that they are over 18 when they try to access age-sensitive content. Von der Leyen said the risks of children aren't accidental. They are the result of business models that treat our children's attention as a commodity. Calbee, chips away at colors on snack bags, citing war. It's written by Junko Fukutomi and Jason Douglas, Tokyo. War in Iran is draining the color from Japanese supermarket shelves. Snack maker Calbee plans to switch to black and white packaging for some of its most popular potato chips because of chemical shortages, the company said Tuesday. The new monochrome packages will go on sale in Japan March 25, Calbee said, blaming difficulties procuring raw materials such as naphtha, a petrochemical used in paints and ink. Fans of lightly salted Calbee chips will no longer see the familiar orange and blue design, while seaweed flavor enthusiasts will miss out on yellow and green. Consomme flavor is also affected, Calbee said. The Japanese government expressed puzzlement. Prime Minister Sane Takeuchi has said Japan has secured enough naphtha and similar oil-derived products to last into next year. As of now, the government has not received any reports indicating that immediate supply issues are expected for printing ink or naphtha, Deputy Chief Cabinet Secretary Kai Sato said Tuesday at a news conference. We'll have to follow that story closely. Streaming platforms hit prominent spot. Advertiser spending is seen nearly $20 billion by 2029 in a turn away from TV. It's written by Susan Vranica and Nate Ratner. The hottest destination for television advertising these days isn't traditional national TV. Rather, streaming platforms are gobbling up a growing share of ad dollars as their audiences expand. After increasing rapidly in recent years, streaming ad spending is projected to approach $20 billion by 2029, not far off linear TV ad spending, according to estimates from ad consulting firm Madison and Wall. The shift is expected to be a major theme at this week's celebrity-studded upfront ad-selling event, when media and tech giants will be making a full-court press to convince brands to commit billions to their TV networks and streaming platforms. While the launch of ad-free streaming services like Netflix initially provided relief to consumers who had grown weary of long TV commercial breaks, the ad-supported streaming model has proven more popular of late. Ad-supported plans now represent almost 50% of all premium subscription video on demand signups in the U.S., up from 39% just 2 years ago, according to research firm Antenna. More striking, over the past 9 quarters, ad tiers drove 78% of the nearly 65 million net subscriber ads across the major streamers. Antenna data excludes free tiers, select bundles, and some other distribution channels. Ad-supported streaming is the preference for most adults, but a recent Morning Consult online poll conducted for the Wall Street Journal reveals a generational divide. Older viewers are much more willing to watch ads to save money than younger viewers. Wichita is a rare mecca of affordability. Duplex boom is attracting middle-income earners to the Midwestern city. It's written by Rebecca Picciotto. Wichita, Kansas. Wichita is that rare American city betting its future on the middle class.
While Sunbelt boomtowns from Miami to Austin, Texas expand their tax bases by courting wealthy finance executives and tech workers, Wichita businesses and politicians are reaching out to middle-income earners in fields such as healthcare services, energy, and manufacturing. On the housing front, rows of affordable duplexes are sprouting up for young families, retirees, and empty nesters next to single-family homes and farmland. Wichita is marketing itself as a rare mecca of affordability for the new middle class in an era of perpetually rising costs, especially the soaring cost of housing. The median household income there is around $66,000, while the average monthly rent for all apartments is $950. That is about 45% cheaper than the national average of $1,750, according to figures from Rent Cafe. City leaders and business leaders have tried to capitalize on that inexpensive housing to try to lure new people to come here, says Chase Billingham, a sociologist at Wichita State University and author of a book about Wichita's economic development, that idea of your dollar going further in this region. Wichita's strategy appears to be working. Over the past 5 years, the population of Sedgwick County, which includes Wichita, has increased by 15,000 people to 528,000, outpacing the growth data of the rest of the state, according to census data. Wichita experienced the largest annual increase in competition among renters of any U.S. city, a Rent Cafe analysis found earlier this year. The analysis looked at factors such as how long it took an apartment to be filled and how many people were vying for each apartment. The city maintains a smaller town feel. The cost of utilities, food, and transportation is lower than in the rest of the U.S., and locals like to say that everything is a 15-minute drive to everywhere else, from downtown to acres of farmland. Wichita is going further than just cheap living costs to woo middle-class residents. As nursing becomes a new pathway toward economic mobility, Wichita is building a so-called healthcare corridor downtown. With new hospitals and a biomedical research campus, the city is hoping to restore the steady stream of jobs that factories once offered. Your middle-income folks, your young professional that doesn't have a child just yet, that's the type of individual that we want to come to our community, said Wichita Mayor Lily Wu. High school students such as Karen Aparicio Acosta are getting their nursing certificates to secure a job after graduation. At a recent career fair downtown, she lined up at one of the healthcare booths to try to secure an interview. This was the kind of stable living she came to America for, she says. The 20-year-old high school senior immigrated to the U.S. from Mexico with her family in 2023. Knowing little about the U.S. and even less English, she first heard about Wichita from her stepfather. He was living in Minneapolis at the time, but found himself squeezed by a lack of job opportunities and more expensive costs. Wichita, he told her, would offer a life they could afford. You can get a really good job and live a middle-class life, says Aparicio Acosta, who currently works as a restaurant server. It's not too expensive like other states. Wichita has been a center of aviation manufacturing since at least World War II, when it helped build a fleet of superfortress bombers. It includes the aircraft manufacturers Textron and Spirit AeroSystems, recently acquired by Boeing. But manufacturing and agriculture have been flat for years. The city, known as the air capital of the world, lost thousands of jobs after nearly 2-year grounding of most Boeing 737 MAX planes and the pandemic disruption of aviation and travel. Meanwhile, much of the surrounding farmland is being turned into housing to accommodate newcomers in the growing job sectors. A duplex fad is spreading among the city's developers. While a number of luxury apartments are rising downtown, developers are also building duplex communities in the suburbs. With ballooning material and land costs, these units allow developers to split land into two separate streams of revenue where one single-family home might have been located. City officials agreed to various rezonings to help move construction along. Economists say duplexes are the kind of light-touch density that allows cities to add more housing for middle-class families without entirely transforming a neighborhood. Developers say this duplex approach allows them to weather rising construction costs
without passing on prices to their buyers and renters? The biggest piece is affordability, says Rachel Lang Mills, president of Lang Real Estate, which has built duplex communities. If they're not willing to pay for it, we don't want inventory sitting there vacant. SAP unveils software suite that unifies AI and automation. It's run by Mauro Oro. SAP said it was rolling out a new software suite, bringing its data, cloud, artificial intelligence, and automation features under one roof as the German group seeks to stay on top of a technology that casts doubt on the sustainability of the software industry. The company behind the Concur, C-O-N-C-U-R, travel and expense management platform, said its new autonomous enterprise offering combined an AI platform with an autonomous suite to help clients process and contextualize their data and deploy AI agents to automate processes across business functions from finance and human capital management to procurement, supply chains, and customer engagement. By uniting SAP Business AI platform with SAP Autonomous Suite, we anchor AI agents in the business processes, data, and governance so they can deliver accurate, compliant, and secure outcomes, unlocking new sources of revenue and meaningful cost savings. SAP Chief Executive Christian Klein said at the company's annual Sapphire conference. The company said it was partnering with Anthropic to make Claude available as a foundation model powering its AI platform, and with Amazon Web Services for data integration between SAP Business Data Cloud and Amazon Athena. The company is also partnering with Google Cloud and Microsoft to ensure that agents inside and outside SAP's ecosystem can communicate. Thanks so much for listening. Please be sure to join us again tomorrow for another edition of the Wall Street Journal. Have a great rest of the day.

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I'm Kelly Brewer. Today is Thursday, May 14th. You're listening to the WJCT Radio Reading Service in Jacksonville, Florida. Turning to the front page of the Florida Times Union, I'll begin at the top. This article is entitled, UF Unveils Early Building Design. Rendering as a starting point for first graduate campus site. This article is written by David Bauerlein of the Jacksonville, Florida Times Union. The University of Florida unveiled the starting point for the design of the first new academic building in its downtown Jacksonville graduate campus. The building makes heavy use of glass and angles that would make it stand out when viewed down Bay Street from downtown or from vehicles traveling on Interstate 95, where the highway overlooks the La Villa section of downtown. UF released the updated rendering May 12th on the heels of announcing last month it picked Edgemore Infrastructure and Real Estate as the preferred developer for the first building. We are thrilled to have begun design and planning for the first new building for UF Jacksonville, UF Board Chair Maury Hosini said in a statement. This updated rendering shows the promise of our efforts. He said the rendering is a starting point. There's a large photograph of the rendering that begins this article. I'm going to try to explain it, but I'm not very good. Nowhere in this article is a description of this building. It appears to be an 8-story structure made of steel and glass, very open. And if you were to look at it from a helicopter's point of view, looking down onto it, from this rendering, it looks like it might be a 3-pointed star with a box on the side. From the lower level, the street level, walking up to the building, it appears as though they've created a patio area to which you can have outdoor seating before you go into the building. The box that I mentioned on the side is made of the same material, the steel and glass infrastructure that looks very open and very modern. The top level I'm seeing trees on, so there might be like a garden outdoor area deck space out there that students can go out and interact with each other. Overall, I'd say it's a very modern building. Okay, let's go back to the article. Continuing on page 5A, it says, it will evolve as the developer team and the university work together to refine the vision into what ultimately will be a spectacular facility and the keystone of a world-class campus, he said. The city is contributing $100 million, the state legislature approved $150 million, and private donors put up $50 million for the graduate campus. Edgemore Infrastructure and Real Estate won a competition against other firms for the initial $287.5 million phase of construction, UF announced in April. Edgemore's team draws from national and local firms such as Clark Construction, Alden White Constructors, OJB Landscape Architecture, HOK, PQH Group Design, England Thames Miller, and Coastal Connections Group. Hosini said when UF announced the selection of Edgemore that it has built an excellent track record of executing transformative higher education projects on campuses throughout the country. UF plans to start classes this fall at the new campus in an existing 2-story office building along Bay Street that the school is renovating for academic uses. UF will move forward with the construction on land donated by the city next to that office building. Continuing to the next article on the front page of the Florida Times Union, it's entitled, Florida AG Sues City Over Gun Logbooks. Uthmeyer cites 2004 law in fining Jacksonville $5 million.
This article is written by David Bauerlein of the Jacksonville, Florida Times-Union. State Attorney General James Uthmeyer filed a lawsuit seeking a $5 million fine against the city of Jacksonville for keeping logbooks that recorded information about people carrying guns into City Hall and another heavily visited city building. The lawsuit filed May 12th in Duval County sues the city on grounds it violated a 2004 state law banning local governments from knowingly and willfully keeping a list, record, or registry of gun owners. The Second Amendment is not a second-class right, and we will use all the power of this office to protect the rights of Floridians, Uthmeyer said in a video message posted on his official X account about the lawsuit. State Attorney Melissa Nelson previously determined after an extensive investigation that the gun logbooks did not warrant criminal prosecution for violations of the state law. A separate section of the state law enacted in 2004 lets the Attorney General file a civil action seeking a fine of up to $5 million if a court finds a gun registry was compiled or maintained with the knowledge or complicity of management. The city had kept logbooks at the entrance to Jacksonville City Hall and the Yates Building that houses the tax collector and the property appraiser. Security guards at the entry to the buildings recorded information about people entering with guns from July of 2023 to April of 2025, when a resident lodged a complaint about it. Uthmeyer connected the logbooks to Mayor Donna Deegan's tenure as mayor. In July of 2023, after Mayor Deegan took office, Jacksonville City Management approved and implemented a logbook, a gun registry that required security officers to screen visitors and record the visitor's name, age, state-issued ID number, and the weapon type of anyone found to be carrying a firearm, he said in his video. The lawsuit, which does not name Deegan, says the policy for using the logbooks was created by a facility manager in the city's Public Works Department, and a deputy chief administrative officer gave approval of it in July of 2023. City spokesman Phil Perry referred to a statement the city issued in March when Uthmeyer said his office was investigating the gun logbooks. The statement said, "Records will show that Mayor Deegan and her leadership team were unaware of this action taken by an individual employee concerned about building security, and that the practice was immediately ended once it became known." As the state pursues politically motivated deflection that wastes taxpayer dollars, the mayor remains focused on addressing affordability challenges for the people of Jacksonville, the statement said. Nelson's report of her investigation said a public works manager wanted to be better prepared in an emergency situation by tracking how many people carried firearms into city buildings, and did not realize it created a legal problem. "The information collected was never misused or shared," Nelson concluded. "There is no evidence that the data in the logbooks was distributed, copied, or used for law enforcement or any other purpose." The lawsuit filed by the Attorney General says that after Governor Ron DeSantis signed legislation in April of 2023, allowing people to carry concealed weapons without obtaining a license, the city's facilities manager, Mike Soto, began looking at how to comply with the new law when it took effect July 1st of 2023. Soto drafted proposed changes to the procedures the city used for directing private security guards in charge of manning the entry to City Hall and the Yates Building. The proposed changes called for security guards to document the name, age, state-issued ID number, and type of weapon for anyone carrying a weapon into the buildings. Soto prepared a request dated July 3, 2023,
for the City Office of General Counsel to give him a legal interpretation of the new state law for concealed weapons, and he attached a copy of the proposed changes in the city's security directives, the lawsuit says. Soto did not send the request for legal advice. However, after a higher-ranking administrator in the Public Works Department told him he wouldn't get a response from city lawyers because the city was working on compliance with the law, the lawsuit says. Soto also emailed a copy of his proposed changes to Charles Moreland, who was the city's deputy chief administrative officer at the time and was Soto's point of contact within city management, the lawsuit says. The lawsuit says that on or after July 13th of 2023, Moreland advised Soto the proposed changes were approved except for a proposed limit on the number of firearms and weapons a person could carry in city buildings. Soto then told private security guards about the approval of the changes, and they started maintaining the gun registry at security desks as early as July 20th. Perry said in response to the lawsuit's contention about Moreland, "He did not approve the security directive, and we maintain that no one in senior leadership was aware of or approved the directive, and we ended it as soon as we found out." He noted the report by the state attorney's office found the directive was never reviewed or approved by the Office of General Counsel or by any senior officials in the administrations of either Deegan or former Mayor Lenny Curry. The state attorney general's lawsuit says the city was well aware of the state law banning gun registries because the Office of General Counsel wrote a legal memo in 2007 saying the city could not bar people with concealed carry licenses from entering city buildings with guns except for at city council meetings. The lawsuit says that memo also made clear that any efforts to address concealed weapons in city buildings could not include the creation or maintenance of a gun registry. Continuing to the last article on the front page of the Florida Times-Union, it's entitled, "Road Rage Shooting Death of Joe Starkey Ruled Justifiable." This article is written by Scott Butler of the Jacksonville, Florida Times-Union. A lengthy investigation into the December 10th road rage shooting death of popular Jacksonville musician Joe Starkey has been ruled justifiable. Starkey was a songwriter, producer, sound engineer, and a member of the band Puddle of Mud. His family said he wrote and produced for big acts such as Saliva, Daughtry, and Avril Lavigne. Both men had their significant others with them as witnesses. Only the shooter had a firearm, and he warned Starkey, who was the only one out of his car, that he had a gun and not to come any closer. But the 63-year-old reached into his rolled-down window before being shot in the chest and was determined to be the primary aggressor, according to the investigation. The 22-year-old, who was working DoorDash rounds with his girlfriend, is not being identified by the Times Union because he's not being charged. After reviewing all evidence, conferring with the state attorney's office, and speaking with all witnesses and involved parties, the determination was made there was not enough evidence to support an arrest at this time, according to the 44-page report. The sheriff's office had previously not released much information about the case. What was provided at the time was it happened about 9 p.m. on St. John's Bluff Road at Bahia Drive near Atlantic Boulevard. Starkey was found dead in the roadway with at least one gunshot wound, and the suspect remained at the scene. During a news conference the following week, attorney John Phillips said the family is calling for answers and an arrest of the man who is stating he was standing his ground under the law.
He said while Starkey and his wife were heading home from dinner at a restaurant, they noticed an unusual-looking Jeep that swerved and darted into their path repeatedly. At first, the Starkeys thought he may be drunk or texting and driving and just chose to stay away. However, at one point, the driver aggressively passed their car and then hit his brakes. Given he did not want to lead the person to his home, Joe pulled over, hoping the Jeep would just drive by, according to the statement. It did not, so Joe sought to speak to him. Starkey was particularly concerned because his wife had recently had spinal surgery, and a wreck or further aggravation could be catastrophic. He just wanted to see what in the world was going on. At no time did Mr. Starkey use, threaten, intend, or have any ability to use imminent use of unlawful force. In the latest report, the victim's wife, the suspect's girlfriend, and the suspect all were interviewed and gave their accounts of what happened. To try to maintain fairness, the Times Union will provide all three with minor edits for newspaper style. What did Joe Starkey's wife say about what happened? Tina Starkey, age 69, said her husband arrived home at approximately 6:30 p.m., and they agreed to go to Miller's Ale House on Regency Square Boulevard for dinner, and advised they are regulars there. Asked if her husband carries a concealed firearm or any weapons, she advised he normally has a small pocket knife and does have firearms, but did not have one on his person that night. They arrived at Miller's Ale House at approximately 7 p.m. and had dinner and drinks before leaving. She said she believes her husband had approximately 2 beers and 2 shots while they were there. The medical examiner's report stated the victim's blood alcohol level was 0.112. 0.08 or higher is illegal to drive in Florida. On their way home on Atlantic Boulevard, she stated near the Denny's, they noticed the suspect vehicle being driven erratic, swerving into their lane, causing her husband to repeatedly brake and swerve to avoid making contact. They eventually both made the right onto St. John's Bluff Road and approached the light at Bahia and Teresa Drives, with the suspect's vehicle still tailgating them. At this point, she said her husband told her, "I'm going to say something." She said she told him not to get out of the car because people are crazy. But he again said, "I'm going to say something." She reiterated multiple times that she told him not to get out. He still did and walked toward the suspect vehicle. His wife then said she heard a pop and began to panic. She was unable to see the shooting because she was facing the opposite direction. She then climbed over the center console and to go through the driver's side door that was already open. She saw him lying on the street next to the suspect vehicle and a man in camo pants holding a gun while talking on the phone. She also observed a female sitting in the passenger seat, not saying anything. Her husband was bleeding profusely, so she attempted to cover the wound near his chest, but said she knew he was already gone at this point. She stated there was no dispute with anyone at the restaurant, and they did not notice the suspect vehicle until the area across from Denny's on Atlantic. What did the DoorDash driver's girlfriend say about the shooting? The other driver's 22-year-old girlfriend, whom the Times Union also is not identifying, since she is not being accused of anything, said the two were completing DoorDash orders for extra money and had been doing so since approximately 5 p.m. Their last order was to pick up food from Miami Grill on Regency Square Boulevard and take it to the vicinity of the incident location. She said she was on her phone throughout the drive and only recalled seeing very little.
She said they went from Miami Grill down Monument Road, eventually reaching Atlantic Boulevard. She said they were in the middle lane and realized they needed to get into the far right lane to make the turn onto St. John's Bluff Road. She advised her boyfriend activated his blinker and moved over into the right lane. She then said whoever was in the vehicle behind them didn't like that and began tailing them with their brights on. She said agitated her boyfriend, so he stuck his middle finger out the window. They then approached the light and made a right turn onto St. John's Bluff. She advised she was giving him directions and told him, at the next light you need to turn left. He then activated his blinker to move into the middle lane, and the other driver began tailing them again and flashing brights at them. Her boyfriend again moved into the left turn lane, prompting the other driver to swerve into the middle lane and ended up in front of them as they stopped at the traffic light on St. John's Bluff at Bahia. She saw the vehicle driver's door open and a man exit and walk toward their vehicle. The man appeared irate and had his arms flailing around, she told investigators. When the man reached the end of his vehicle to the beginning of their vehicle, her boyfriend drew his handgun and stated, "Hey, I have a gun. Don't come any closer." But the man kept walking toward them and approached the driver's window. She said he then reached into the window, and that's when her boyfriend fired his gun. Asked if her boyfriend had rolled his window down to speak to the suspect while he was approaching, she said it was all the way down and is an older crank-style window that cannot be rolled up quickly. She noted it is common for her boyfriend to leave the window down as the driver's door can only be opened from the outside. She further explained before he drew his weapon, he told the man approaching, "I have a gun," and only drew it when he realized the man was not stopping. She said the man reached inside with a closed fist and was screaming profanities. As soon as the man's hands were inside the vehicle, that's when her boyfriend shot him. She believed the man was trying to swing at her boyfriend and explained that it appeared as if he was attempting to punch, grab the gun, or choke her boyfriend. The total time from exiting the vehicle to the shooting was 2 to 3 seconds, according to what she recalls. She said there were no words said before the altercation other than her boyfriend sticking his middle finger out the window. There also was no recording device or dash cams in their vehicle that would have captured the incident. She said they had not consumed any alcohol or drugs. She also stated it is common for her boyfriend to carry a handgun concealed on his waistband. What did the DoorDash driver say about the road rage shooting of Joe Starkey? In the DoorDash driver's interview with investigators, he said they were out delivering orders to make extra money while he is out of work on disability. He said a driver began road raging on him after the overpass on Atlantic Boulevard before St. John's Bluff Road. He advised he was in the middle lane and the other vehicle was in the right lane next to him. The DoorDash driver said he indicated to the other driver that he needed to move over to the right lane and waited to see if he was going to pass or allow him in. But the man didn't do either, so he moved over, which was followed up by the driver flashing his bright lights at them. He said he paid no mind to it, though, and continued on to St. John's Bluff and realized they had to make a left on Bahia. He was now in the right lane and needed to move over a few lanes into the left turn lane when he said he noticed the same vehicle was now in the left lane. The delivery driver said he turned his blinker on, indicating he wanted to get into the left lane, which resulted in the other driver turning on his high beams again. He said he allowed the man to pass before moving over, which now put the vehicle in front of him, stopped at the light. He then noticed the driver immediately get out and begin to walk toward them. He advised he keeps a firearm on his person, and the man's aggressiveness caused him to grab it in a defensive position. At this point, the firearm was concealed,
and he stated to the approaching man that he is armed and to get back into his vehicle. The man continued to approach and reached through the driver's window. He stated the man was a threat to himself and his girlfriend and believed he may have had a knife, so he pulled the trigger. He then immediately called the police. He stated he was acting in self-defense to protect himself, his girlfriend, and his sister at home, and never wished to take a life. He stated the man placed him in this position, and it is not a normal occurrence for a person to exit their vehicle as in this case. He described his car as old, a 1987 Jeep Cherokee, and that it takes a while to accelerate. This made him feel as if he was unable to safely speed away from the man, and left him with no choice but to defend himself and his girlfriend. He said he had his gun at chest level, and the man was so close to his face that he did not have to aim. What are the criminal backgrounds of those involved? Further review revealed an incident in August of 2025, where the DoorDash driver was involved in an altercation with a person at a gas station and used his firearm as a deterrence in self-defense. A review of the law enforcement information exchange revealed no other reported incidents for him, according to the investigation. A review of Starkey's history revealed multiple police contacts and arrests with the Jacksonville Sheriff's Office. A review of the law enforcement information exchange showed repeated history of arrests for DUI and driving on a suspended revoked license, according to the investigation. There is also an extensive history of traffic violations issued by the Clay County Sheriff's Office and Florida Highway Patrol. What was the final result of the road rage investigation into Joe Starkey's death? During this investigation, it was revealed that the victim exited his vehicle and approached the suspect, presumptively entering the threshold of the suspect's vehicle, causing the suspect to shoot in what he claimed was self-defense, the conclusion said. Extensive canvas of the incident was conducted. A review of the blood evidence inside of the vehicle and of the autopsy revealed the gunshot was in close proximity to the suspect and that the victim had to be within the threshold of the suspect's vehicle. All evidence was presented to the state attorney's office, who made the determination this investigation would be deemed a justifiable homicide and no criminal charges would be filed. A follow-up statement from the state attorney's office also concluded, "The totality of the evidence establishes that the DoorDash driver's use of deadly force was justified under Florida law. He faced a rapidly escalating confrontation, an aggressive approach, and a physical intrusion into his occupied vehicle. His perception of imminent harm was objectively reasonable, supported by both physical and testimonial evidence, and reinforced by statutory presumptions. His actions were also justified by the need to prevent the imminent commission of a forcible felony. Accordingly, the use of deadly force was lawful, and no criminal charges are warranted." What about Joe Starkey's family? Phillips, the Starkey family's attorney, responded that for now their only statement is, "We had a meeting with them. We disagree with their findings and will be filing a wrongful death suit." The family continues to post Facebook memories of him, with the latest being his wife on May 7th. "Happy anniversary to my soulmate, Joe Starkey. You are missed every single moment of the day and will forever be in my heart." A GoFundMe has been set up for the family. Turning to the front page of the Metro section, I'll begin at the top. This article is entitled, "Woman, Guns in Jacksonville Smuggled to Haiti." One of three arrested last year admits to three felonies. This article is written by Steve Patterson of the Jacksonville, Florida Times-Union. A former Jacksonville woman has told a federal judge she smuggled guns from northeast Florida into violence-plagued Haiti,
where crime gangs have been fighting for power and profit. All firearms purchased by the defendant and co-conspirators were purchased in Jacksonville, reads an agreement Francesca Charles signed before pleading guilty May 11th to smuggling, conspiracy, and illegally shipping firearms. Charles and two brothers, Jacques Pierre and Jeff Pierre, were arrested in Haiti in 2025, around the time authorities in the neighboring Dominican Republic seized a shipping container that had been sent from Miami. A shipping manifest said the container only held household goods, but authorities who opened it found 18 rifles, 5 handguns, magazines to hold ammunition, a silencer, and 36,000 rounds of ammunition, according to the plea agreement, which said Charles and the brothers had sent the container to reach a destination in Haiti. Federal agents learned the three had bought 20 of the 23 guns in the container and bought 46 guns from licensed dealers during a 10-month span before the container was seized. Charles, 29, bought at least 24 of the guns herself, according to the plea agreement, which said she and the brothers had arranged at least 3 prior shipments to Haiti, always soon after buying some guns. A United Nations agency reported in January that Haiti had become a transshipment spot for drugs headed to Europe or North America, while guns were mostly trafficked to Haiti from the United States for local use. Traffic of high-caliber and military-style weapons into Haiti had surged since 2021, the UN said, adding that AK-47s, AR-15s, and assault rifles are behind the gang's sniper attacks, mass lootings, kidnappings, attacks on prisons, and seizures of new territories. The UN said 50-caliber rifles have also become more popular and increased crime groups' firepower in Haiti. The plea agreement said federal agents had records showing Jacques Pierre bought 2 Barrett 50-caliber rifles, described as military-style weapons, that are typically mounted on the tops of vehicles. One of those rifles was in the shipping container seized in the Dominican Republic, according to the agreement, which said the other was recovered in Haiti in November after a clash between Haitian police and a gang. The Pierre brothers are scheduled to stand trial in Jacksonville's federal court in June. Charles could theoretically face a prison sentence as long as 20 years for the 3 felonies she admitted to U.S. Magistrate Judge Patricia Barksdale. Continuing down the front page of the Metro section, this next article is entitled, DeSantis Signs New Animal Cruelty Laws. Breeders, dealers face stricter care standards. This article is written by Gray Royer of the News Service of Florida. Governor Ron DeSantis on May 12th signed a pair of bills aimed at shielding pets and animals from acts of cruelty. One bill, House Bill 559, increases penalties for animal cruelty by creating new third-degree felony offenses for adults who involve minors in animal fighting, baiting, or in sexual offenses.

0: Bill 1004, puts new rules and the sale of pets, including financing terms. It requires pet dealers to disclose financing terms to consumers and allows buyers to end financing agreements if a pet has an illness or disease. Dealers must also disclose veterinarian records and medical history and provide written notice of rights to potential buyers. There's also a requirement for the Florida Department of Law Enforcement to keep a public website listing people convicted of animal cruelty, including their aliases, date of birth, race, counties of conviction, charges, case numbers, dispositions, and descriptions of any identifying marks and tattoos. The measure takes effect July 1st, but the database isn't required to be in place until January 1st of 2027. DeSantis signed the bill at Big Dog Ranch Rescue, a dog rescue facility in Loxahatchee, where he held a press conference last year, pledging to fight for the animal cruelty policies. Both bills passed the legislature unanimously during the regular session. DeSantis said the bills add to the state's momentum of heightened protection for pets and animals. Florida has become a leader in protecting animals and holding accountable those who harm them, DeSantis said in a released statement. Today, we built on that.
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1: 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He wrote the acclaimed 1977 memoir, A Rumor of War, about leading a Marine platoon in the Vietnam War. And we listened to our 1985 interview with Sir David Attenborough. He made the popular Life on Earth nature documentaries and more. 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
4: 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Sunny and warm through the weekend, highs in the low to mid 80s, isolated showers and thunderstorms Monday and Tuesday.
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6: Good morning. This is Nancy Griwe with today's headlines from the Washington Post for this Thursday, May 14th. Xi warns Trump that mishandling Taiwan could spark conflicts. White House plan to start triumphal arch work under unrelated contract. And Democrats brace for Supreme Court ruling that could make their money problems worse. Turning now to the first article. Xi warns Trump that mishandling Taiwan could spark conflicts. By Michael Birnbaum, Isaac Arnsdorf, and Rebecca Tan, Beijing. Chinese leader Xi Jinping warned President Donald Trump on Thursday that, quote, conflicts, end quote, could emerge if the two powers mishandle Taiwan, declaring that Beijing's top priority in talks with the United States is the fate of the contested island, long supported militarily by Washington. Xi's message, delivered behind closed doors in an hours-long meeting in Beijing's Great Hall of the People, was all the more striking, given Trump's effort to warm up relations and deliver trade deals to boost the U.S. economy. It came after Xi welcomed Trump at an elaborate ceremony overlooking Tiananmen Square, where the Chinese military crushed pro-democracy protesters in 1989. Trump brought dozens of top U.S. business leaders with him on the trip and has made deepened trade ties a focus, downplaying the military rivalry between the two nations. Although Trump said later that the meeting was, quote, great, Xi's remarks, as reported by the Chinese Foreign Ministry, made clear that the Chinese leader intended to focus on security at a moment when Trump has shown greater willingness to flex U.S. military might. Quote, the Taiwan question is the most important issue in China-U.S. relations, Xi said, according to the Foreign Ministry readout. Quote, if it is handled properly, the bilateral relationship will enjoy overall stability. Otherwise, the two countries will have clashes and even conflicts, putting the entire relationship in jeopardy, in great jeopardy, end quote. In the meeting, Trump did not respond to Xi's comments about Taiwan and moved on to the next topic without acknowledging them at all, according to a White House official. Ahead of his trip to Beijing, Trump said that Xi wanted to discuss U.S. arms sales to Taiwan and that he would have the conversation, itself a shift because official U.S. policy has been that it sells weaponry to Taiwan without consulting with Beijing. Publicly, the two leaders sought to minimize any rivalry as 2 days of high-stakes meetings started Thursday, with the U.S. president and his entourage greeted by a group of flag-waving schoolchildren and troops marching in lockstep. As the day began, Trump's motorcade passed beneath the watchful eye of Communist China's founding father, Mao Zedong, whose face hangs above the entrance to this foreign city at the top of Tiananmen Square, before he rolled up to the Great Hall of the People for the start of his meetings. The ceremony, with a military brass band playing the Star-Spangled Banner, a 21-gun salute, and scores of marching service members, all of identical height, almost exactly matched the last time Trump visited Beijing early in his first term in 2017. But China is far more powerful than it was then. Trump, meanwhile, has led the United States into a war with Iran that has sealed much of the world's energy supply into the Persian Gulf and driven up prices at home. He is looking to Xi to pressure Iran to free traffic in the Strait of Hormuz and back away from its nuclear program. Xi, meanwhile, faces a cooling economy of his own and wants to present China as the stable alternative to a U.S. that has swung on trade and security during Trump's second term. As they embarked on their meetings, Trump talked of the two leaders' personal relationship, while Xi responded with a focus on the broader U.S.-China relationship. Quote, "That was an honor like few have ever seen before, Trump told Xi as they started their conversation in the Great Hall of the People. Quote, "You and I have known each other now for a long time. In fact, the longest relationship of our two countries that any president and president has had, and that's to me an honor," end quote. Xi, who has led China since 2013, has presided over an unprecedented centralization of power, purging opponents and entrenching himself as a leader with few rivals. Xi answered Trump with a vision of Chinese-American rule over the world, declaring his desire to avoid a, quote, Thucydides trap, end quote, a reference to the ancient Greek historian's description of rival powers pushed into war as one seeks to displace the other. Quote, "The two sides should be partners rather than rivals, achieving mutual success and shared prosperity, and finding a proper way for major powers to coexist in the new era," Xi said. A White House readout of the meeting made no mention of Taiwan, saying instead the two leaders agreed to deepen trade ties, combat the flow of fentanyl precursors into the United States, and to get Iran to reopen the strait. China has long claimed sovereignty over Taiwan, a democratic island territory that is a powerhouse manufacturer of semiconductors and other technology. The United States, while not officially recognizing Taiwan as an independent country, is the territory's major military backer. U.S. war planning for East Asia envisions how to defend the island against a Chinese invasion aimed at reasserting Beijing's authority. Quote, "China's military threats are the sole cause of instability for the Taiwan Strait in the Indo-Pacific region," Taiwanese government spokeswoman Michelle Lee told reporters Thursday. Quote, "Our government views positively any actions that contribute to regional stability and help manage the risks posed by the expansion of authoritarian influence," end quote. When Trump's motorcade rolled up to the Great Hall of the People, the leaders shook hands, then greeted each other's dignitaries. Xi walked down the line of U.S. officials, shaking the hands of the men who have presided over the attack on Iran that has the potential to reshape Middle East politics in a way few other events have in decades. He ended the line at Eric and Laura Trump, family members who have been seeking to tap into the vast profits to be made from the Chinese market. Then came the military salute, the band, and the cheering children, who've waved U.S. and Chinese flags and flowers and appeared to delight Trump as he clapped and gave them two thumbs up. After the meeting, the presidents toured Beijing's Temple of Heaven, one of the city's prime historic sites. Xi planned to host Trump for a lavish state dinner Thursday evening before more meetings on Friday. On Thursday, there was little public sign of the confrontational approach that Trump took at the end of his first term as he sought to bar Chinese technology from U.S. markets. Instead, top U.S. business executives accompanied him as he sought to deepen investment flows between the countries. Apple's Tim Cook, Tesla's Elon Musk, and NVIDIA's Jensen Huang all stood behind Trump's top officials as the leaders walked the red carpet during the arrival ceremony. She met with U.S. business leaders in the Great Hall after his meeting with Trump. Quote, meetings went well, Huang told reporters as he departed the Great Hall. Quote, Mr. Xi and President Trump were incredible, end quote. Former officials said that both leaders may be getting what they need out of the encounter, but that the meeting is unlikely to fundamentally reshape the relationship. Quote, she is giving Trump the TV-ready spectacle that he was hoping for, said Julian Giewertz, who was a director for China policy on the Biden administration's National Security Council. Quote, China is hoping to trade symbolism for substance, using protocol and Trump's preference for pageantry to hold off a return to economic escalation and buy time for China to build up its strength, end quote. The size and markup of the U.S. CEO delegation in Beijing has infused hope into the possibility of progress in negotiations over trade and investment, said Da Wei, director of the Center for International Security and Strategy at Tsinghua University. But overall expectations are still measured. An October meeting between the two leaders in South Korea came after China imposed restrictions on rare earth exports following U.S. tariffs and had a sense of crisis management, he said. Quote, if this summit can be a stepping stone for the future, that would be good enough, end quote. Former President Joe Biden did not visit Beijing while he was in the White House, though he met Xi elsewhere, so there has been a long drought in visits. Quote, no U.S. presidents visited China in the past 9 years, end quote, and that was a warning sign for U.S.-Chinese relations, said Zhang Ziadong, a former diplomat and professor at Fudan University in Shanghai. Quote, Trump's being here is sending the most important signal that China and the U.S. are no longer aiming for new breakthroughs, but striving to restore some stability, he said. Turning now to the next article from the Washington Post. White House plan to start triumphal arch work under unrelated contract. A Washington Post exclusive by Sarah Blasky and Jonathan O'Connell. The Trump administration planned to start work at the site of the president's proposed triumphal arch by piggybacking on an existing unrelated contract for engineering services at the White House grounds more than 1 mile away, emails obtained by the Washington Post show. The move would allow the administration to bypass a potentially lengthy public bidding process. An expert said it was unusual because the arch site is on National Park Service land across the Potomac River and is not part of the White House complex. Park Service Acting Director Jessica Boron wrote to White House officials last month asking whether the agency could extend a contract between the White House and engineering firm ACOM services for an environmental assessment for the proposed 250-foot arch. In her email, Boron acknowledged that the proposed arch isn't adjacent to the White House like Lafayette Square, another site ACOM has worked on under the same agreement, but she wrote that using the existing contract would allow work to, quote, align with the administration's timeline, end quote. Quote, I realize it's a little further afield than Lafayette Park, but given the engagement on this project from the White House, I thought I'd check, Boron wrote on April 22nd. An hour later, the White House gave NPS a green light. Quote, yes, of course, wrote Heather Martin, an official in the executive office of the president. It's not clear from the emails whether the Park Service ultimately followed through with the plan to use the White House contract, but site testing was to begin this week, according to a timeline laid out by the Trump administration in federal court last week. Heavy machinery was at the site Monday. A spokesperson for the Department of the Interior, which oversees the Park Service, responded to a detailed list of questions about the proposed arrangement by saying the Post, quote, assertion on contract sourcing is incorrect, end quote. Quote, any correspondence that has been leaked to the Washington Post was draft/deliberative conversations and is not the final determination, the spokesperson said in a statement without providing further explanation. On Monday, an administration official confirmed that MPS was likely to use one of the White House's, quote, existing contracts for the environmental assessment process, end quote. The official defended the approach, saying that the White House is, quote, better equipped to execute based on the fact that it is in the best interest of the government, more convenient and economical, and that we have the expertise, end quote. The administration has skirted norms as it aggressively pushes high-profile construction projects that would remake Washington to Trump's taste. In just over 15 months, the Trump administration has demolished the White House's East Wing, painted the Lincoln Memorial's reflecting pool blue, taken over the public golf course at East Potomac Park, and begun an overhaul of the Kennedy Center. Every one of the moves has triggered lawsuits alleging the projects are illegal. Since last year, Trump has publicly pushed for work on the arch to begin so construction can coincide with the United States' 250th anniversary this July 4th. In response to questions from the Post, the White House spokesman Davis Ingle issued a statement saying the arch near the entrance to Arlington National Cemetery, quote, is going to be one of the most iconic landmarks not only in Washington, D.C., but throughout the world, end quote. Typically, the Park Service would use its own competitively bid contract for engineering services, experts said. Quote, it's a real stretch to say that a contract for work on the White House campus, particularly the White House itself, has any relevance at all to an arch a mile away, said Stan Soloway, a former Pentagon acquisition official who is board chair at the National Academy of Public Administration. Soloway said he understood why the administration might use the same contract for multiple projects on the White House grounds, but he said the arch is not connected to work at the White House and that not seeking competitive bids for the project could favor preferred companies. He also said the proposed shortcut would sacrifice rules designed to control costs. The administration official who spoke on condition of anonymity said the White House contract could be extended to work on the arch site under the Economy Act, a law that allows federal agencies to purchase goods or services for other agencies. Experts said the law should be used only when an agency lacks the capability to procure services on its own. Contracting attorney Alan Shabokin said the harm to taxpayers would be that, quote, you lose the benefits of competition, pricing, and transparency, end quote. The White House has granted AECOM work on a series of projects, including for Trump's proposed ballroom, the Visitor Screening Center, and Lafayette Square improvements, according to contracting documents obtained by the Post. The firm has 2 5-year White House contracts for ongoing services, one signed in 2024 and the other in 2025, worth up to $500 million and $195 million, respectively. Contracts through the executive residence are not public, experts said, unlike those through most other agencies. The emails indicate the Park Service estimated the work at the proposed arch location would cost $600,000. The communications did not specify which White House contract with AECOM the Park Service wanted to use for the arch work. Boron, the head of the park agency, requested AECOM's service despite expressing some displeasure with the company's work, telling White House officials she didn't think the company provided its A-team staff to work on the White House visitor screening facility. Quote, we are dealing with the issue by assigning staff to clean it up, but it might be worth flagging to them that these projects are generally among the president's highest priorities in this area, and we need them to produce high-quality deliverables from the get-go to ensure we stay on timeline, she wrote. AECOM did not provide comment for this report. The proposed arch has drawn controversy. A group of Vietnam War veterans and a historian sued the Trump administration, alleging the arch planned for Memorial Circle would block, quote, the solemn and unobstructed view between Arlington National Cemetery and the Lincoln Memorial, end quote. When the Commission on Fine Arts approved the project's design last month, it did so despite the organization's chief saying that he had received about 1,000 comments from the public and that 100% of them were against it. While environmental testing will inform design and planning for the arch, NPS has not yet officially authorized its construction, Boron said in a May 7th court filing. Turning now to the next article from the Washington Post. Democrats brace for Supreme Court ruling that could make their money problems worse. By Dan Merica and Hannah Knowles. Republicans have stockpiled well over $100 million more than Democrats in their party committees heading into the midterms, building a cash advantage in an otherwise tough election year. A looming Supreme Court decision could supercharge that fundraising gap. GOP operatives are hopeful that the court's conservative majority will soon strike down key restrictions on party committees' coordination with candidates, allowing those committees to get far cheaper advertising rates and make their money go further. The Democratic National Committee's fundraising woes could become more consequential as a result. Quote, if the court overturns the coordination rules, you essentially turn the national committees into additional bank accounts for the campaigns, said Jesse Ferguson, a longtime Democratic operative. Quote, and at this point, the Republican bank account is way bigger, end quote. That advantage would then filter down to the candidates. Quote, every Republican campaign essentially inherits a much bigger trust fund than any of the Democrats inherit, Ferguson said. Democratic candidates continue to outraise their GOP opponents in many races, and party officials predict Republicans' war chest will not be enough to overcome President Donald Trump's low poll numbers, the unpopular war with Iran, and concerns about high prices. But the anticipated ruling comes at a rough time for Democrats. The Democratic National Committee has been mired in infighting over the party's 2024 loss, and some top donors have cut their giving. The trio of top Republican committees, the Republican National Committee, the National Republican Congressional Committee, and the National Republican Senatorial Committee, ended March with $238 million in the bank and no debt. The trio of similar Democratic committees, the DNC, the Democratic Congressional Campaign Committee, and the Democratic Senatorial Campaign Committee, ended the month with $120 million in the bank and $18 million in debt. The DNC is responsible for all the debt and much of the gap, with just $14 million in the bank. Quote, the RNC versus DNC money is terrifying, said a Democratic operative. At the heart of the issue is the rate that groups pay to air television and radio ads during hotly contested elections. By law, campaigns are entitled to a lower rate than outside groups such as super PACs and committees. Outside groups have at times paid more than 10 times what campaigns pay to run ads in expensive markets. That disparity has benefited Democrats in high-profile races in which their candidates rake in small dollar donations and outraise Republican opponents. GOP committees can back up their candidates with ads, but their money does not go as far as the candidates would. Ryan Dollar, the general counsel at Republicans' House campaign arm, which is funding the case and leading the legal efforts, compared the case to the Supreme Court's 2010 ruling in Citizens United that allows companies and unions to spend on elections with few restrictions. Quote, it's on par with Citizens United for its importance to the First Amendment, Dollar said. Quote, this would be a massive step in centralizing power back with the parties, end quote. Democrats have been planning since last year for an adverse ruling. While committees often set up separate operations during elections years to take advantage of different campaign finance laws, the House Democrats' campaign arm has yet to do that, foregoing the extra staffing because a court could soon allow them to coordinate directly from their primary committee. Quote, we have been preparing all cycle if the Supreme Court decides to dilute the voice of voters and grassroots donors at the behest of Republicans, said Will Van Nuys, the committee's deputy executive director. Quote, the DCCC is prepared to do what is necessary to win the majority in 2026, end quote. Bernadette Breslin, a spokesperson for the National Republican Senatorial Committee, said striking down limits on their coordination with campaigns, quote, would be a decisive win for political speech, end quote. While many Democratic operatives believe the court will rule for Republicans, given its partisan lean, some argue it is premature to assume committees and outside groups receive the same ad rates as campaigns. But RNC officials and other Republicans are already planning for the possible advantage, anticipating they will soon have considerably more leeway with their war chests and can get more aggressive on their ad spending. Quote, this could be a boost for us, said one RNC official. Democrats are attempting to tamp down fears that a ruling could upend one of their clear advantages. Maeve Coyle, a spokesperson for the Senate Democrats' campaign arm, said the party is prepared to adapt and has advantages, including a favorable political environment and an edge with small donors. Quote, no matter how much money they pour into these races, end quote, Republicans will not be able to run away from their records in office, said Rosemary Boglin, a DNC spokesperson. The Supreme Court has been loosening restrictions on political spending for years, and some advocates for tighter campaign finance restrictions view the case as another likely blow. Quote, if parties can spend their money in coordination with candidates, there is a real risk that this decision will further embolden mega donors, further empower wealthy special interests, said Michael Beckel, the director of money and politics reform at the nonprofit Issue One. Party committees have contribution limits, unlike super PACs, but can accept bigger donations than candidates. Others see the potential change as a welcome reform. Ray La Raja, a political science professor at the University of Massachusetts Amherst, who gave expert testimony in favor of Republicans in the case, argued that political parties deserve more power in a landscape increasingly dominated by less transparent groups without contribution limits. Quote, my argument all along is that we've weakened the party institution so much that we're giving power to interest groups, he said. Turning now to the next article from the Washington Post. DOJ sues D.C. Bar, escalating fight over discipline for Trump administration attorneys, by Perry Stein and Jeremy Roebuck. The Trump administration is suing the D.C. Bar Association over its recommendation to disbar Jeffrey Clark, a former Justice Department official who was found to have violated legal ethics in his efforts to overturn the 2020 presidential election in favor of Donald Trump. The lawsuit filed in federal court in D.C. on Wednesday evening accuses the D.C. Bar of unlawfully punishing federal government attorneys, impinging on the powers of the executive branch. The lawsuit is the latest example of the Trump administration asserting its authority to try to redeem Trump allies and supporters who were charged or accused of wrongdoing for their actions around attempts to thwart the 2020 election results. It also marks an escalation in the administration's battle with state bar associations, which are regulatory groups for the legal profession that ensure practicing attorneys meet educational requirements and ethical standards. Trump and his allies have denounced state and local bar associations as politically motivated, pushing back on scrutiny the bodies have directed at Trump administration attorneys as they pursue unusual cases and investigatory paths to carry out the president's political goals. During Trump's second term, the Justice Department has blocked its attorneys from participating in some high-profile events put on by local bar associations, a sharp departure from longstanding department norms. And in March, the Justice Department proposed new regulations that would allow the Attorney General to suspend state and local bar investigations into the department's attorneys. Quote, as our complaint and history make clear, the D.C. Bar has long acted as a blatantly partisan arm of a leftist causes, no more, Acting Attorney General Todd Blanche said in a statement on Wednesday's lawsuit. Hamilton P. Fox, the D.C. Bar's disciplinary counsel, who was named as a defendant in the suit, declined to comment. others involved in attorney disciplinary proceedings, and also listed as defendants, including the D.C. Board of Professional Responsibility and Anna Blackburn Rigsby, Chief Judge of the D.C. Court of Appeals, did not immediately return requests for comment Wednesday. Clark was a former senior Justice Department appointee during the first Trump administration. The D.C. bar found that Clark violated ethics rules when he drafted a letter for the Justice Department to send to Georgia officials, demanding that the state legislature call a special session to examine votes in the presidential election. Trump has long promoted baseless claims that his loss to Joe Biden was due to election fraud. Multiple former Justice Department officials testified at Clark's disciplinary hearing that he went against department findings that there was no significant fraud in the election when he drafted the letter. Clark's attorneys argued that he should not be punished because he never sent the letter, and that he should be protected from discipline because of attorney-client privilege. But the D.C. Bar's Board of Professional Responsibility recommended that Clark be disbarred for his actions. That recommendation then goes to the D.C. Court of Appeals to make a final determination. The appeals court has not yet ruled on the matter, and Clark's law license is suspended pending that ruling. Quote, the D.C. Court of Appeals disciplinary authorities are punishing a former Department of Justice official for preparing a deliberative and pre-decisional draft letter that was never issued. The lawsuit states, quote, weaponizing state bar discipline against executive branch attorneys in this way chills them from giving candid legal advice to others in the executive branch, including the president and attorney general. To permit these proceedings is to allow state bar authorities to control the executive branch. That is not the law, end quote. The lawsuit was signed by Associate Attorney General Stanley Woodward, the third most powerful person in the department who oversees the civil division. It asked for a judge to order the D.C. bar findings against Clark void and to prevent any future investigation into Clark around his work as a government attorney. In a post on social media, Clark thanked the Justice Department and called the lawsuit, quote, an important step to vindicate the separation of powers, end quote. Several other attorneys in Trump's orbit have faced disciplinary proceedings from state and local bar associations in recent years. Actions by the bar associations in D.C. and New York led to the permanent disbarment of Rudy Giuliani, who represented the president in his legal fight to overturn the results of the 2020 election in those jurisdictions. Attorney disciplinary panels found he pressed baseless legal claims unsupported by facts. The California Supreme Court stripped John Eastman, another attorney involved in those efforts, of his law license earlier this year after a lengthy battle initiated by that state's bar. Earlier this year, the D.C. Bar's Office of Disciplinary Counsel also opened proceedings against Ed Martin, the Justice Department's current pardon attorney. Martin has petitioned to remove the disciplinary proceedings to federal court, raising arguments about political bias similar to those made in Wednesday's suit. The lawsuit filed Wednesday devoted a section to Martin's case, arguing that it highlights that the D.C. bar is targeting conservative prosecutors. The proceedings against Martin center on his unusual communications with then-Georgetown Law School Dean William M. Traynor. In a letter to Traynor, Martin questioned whether Georgetown was using diversity, equity, and inclusion, DEI, practices, and if so, demanded the school change its curriculum. The complaint alleges that Martin was vague over what DEI practices he was referring to and told Traynor that he would punish the school by not hiring its students and graduates, even before the dean had an opportunity to respond. Quote, defendants are unlawfully attempting to regulate the federal government by leveraging the disciplinary process against federal government attorneys vis-a-vis other federal government attorneys differentially based on factors other than the disinterested administration of justice, like viewpoint and political affiliation, the lawsuit states. Turning now to the next article from the Washington Post. China gains major edge on U.S. amid Iran war, intelligence report finds. A Washington Post exclusive by John Hudson. A confidential U.S. intelligence analysis details how China is exploiting the war in Iran to maximize its advantage over the United States across military, economic, diplomatic, and other fields, said two U.S. officials who have read the report. The assessment, the officials said, was produced this week for the chairman of the Joint Chiefs of Staff, General Dan Kane, and has raised alarm within the Pentagon about the geopolitical costs of Washington's standoff with Tehran as President Donald Trump enters high-stakes talks with Chinese President Xi Jinping in Beijing. Produced by the Joint Chiefs Intelligence Directorate, the report uses what's known as a DIME, DIME, framework to assess China's response to the Iran conflict via four instruments of state power: diplomatic, informational, military, and economic. Officials talked about the finding, which has not previously been reported, on the condition of anonymity to discuss U.S. intelligence matters. Since the U.S. and Israel initiated the Iran war on February 28th, China has sold weapons to Persian Gulf allies of the U.S. as they struggled to defend their military bases and oil infrastructure from Iranian missile and drone attacks, the report says. Beijing has also assisted countries around the world struggling to meet their energy needs after the U.S.-Israeli attacks prompted Iran to close the Strait of Hormuz, a corridor for the transport of one-fifth of the world's oil and gas. The war has also drained the U.S. of massive stocks of munitions that would be critical in a potential standoff with China over the fate of Taiwan, the report notes. The Iran conflict, which has resulted in the damage or destruction of U.S. military hardware and facilities throughout the Middle East, has allowed Beijing to observe how the U.S. fights wars and learn how to plan its own future operations. The report notes that Beijing has incorporated popular criticisms of the war into its public messaging, labeling the conflict, quote, illegal. China has long sought to undermine the image of the U.S. as a responsible steward of the rules-based international order, and it views the Iran conflict as emblematic of Washington's cavalier approach to military hostilities. When asked about the findings, the Pentagon's chief spokesman, Sean Parnell, said, quote, assertions claiming the global balance of power have shifted towards any nation

promoting peace and working to de-escalate the situation, end quote. Quote, the pressing priority now is to prevent by all means a relapse in fighting rather than exploit the situation to throw mud at other countries, he said. Experts said the finding provides new insights on China's reaction to the war, such as its provision of weapons to U.S. allies, while reinforcing the growing consensus that the conflict is tilting the balance of power in Beijing's favor. Quote, on balance, the war in Iran is massively improving China's geopolitical position, said Jacob Stokes, a senior fellow at the Center for New American Security. The timing of the report is particularly sensitive as Trump begins multiple days of meetings in Beijing aimed at rebalancing the relationship between the world's two largest economies. The summit, which was postponed in March because of the Iran war, comes as Trump's envoys struggle to find a resolution that will reopen the strait and resolve U.S. concerns about Iran's nuclear program. Trump's standing domestically and worldwide has been weakened because of the public's dissatisfaction with the conflict and the significant damage it has done to the global economy. Trump has rejected the idea that he is under pressure or needs Beijing's help to bring the war to an end. Quote, I don't think we need any help with Iran. We'll win it one way or the other, peacefully or otherwise, he told reporters before leaving for Beijing. Trump has said the closure of the strait is a major problem for China, given its reliance on Gulf oil. But the intelligence report notes that China has weathered the shortages because of its development of renewable energy and its vast oil reserves. Quote, China is the second most insulated country in the world to the energy crisis, after only the United States, said Ryan Haas, a China expert at the Brookings Institution. That is allowing Beijing to win friends abroad, Haas said. Quote, China is presenting itself as a solutions provider in providing access to jet fuel and other products that are in short supply as a bridge for the short term, he said. Since the war started, Beijing has reached out to Thailand, Australia, the Philippines, and other countries to help them manage their energy needs and is offering access to Chinese-produced green energy technology as a longer-term solution. Quote, this is not altruism, Haas said. It is Beijing seizing on an opportunity to drive wedges between America and its traditional partners, end quote. During past energy crises, Washington has dispatched officials around the world and convened emergency meetings to address the shortage. But the Trump administration has not shown interest in such an effort. Quote, this has created an opening that Beijing is working to fill, Haas said. Munition shortages are another major dynamic of the war. The U.S. has expended large numbers of missiles, bombs, and interceptors, many of which are expensive and require a long time to produce, to defend Israel and Gulf allies from Iranian counterattacks and destroy Tehran's arsenal. As the Washington Post and other media outlets have reported previously, there's been a particularly notable impact on the limited supplies of Patriot air defense weapons and terminal high altitude area defense, THAAD, interceptors, as well as Tomahawk cruise missiles. The situation has left Taiwan, Japan, South Korea, and other allies worried about U.S. military readiness and Washington's ability to intervene in the event of a Chinese attack. Quote, this prompts questions about the U.S. defense industrial base's ability to rapidly restock munitions and adds to already existing concerns about slow deliveries, Stokes said. It also gives Beijing-friendly voices in Taiwan a reason to, quote, slow or block funding for Taiwan's military buildup, said Stoke. Taiwan's backers view the buildup as critical for deterring Beijing. Parnell countered that the Pentagon, quote, maintains a deep, resilient arsenal and the industrial capacity required to defend our nation, protect our interests, and deter any adversary, end quote. The war has also allowed Beijing to claim moral high ground against Washington and distract from its own considerable human rights abuses and coercive behavior in Asia. Quote, China has an opening to portray the United States as an aggressive unilateralist power in decline because Washington cannot stop itself from getting embroiled in bloody and costly Middle East wars, Stokes said. Turning now to the next article from the Washington Post. Are you an optimist? It may help protect your heart. By Sydney Page. For decades, heart health advice

0: has focused on a few key pillars: eat healthily, exercise, don't smoke, and manage cholesterol, blood pressure, and stress. But there's a growing body of research that suggests there may be a less obvious factor that can influence cardiovascular health: optimism. Several studies have linked having a similar, sunnier outlook on life to a lower risk of heart disease, stroke, and premature death. In 2021, the American Heart Association released a scientific statement on the mind-heart-body connection, explaining that psychological well-being is an important factor in cardiovascular health. The good news is that even if you're not a natural optimist, there are things you can do to reap the benefits of optimistic thinking to help protect your heart. In a new study, researchers found that, quote, positive psychology interventions, end quote, including gratitude exercises, optimism training, and mindfulness-based practices, are associated with consistent improvements in cardiovascular risk factors and health behaviors. Quote, positive psychological interventions are structured strategies designed to help people build emotional resilience, so said Rosalba Hernandez, an associate professor of social work at the University of Illinois at Urbana-Champaign, who led the study. Quote, it's not about ignoring stress or forcing people to feel happy all the time. It's about building emotional resources, end quote. Hernandez and her team analyzed the findings of 18 randomized controlled trials of positive psychology interventions in adults at risk of or already living with cardiovascular disease. The interventions are intended to teach people specific skills, identifying positive events in life and appreciating them, committing acts of kindness, mindfulness, meditation, and recognizing personal strengths. The skills were practiced at home through assignments and exercises over several weeks, typically in addition to weekly group sessions. Across the trials, participants showed measurable improvements in blood pressure and inflammatory markers after 8 to 12 weeks. For instance, some interventions reduced systolic blood pressure by 4 to 8 points, which Hernandez said is clinically significant. A central finding of the study, which was published this month in the journal Cardiology Clinics, is that consistency is key. Programs that combined daily practice with weekly structured sessions yielded the strongest results, and those that taught multiple skills outperformed those that only focused on one. While these practices are not meant to replace medication, exercise, or a healthy diet, Hernandez said, they can complement them. Positive emotion really does have an impact both directly and indirectly, Hernandez said. The mind-heart connection. The connection between mental outlook and heart health works in both biological and behavioral ways. According to Alan Rozanski, a behavioral cardiologist and professor of medicine at the Icahn School of Medicine at Mount Sinai in New York, Rozanski was not involved in the study, but has led his own research on the heart-mind connection. When people persistently experience stress, emotional strain, or pessimism, the body responds, he said. Stress hormones surge, insulin resistance can rise, and inflammation increases. Quote, these things can cause a negative spiral in health, which compounds over time, Rozanski said. The opposite appears to be true as well, that optimism may help dial down the same negative biological responses. Quote, with optimism and pessimism, you see differences in inflammation, cortisol levels, and insulin resistance, said Rozanski, who led a 2019 study that looked at how optimism relates to cardiovascular events and mortality due to any cause. In this study, Rozanski and colleagues analyzed data from more than 229,000 people and found that those with higher levels of optimism had a 35% lower risk of cardiovascular events and a 14% lower risk of death by any cause. Rozanski's team defined optimism as, quote, the tendency to think that good things will happen in the future, end quote. Optimism really has a profound effect, Rozanski said. Beyond biological outcomes, optimism may lead to improved health behaviors as well. Optimistic people tend to exercise more frequently, eat better, and engage in healthier lifestyle overall, according to research by Julia Bohm, a professor of psychology at Chapman University. Quote, if we're feeling more optimistic about our future, then we probably think that the things we do today are going to have an impact on the way our future turns out, said Bohm, who was not part of the new study. How to reframe your thoughts if you want to be more optimistic. Some people view pessimism as a protection mechanism against disappointment, but researchers say that mindset is typically a learned behavior and it can harm heart health. Quote, you can take pessimists and learn how to reframe their negative thoughts, Rozanski said. Quote, it's a process of learning how to notice your negative thoughts in the first place, end quote. While some people are naturally wired to be more pessimistic than others, Rozanski said, optimism can be developed, something Rozanski said he has witnessed repeatedly in his career. With practice, people can shift their outlook to be markedly more positive. Quote, work on building a little optimism before big optimism, he said. There are many roads to becoming more optimistic, and the goal is just to start with one of them, end quote. Structured programs like those mentioned in Hernandez's study have some clear benefits, he added, but the trick is sticking with them. Quote, we have lots of tools and pathways to flourish, Rozanski said. The magic sauce of change is consistency, end quote. The researchers do not endorse toxic positivity, but rather developing tools that help people handle stress and feel more hopeful about life. Here are a few evidence-based habits that researchers say can promote optimism over time. Keep a gratitude journal. A few times a week, write down three things that went well that day. They don't need to be major events, Hernandez said. Small moments count, such as a delicious meal, a refreshing walk, or a meaningful conversation. Over time, the practice can retrain your brain to focus more on the good in your life. Quote, you can learn how to be a more grateful person, and eventually it becomes part of your background furniture, Rozanski said. Slow down. Step away from constant stimulation for a few minutes each day. That can mean a walk in nature, time without your phone, or simply enjoying a moment of silence. This promotes relaxation and gives you time and space to take note of how you're feeling. Meditate. Mindfulness meditation was one of the most examined practices in Hernandez's review. The programs encourage participants to meditate between 20 and 45 minutes a day, but even very short sessions can reduce stress. Take a few minutes each day for mindful breathing or reflection, Hernandez advised. Think about your best self. A common exercise in optimism literature, Bohm said, is called, quote, imagining your best possible self, end quote. It involves thinking about how you might live your best life in the coming months or years and the steps it would take to get you there. This exercise should focus on realistic outcomes, not grand or improbable visions that could set you up for disappointments. Set small goals. Start with something concrete, such as a daily walk or trying a new recipe once a week. These small realistic goals and commitments can go a long way in building optimism. That's how we make progress and achieve things in our life, Bohm said. Move. Just as optimism can spur someone to exercise more, Rozanski said, exercise itself can make people more optimistic. Quote, you can't separate the mental from the physical, he said. What's still unknown? Researchers emphasize that although the findings on positive psychology and heart health are encouraging, several important questions remain unanswered. The trials in Hernandez's study lasted up to 12 weeks, making it difficult to know whether the cardiovascular benefits of positive psychology interventions will hold up long term, or whether people would need to constantly practice the skills to maintain the benefits. Quote, I suspect people will have to continue engaging in the activities to continue seeing effects, Bohm said. Most of the existing research on optimism and heart health is focused on people who already have heart disease or elevated risk factors, raising questions about whether starting these practices earlier could be preventative. Quote, it's a very different question to be asking, can we improve outcomes for people who have already been diagnosed with diseases versus can we prevent people from getting diagnosed in the first place, Bohm said. Hernandez also noted that more research is needed in diverse and real-world settings. Still, all three researchers agreed the evidence so far is promising and worth considering in a medical culture that has traditionally focused on treating illnesses more than cultivating well-being. quote, what we haven't done enough of is emphasizing the positive factors that can lead to better health, Rosansky said. We now have a considerable data that we know how to develop, how to help people flourish more in life. Turning now to the next article from the Washington Post. Vance, announcing anti-fraud effort, gets time in spotlight with Trump away, by Natalie Allison. Inside a quiet Eisenhower executive office building, as President Donald Trump and other top administration officials were asleep in China, Vice President J.D. Vance stepped up to a lectern before a room of reporters. Quote, I sometimes feel like Macaulay Culkin in Home Alone, Vance said Wednesday, comparing himself to the character whose parents neglected to bring him on a family vacation. Quote, I walk in the White House and it's very quiet and no one's there, and it takes me a second to realize exactly what's going on, end quote. But unlike Culkin in Home Alone, Vance was quick to clarify he wasn't forgotten. Security protocols prevented him from traveling abroad with the president. He made the most of the time alone in the spotlight as Trump tended to business across the globe. In Vance's press event, preceded by a flurry of posts from White House-affiliated social media accounts, came at a time his colleague, Secretary of State Marco Rubio, has attracted growing media attention as a potential heir to Trump. Vance had assembled the press Wednesday to announce the latest action the Trump administration is taking to crack down on suspected Medicaid fraud. His anti-fraud announcement, made a week after Rubio held a White House press briefing, highlighted Vance's domestic policy portfolio that the White House is increasingly emphasizing as the war in Iran drags on. And it appeared to be a way to boost Vance's standing, particularly with Trump's conservative base, as both men's approval ratings have recently fallen. The press gathered couldn't resist, however, asking Vance what he thought of running with Rubio on a joint presidential ticket, an idea Trump has continued to float in recent days. Quote, man, there are a few topics that I want to talk about less than what office I'm going to run for years down the road when I'm having a good time and trying to do good work in the job that the American people already elected me to do, Vance said. As Dr. Oz, administrator for the Centers for Medicare and Medicaid Services, stood behind him laughing. Vance was then asked why he thinks Trump keeps quizzing people around him, even in front of the press during a recent White House dinner, about whether his successor should be Vance or Rubio. Quote, well, I just don't think it sounds like the president of the United States to have a televised competition for who would succeed him as his apprentice, Vance said tongue-in-cheek in a reference to Trump's former reality show, The Apprentice. Quote, it's natural for him to joke around with us a little bit, to play around with the idea, he added. Vance continues to lead across early polling of potential 2028 Republican presidential candidates and has maintained, including on Wednesday, that he and Rubio are close friends. Vance's news conference, which involved him, Oz, and other officials outlining their work to get states to take more responsibility for stopping Medicaid fraud, hardly prompted the rowdy laughter and jokes with reporters that Rubio enjoyed as he filled in for White House Press Secretary Carolyn Leavitt last week. The vice president's gathering was about $1.3 billion of Medicaid reimbursements to California being deferred, while all 50 states, Vance said, would have to prove that they are, quote, aggressively prosecuting Medicaid fraud in their states, end quote, to continue to receive federal anti-fraud dollars. For states not cooperating with the audit, he said, additional funds could be withheld. Quote, this is very personal because I'm not just a vice president of the United States. I come from a family, and I grew up with a family where we sometimes benefited from these programs, Vance went on to say. While Vance has embraced the domestic policy responsibilities Trump gave him earlier this year by naming him to lead a new multi-department anti-fraud task force, his foray into foreign policy has been more difficult. Trump tapped Vance to lead the U.S. delegation to Pakistan in April to engage in the highest-level talks to date with Iran. The nearly 20-hour in-person meeting did not produce an agreement to end the war. Vance, who privately advocated against war with Iran, has now spoken little publicly about the ongoing conflict. On Wednesday, Vance was forced to defend Trump's comments from a day earlier when the president said, quote, I don't think about Americans' financial situation, end quote, as he seeks to negotiate an end to the war. Trump said he was only concerned about preventing Iran from having a nuclear weapon. The war has worsened U.S. inflation and significantly raised energy prices. Despite Trump reaffirming Tuesday that he meant what he said, Trump argued Trump hadn't used those words and emphasized he agreed with the president's belief that Iran can't have a nuclear weapon. But even as Trump on Tuesday maintained that America is, quote, in the golden age right now, end quote, Van said that he understood many Americans are still feeling economic pain. Quote, we know that we have a lot of work to do in order to deliver on the prosperity that the American people deserve, Vance said. Quote, the inflation over the last month was not great, he continued, after it rose to its highest level in nearly 3 years, adding that it was still overall better than under President Joe Biden. Quote, it's going to take us a little bit of time before we get workers in a position where we feel like we can look them in the eye and say, you are much, much better off, the vice president went on to say. But that's what we're trying to do, end quote. Turning now to the next article from the Washington Post. A 59,000-year-old tooth reshapes what we know about Neanderthal dentistry by Carolyn Johnson. Some 59,000 years ago, a Neanderthal developed a toothache. What happened next was in many ways astonishing. This individual figured out the source of their pain deep inside a molar. They probably sought to help plan an invasive medical intervention. Then they opened wide, no numbing gels or cotton wads to help, just a pointy rock grinding against a throbbing tooth. This painful prehistoric dentistry saga unfurls from an ancient molar with a circular drill hole discovered in a cave once inhabited by Neanderthals in southwestern Siberia. In a study published in PLOS One on Wednesday, scientists rule out other explanations for the hollowed-out hole, pushing back the known history of human dentistry by about 40,000 years. Bones and stones left behind by prehistoric humans leave much up to the imagination, but the find is a visceral reminder to anyone who has felt an ache in their jaw of the sophistication of Neanderthal minds and culture. It is the latest in a string of evidence that explodes the myth of our unique cognitive and social abilities and deepens the mystery of why we are the only species of human left on the planet. That'll do it for today. This has been Nancy Grywe reading the Washington Post for this Thursday, May 14th. Thank you for listening.
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5: Hello, this is Jean at the Talking Information Center, reading the front page stories from the New York Times. It's Thursday, May 14, 2026. Trump and Xi. Beneath the pomp and niceties, a geopolitical rivalry. By Luke Broadwater. Just weeks ago, after the U.S. military seized a ship in the Strait of Hormuz, President Trump said he suspected that the Chinese government was attempting to sneak a gift past America's blockade and into the hands of Iran. "I thought I had an understanding with President Xi," Mr. Trump said in an interview with CNBC, calling himself surprised. He added, "But that's all right. That's the way the war goes, right?" China has rejected Mr. Trump's accusation. But the incident underscores the uneasy nature of the relationship between Mr. Trump and Mr. Xi as the American president arrives in Beijing for a summit between two of the world's most powerful men. Mr. Trump, who has long wanted to court relationships with the world's strongmen, has cultivated what he describes as a friendship with Mr. Xi, referring to China's leader as a brilliant leader. "He's a wonderful guy," Mr. Trump said this week before departing for Beijing. "He's a friend of mine." Mr. Xi, in turn, has flattered Mr. Trump with ceremony on a scale rarely afforded foreign leaders, turning a state visit during his first term into a theatrical display of pomp and symbolism. On Wednesday, Mr. Trump was greeted by a military honor guard, as well as men and women dressed in blue and white, waving Chinese and American flags. But beneath the public displays of warmth, the two men are at the center of the most consequential geopolitical rivalry of the 21st century. Their relationship is marked just as much by mistrust and confrontation as it is niceties. For each public compliment, there is another maneuver in a trade war between the two countries. For each assertion of deep friendship, there is an uneasiness about the other's military ambitions. For each attempt at flattery, there is an accompanying suspicion. Xi Jinping is not somebody who's very sentimental about personal relationships, even inside his inner circle, never mind with what he sees as the leader of his main geopolitical foe, said Jonathan A. Chin, the chairman of foreign policy studies at the Brookings Institution. "He purged the most senior leader of the military this winter. If he's willing to get rid of a guy like that, that he's known for decades and has a deep relationship with, I think it's very instructive about how he approaches a guy like Trump." The relationship between Mr. Trump and Mr. Xi has had its ups and downs since the American president's first term. There is rarely an interaction without some surprises. The two men first met at Mr. Trump's Mar-a-Lago resort in 2017. Mr. Trump greeted Mr. Xi with a military honor guard and a lavish dinner. While they were enjoying what Mr. Trump called the most beautiful piece of chocolate cake that you've ever seen, the American president informed Mr. Xi that the United States had launched missile strikes against Syria in response to President Bashar al-Assad's chemical weapons attack in the Syrian civil war. If the announcement was meant to catch the Chinese president off guard, Mr. Xi appeared unfazed. "We are so used to thinking of Trump as being very idiosyncratic, very different from his predecessors," Mr. Chin said. "But from a Chinese perspective, this looks very similar to President Obama's intervention in Libya and President Bush's intervention in Iraq. This is just the United States doing, in a more intense way, what it's done for most of the century." Mr. Trump emerged from that meeting claiming they had developed great chemistry. Months later, Mr. Xi returned the favor with an extravagant state visit to Beijing, unlike any reception afforded to Mr. Trump's recent predecessors. During what Chinese officials called a state visit plus, Mr. Trump toured the Forbidden City in a highly symbolic gesture, emphasizing imperial grandeur and historic continuity. The two men strolled through ancient palace courtyards as television cameras followed closely behind. Chinese officials arranged a private opera performance and seated Mr. Trump beside Mr. Xi in a setting meant to project intimacy and prestige. During that trip, Mr. Trump said he gave China great credit for taking advantage of the United States on trade. "I don't blame China," he said. "After all, who can blame a country for being able to take advantage of another country for the benefit of its citizens?" Rush Doshi, a researcher at Georgetown University and at the Council on Foreign Relations, said it was important for both leaders to exit any negotiations in a manner that saved face for themselves and their countries. That is why Mr. Trump has often praised China's actions, even if they are hostile to America's interests. His general impulse is to say, in effect, "I am a worldly pragmatist who understands that what they've done isn't personal against me, it's just business," Mr. Doshi said. That's the way in which he downplays these significantly escalatory acts. Mr. Trump arrived in China on Wednesday, and he departs Friday. Anna Kelly, a White House spokeswoman, said that there would be, again, moments of great symbolism on the trip, but that Mr. Trump would also return with economic deals beneficial to Americans. "This will be a visit of tremendous symbolic significance," Ms. Kelly said. "But, of course, President Trump never travels for symbolism alone. The American people can expect the president to deliver more good deals on behalf of our country. These agreements will further rebalance trade with China while putting American workers, farmers, and families first and safeguarding U.S. economic strength in national security." The relationship between the two men has grown more tense. Mr. Trump's trip was initially delayed because of his war against Iran, a major supplier of oil to China. Since his first meeting with Mr. Trump, Mr. Xi has expressed more warmth for President Vladimir V. Putin of Russia, calling him "my best and bosom friend." And recently, the Chinese president criticized Mr. Trump, though not by name, for flouting international law and returning to the law of the jungle. And Mr. Trump's return to office brought an intensely confrontational economic agenda toward China, reviving tensions between the world's two largest economies. Within months of taking office, Mr. Trump imposed sweeping new tariffs on imports from a wide range of countries, with China receiving some of the harshest. Despite the aggressive talk, both governments eventually moved toward negotiations. Tariffs are expected to be a major topic on the agenda this week. Perhaps no point were the personal tensions on greater display than last year when Mr. Xi signaled that he was shoring up his own alliances against American interests when he hosted the leaders of Russia and North Korea for a military parade. Mr. Trump addressed Mr. Xi in a comment about it on social media, which read in part, "Please give my warmest regards to Vladimir Putin and Kim Jong-un as you conspire against the United States of America." In remarks in the Oval Office, Mr. Trump took pains to brush off the striking show of solidarity among America's adversaries. He praised the parade as beautiful and very, very impressive. "I understood the reason they were doing it, and they were hoping I was watching, and I was watching," Mr. Trump told reporters. "My relationship with all of them is very good." Melanie Hart, the senior director of the Atlantic Council's Global China Hub, called Mr. Trump's reaction to the gathering "the most public expression of FOMO, fear of missing out, we've ever seen from a U.S. president." "Trump seems to think he can charm Xi Jinping," she said, "but she is not a relationship guy. She really looks at the United States as China's main rival at a systemic level. Trump really wants Xi Jinping to like him, and she couldn't care less." Even so, Mr. Trump expects to be greeted in Beijing with great fanfare, and hopes to return the favor for Mr. Xi when the Chinese leader visits Washington later this year. The American president said he hopes to show off a renovated Lincoln Memorial reflecting pool to Mr. Xi, but he expressed disappointment that his signature project, a ballroom attached to the White House, will not be built in time for a lavish welcome. "I only wish we had the ballroom finished," Mr. Trump said before departing for China. Why AI is the hidden minefield of Trump's China visit, by Vivian Wang. When President Trump and President Xi Jinping of China meet in Beijing this week, they are expected to discuss for the first time how to manage the risks of AI. But in many ways, the two countries seem farther apart than ever on that question. Both the United States and China are racing to develop AI-powered weapons that could wreak immense damage without human involvement. Powerful new AI models could enable cyber attacks that might cripple the world's banks and power grids. Experts have also raised the alarm about how AI could be misused by terrorists or even become sentient and wipe out humankind. But the United States and China are locked in a battle for supremacy in AI that has left policymakers and some researchers increasingly wary of engagement, even as they warn of the technology's risks. In both countries, many policymakers fear that imposing guardrails on AI development, for example, curtailing the technology's ability to create bioweapons, would give the other country an opportunity to race ahead. In recent weeks, U.S. officials have boasted that AI is helping them choose targets in the U.S. war in Iran. China, in a giant military parade last year, showed off drones that were designed to fly autonomously alongside fighter jets. Even those who favor cooperation must tread lightly for fear of political blowback amid fraught geopolitical ties between the two countries. For example, the organizers of NORIPS, a major academic forum for AI development, announced earlier this year that they would not accept papers from researchers at institutions subject to U.S. sanctions, including multiple major Chinese institutions and companies. The organizers eventually backtracked, but many Chinese scholars said they would boycott the forum in protest anyway. When Senator Bernie Sanders of Vermont brought Chinese and American AI researchers together for a public forum in Washington about how the countries could cooperate on preventing AI-related risks, he drew fierce criticism, including from Treasury Secretary Scott Bessent. Mr. Bessent, who was taking a leading role in shaping American AI policy, wrote on X that Mr. Sanders should not be inviting foreign nationals to tell the United States how to regulate AI. The two governments have clashed openly over technology in the weeks before Mr. Trump's trip. The White House recently accused Chinese AI companies of industrial-scale theft of intellectual property from American companies. Beijing blocked Meta's attempted acquisition of Manus, an AI startup founded by Chinese engineers, citing national security concerns. Some experts are cautiously optimistic that Mr. Trump's visit could kickstart renewed efforts to work together. The Trump administration, which previously had emphasized deregulating AI, has in recent weeks expressed concern about the threat that AI could pose to cybersecurity after the U.S. company Anthropic announced its powerful new model, Mythos. Cooperation on AI regulation is different from past efforts to manage global challenges. During the Cold War, the United States and the Soviet Union agreed on the need to avoid unauthorized or accidental use of nuclear weapons, so they shared information to reduce that threat. With AI, it is unclear exactly what risks the technology will pose or how best to mitigate them. American scholars have generally sought to discuss existential risks, such as AI-designed pathogens or accidental nuclear war, and the possibility of superintelligence or artificial intelligence with capabilities that exceed the human brain. Chinese researchers and officials have more often highlighted risks to social stability and state security, That includes AI-fueled misinformation and chatbots producing answers that challenge the country's strict internet controls. It's already hard enough to get cooperation on a strategic technology, said Jeffrey Ding, a professor at George Washington University who studies AI competition between the U.S. and China. It's even harder when we don't necessarily have a clear and harmonized view on what problem we're trying to tackle. Those diverging priorities have dogged efforts at cooperation from the start. In November 2023, then-President Joe Biden and Mr. Xi announced an agreement to discuss AI-related risks, the first time the country's leaders had publicly acknowledged the topic. About 6 months later, representatives from both sides met in Geneva. American officials wanted to discuss the possible misuse of AI, including by China. Chinese officials instead focused on U.S. export controls that they thought were designed to hamper China's AI development. Officials had initially described that meeting as the first of multiple. No more materialized. In late 2024, Mr. Xi and Mr. Biden, in their last meeting of Mr. Biden's presidency, did agree to ensure human control over nuclear weapons, rather than leaving it to artificial intelligence. But there have been no more details on that issue either. The United States was not worried at first about including China in AI safety discussions, partly because it was confident of its technological lead, said Scott Singer, who studies China's AI policy at the Carnegie Endowment for International Peace. It wasn't until early 2025, with the arrival of DeepSeek, the Chinese startup with its own powerful AI model, that American policymakers fully recognized that Chinese AI could affect U.S. national security, too, he said. That recognition has hardened Washington's competitive mindset. The Trump administration has explicitly named winning the race against China as a reason to loosen regulations on AI. Still, even as formal talks on AI have stalled, scholars from both countries have held informal discussions, often through academic conferences or think tanks. Participants described these meetings as vibrant and said they have produced many suggestions for cooperation, such as an emergency hotline in case of an AI-related accident, or shared standards for testing whether AI has the ability to synthesize biohazards. But these conversations have not been immune from political pressures. Jiang Tianzhao, a professor at Fudan University in Shanghai, who has participated in many discussions with U.S. scholars, said that many Chinese scholars, especially in the security and defense communities, were skeptical of their U.S. counterparts' intentions. They pointed to Mr. Trump's efforts to loosen domestic restrictions on AI at home as proof that safety discussions were a trap to slow China's development. These people believe the U.S. is talking about one thing but doing the other, Professor Jiang said, noting that he personally supported continued engagement. In their minds, he said, China should never trust the United States on any proposals of bilateral AI cooperation for all humankind. That's just some fantasy. On the American side, many scholars and officials believe that China is secretly racing toward artificial superintelligence, though Beijing has made little public mention of it, and Chinese scholars insist that it is not a focus. Beijing has instead publicly emphasized practical, real-world applications of AI. Then there are more basic disagreements. For long-running discussions hosted by the Brookings Institution, a Washington-based research institute, and Tsinghua University in Beijing, the participants created a glossary of terms. There was no consensus on the meaning of fundamental terms such as loss of control of AI systems, said Kyle Chan, a fellow at Brookings. Even though these dialogues are helpful, in some ways we are still starting from a pretty early starting point, Mr. Chan said. There's a lot of room to go. Perhaps the most important outcome for the meeting between Mr. Xi and Mr. Trump would simply be to make clear that cooperation on AI was politically acceptable, said Mr. Ding at George Washington University. I don't think we need a comprehensive, binding bilateral pact between both sides, he said. You just need to send a signal that this is a space where Chinese and U.S. stakeholders can continue to cooperate. With a friend in Trump, the tobacco industry secures a lucrative win. By Christina Jewett and Kenneth P. Vogel. Over lunch at his golf club in Jupiter, Florida, on the first Saturday of May, President Trump got an earful from a group of tobacco executives and lobbyists unhappy with the way the Food and Drug Administration was regulating their industry. Eventually, Mr. Trump had heard enough. He interrupted the conversation to call Dr. Marty Makary, the FDA commissioner. No answer. Furious, the president then dialed Dr. Makary's boss, Health Secretary Robert F. Kennedy Jr., and another top official, Dr. Mehmet Oz, the head of the Centers for Medicare and Medicaid Services. He complained to them about the FDA's regulation of e-cigarettes, according to three people briefed on the meeting who were not authorized to discuss it. The message was received. Less than 1 week later, the executives got what they wanted. On Friday, the FDA issued new guidance that could pave the way for major tobacco companies to begin selling flavored vapes and to snare a chunk of the $6 billion e-cigarette market away from illegal Chinese competitors. The new policy bypassed the FDA's regular rulemaking process. In the intervening week, Dr. Makary continued to argue against approving flavored vapes as support from Mr. Kennedy and others collapsed around him. Health and Human Services Department staff began to draft the new plan, according to two people familiar with the events. On Tuesday, Dr. Makary resigned, telling associates he could not in good conscience remain the head of an agency that backed such a policy. Though there is no definitive evidence linking the new guidance to donations or lobbying, the episode represented a clear pivot in the federal government's longtime approach to the tobacco industry. Since the 1990s, when states extracted vast payments and other concessions from the major cigarette companies in a nationwide legal settlement, big tobacco has been in retreat. Cigarette sales have plummeted and regulations have mounted, as consumers and administrations from both parties embraced both public health consensus about the dangers of smoking and nicotine addiction. Mr. Trump's first administration initially continued the trend, proposing further restrictions on cigarettes and moving to outlaw flavored vapes over concerns that their rising popularity threatened the health of a generation of adolescents. But since then, Mr. Trump has enthusiastically welcomed the financial support of the tobacco industry and has courted e-cigarette users as a political constituency. The new vaping guidance highlights Mr. Trump's willingness to use his executive authority to prioritize the causes of major corporate donors over public health concerns, taxpayer interests, and the judgment of experts, sometimes including those in his own administration. The president has developed a close relationship with tobacco companies including Altria and Reynolds American, which have donated millions of dollars to his political groups and projects, including his proposed White House ballroom. Their executives attended the lunch at the president's golf club. The Department of Health and Human Services, which oversees the FDA, referred requests for comment to the White House. Kush Desai, a White House spokesman, said in a statement that Mr. Trump had pushed to expand access to vapes to help Americans trying to quit smoking. The only guiding factor behind the Trump administration's health policymaking is gold standard science, Mr. Desai said. Reynolds American and Altria did not respond to questions about their lobbying or the conversation at the lunch. It was attended by Jeff Rayborn, a top executive at Reynolds, and Phil Park and Todd Walker of Altria, according to the people familiar with the meeting. Also attending were Brian Ballard and Rich Hazelwood, lobbyists for the firm Ballard Partners, which represents Reynolds, and helped marshal a sophisticated and expensive influence campaign that culminated in the new vaping guidance. Mr. Ballard is the top fundraiser for Mr. Trump. Mr. Hazelwood has been an in-house lobbyist at Reynolds before joining Ballard Partners this year. A spokesman for Ballard Partners declined to comment. While public health experts consider e-cigarettes a less harmful alternative to tobacco-burning cigarettes, the new guidance circumvents a scientific review process the FDA had previously defended up to the Supreme Court. The disregarded procedures were meant to ensure approval of only those products shown in studies to help cigarette smokers transition to vapes without attracting a new generation of nicotine users. The guidance also could allow higher nicotine levels in nicotine pouches. It includes a pledge to prioritize efforts to stop the import of illegal foreign vapes, an idea that has bipartisan support in Congress. Taken together, the policy changes could help companies like Altria and Reynolds gain market share considered central to the survival of the industry. The market for vapes and nicotine pouches like Zyn is about 30 million people in the United States, on par with the number of cigarette smokers. While the nicotine pouch market is rapidly growing, cigarettes still account for about $50.8 billion, or nearly 70% of the annual tobacco sales in the United States, according to a Goldman Sachs research report. Vape sales have lagged amid competition from illicit products. In recent years, the FDA has moved glacially to approve e-cigarettes, authorizing only those in tobacco or menthol flavors, including some sold by Reynolds and Altria. Unapproved Chinese vapes have poured into the United States, feeding a thriving illicit market with flavors like peach slush and watermelon ice. Last year, industry executives have said illicit fruit-flavored vapes made up 60% of the e-cigarette market. When Mr. Trump mounted his bid to return to the White House, some in the tobacco industry went all in, hoping he would loosen regulations on vapes and abandon plans by the Biden administration to ban menthol cigarettes and crack down on other cigarette sales. Mr. Trump, in some ways, makes for an unlikely savior for the tobacco industry. He has never smoked, but he pledged during his 2024 campaign to save vaping again. Through a subsidiary, Reynolds, which is the biggest seller of menthol cigarettes, donated $10 million to a super PAC backing Mr. Trump's campaign, according to campaign finance filings. There is no public record of the subsidiary donating to groups supporting Mr. Biden or the campaign of former Vice President Kamala Harris. Mr. Ballard, whose firm has been paid more than $4.4 million by Reynolds since the beginning of 2017, arranged for Mr. Trump to have dinner during the campaign with Reynolds executives in New York, according to a person familiar with the interactions. The executives urged Mr. Trump to oppose the menthol cigarette ban and express concern about Chinese vapes. Reynolds executives, including Mr. Rayborn and Mr. Hazelwood, were such a presence around the campaign that Mr. Trump took to calling them my tobacco guys, according to the person familiar with the interactions, and a book co-authored by a New York Times reporter and published last year. When Mr. Trump won, the rest of the industry jockeyed to show support. Altria donated $1 million to his inaugural committee. The Vapor Technology Association donated $1.25 million, and a subsidiary of Philip Morris donated $500,000. On Mr. Trump's second full day in office, his administration withdrew the proposed ban on menthol cigarettes, an initiative the Biden administration had already mostly abandoned. Mr. Trump's team also set aside a Biden-era proposal to sharply restrict nicotine in cigarettes, an effort meant to speed the transition away from a product known to be deadly. In applauding the withdrawal of the menthol ban, Billy Gifford, the chief executive of Altria, told investors on an April 2025 earnings call that we're hopeful that that activity and momentum continues. The courtship intensified. Reynolds pitched in another $3 million to a different Trump-backed super PAC, while Altria and Juul each donated $1 million. And Reynolds and Altria each donated to the effort to raise private funds to build a new White House ballroom. Mr. Rayburn of Reynolds and Mr. Walker of Altria were invited to a dinner at the White House in October for donors who gave $2.5 million or more, as was Mr. Ballard. Tadu Morocco, the chief executive of British American Tobacco, which owns Reynolds American, predicted to investors earlier this year that the Trump administration would clamp down on illegal vapes, saying, "It's very encouraging, the signs that the new administration is giving to address that." The company's lobbying strategy also has reached into the states, where they are pushing for so-called registry laws, of which there are now more than a dozen, including in Florida, Virginia, and Pennsylvania. Many of those laws restrict e-cigarette sales to only vapes on a list from the FDA. The guidance released last week said it would create such a list. Murdaugh murder convictions overturned by South Carolina's top court. By Nicholas Bogle Burrows. South Carolina's top court on Wednesday undid the murder convictions against Alex Murdaugh, the lawyer a jury had found guilty of murdering his wife and one of his sons in a trial that captivated the country. In a unanimous opinion, the state Supreme Court said that shocking jury interference by a court clerk who oversaw jurors during the 2023 trial meant that Mr. Murdaugh's convictions and life sentence must be overturned. Mr. Murdaugh, 57, will remain in prison because he is also serving decades-long prison sentences after pleading guilty to stealing millions of dollars from his law firm and his former clients. While he has admitted to embezzlement, he has long maintained, including during testimony at his trial, that he did not kill his wife, Maggie, 52, and their younger son, Paul, 22. The South Carolina Attorney General's office, which prosecuted the case, will retry Mr. Murdaugh for the killings. Wednesday's surprise reversal of Mr. Murdaugh's murder convictions followed nearly 5 years of whirlwind drama that began in one of South Carolina's least populous counties and grew to capture global attention. In the end, the trial, one of the highest profile in the state, was upended by a small-town clerk who could not resist injecting herself into the spectacle. Mr. Murdaugh's lawyers hailed the decision on Wednesday. "Alex has said from day one that he did not kill his wife and son," the lawyers, Dick Harpootlian and Jim Griffin, said in a statement. "We look forward to a new trial conducted consistent with the Constitution." The Murdaugh murders, as they came to be known, took place in June 2021 on the Murdaugh family's hunting estate in a rural part of South Carolina's Low Country. The case, which went unsolved for more than a year before Mr. Murdaugh was arrested, drew enormous attention, in part because of his family's storied history in the region. The Murdaugh family ran a prosecutor's office and a prominent law firm there for decades, and Paul Murdaugh, at the time of his death, had been facing charges of drunkenly crashing a boat, killing a teenage passenger. The nearly six-week trial ended in March 2023. Among the central evidence at trial was a video taken by Mr. Murdaugh's late son, showing that Mr. Murdaugh was with his wife and son at the hunting estate's dog kennels shortly before the two were killed there. Before the video emerged, Mr. Murdaugh had denied being at the kennels until later that night, when he said he discovered their bodies and called 911. Jurors deliberated for less than 3 hours before finding him guilty. Prosecutors had described the murders as a desperate bid by Mr. Murdaugh to gain sympathy, as his lies about drug use and theft were on the verge of being exposed. But soon after his conviction, his legal team began to argue that the conduct of the Colton County Clerk of Court, Becky Hill, who was in charge of logistics and other tasks relating to the jurors, had tainted the trial. In testimony, some of the jurors said that Ms. Hill had made comments about Mr. Murdaugh's testimony at trial, including that they should not be fooled by him and to watch his body language. Ms. Hill, who had read the guilty verdicts when Mr. Murdaugh was convicted, later resigned from her job. In December, she was sentenced to probation after pleading guilty to misusing public funds and using her government job for personal gain by promoting her book about the trial. In Wednesday's ruling, the state's five Supreme Court justices said that Ms. Hill had placed her fingers on the scales of justice, denying Mr. Murdaugh the right to a fair trial. Mr. Murdaugh's lawyers had also argued that the trial judge, Clifton Newman, erred in allowing testimony about Mr. Murdaugh's financial crimes in the murder trial. While the state Supreme Court focused on Ms. Hill's behavior in its ruling, the justices also wrote that Judge Newman should have limited the evidence that jurors heard about Mr. Murdaugh's financial crimes. Jason Collins, first active NBA player to come out as gay, dies at 47. By Sopan Deb. Jason Collins,

center-oriented and geared toward taller players who played closer to the rim. While he was never a scoring leader or even a full-time starter, his height, professionalism, and ability to defend against other centers made him a valuable asset to six NBA teams in a professional career that lasted 13 seasons. When he retired in 2014, Collins said he hoped to be remembered as a great teammate, someone who always sacrificed for the team. But his achievements on the court were eclipsed by a front-page essay he wrote in Sports Illustrated in 2013. "I'm a 34-year-old NBA center. I'm black, and I'm gay," it began. In the essay, Collins said he was spurred to speak publicly after a former Stanford University roommate, Joe Kennedy, a congressman from Massachusetts at the time, marched in a pride parade in Boston. "I'm seldom jealous of others, but hearing what Joe had done filled me with envy," Collins wrote. "I was proud of him for participating, but angry that as a closeted gay man, I couldn't even cheer my straight friend on as a spectator." Collins was a free agent when he wrote the essay, and there was an open question about whether it would end his career. Though the gay rights movement had made significant strides, gay marriage would not be made legal nationwide until 2015, and American men's professional sports had not historically been welcoming to gay athletes. But Collins received considerable support from celebrities and sports figures. He took a phone call from President Barack Obama and was invited to attend the 2014 State of the Union address as a guest of Michelle Obama, the First Lady. He was appointed to serve on the President's Council on Fitness, Sports, and Nutrition. The praise wasn't universal. "All these beautiful women in the world and guys want to mess with other guys, SMH," the Miami Dolphins wide receiver Mike Wallace wrote on Twitter, using shorthand for "shaking my head." He later apologized. But the largely positive response from other NBA figures showed how views about gay people had shifted. The Los Angeles Lakers star Kobe Bryant, who was fined by the NBA in 2011 for directing an anti-gay slur at a referee, posted a message of support for Collins on social media. "Proud of @JasonCollins34. Don't suffocate who you are because of the ignorance of others." Collins also received a supportive call from the retired star point guard Tim Hardaway, who in 2007 told a radio station that he hated gay people and that he would not have wanted to be on the same team as John Amechi, another former player who had come out that year. Hardaway has since become a vocal supporter of gay rights. Hardaway's evolution was something that many people in the LGBTQ community are very familiar with, Collins told the St. Paul Pioneer Press in 2022. "They might start off on one end of the spectrum as far as not being supportive and being homophobic," he said, "but then over time of having more exposure and more education, then they become an ally. And next thing you know, they're at the Pride Parade celebrating. That's literally how it happened with Tim." No team signed Collins before the start of the 2013-14 season. He wasn't even invited to any training camps. Excuse me. But midway through the season, Collins, then 35, signed with the Brooklyn Nets, the team where he began his career when it was based in New Jersey. "My message to other athletes, period, is just be yourself," Collins said after his first appearance with the team in February 2014, adding, "Never be afraid or ashamed or have any fear to be your true, authentic self." While Collins' announcement was heralded as a major moment for men's professional sports, players like Collins and Michael Sam, who in 2014 became the first openly gay player to be drafted by an NFL team, opened a door that few other men have walked through. Sam retired from football, having never played in a regular season NFL game. Aside from Carl Nassib, who in 2021 became the first openly gay active NFL player, other prominent gay male athletes, such as Amechi and the Major League Baseball outfielders Glenn Burke and Billy Beane, came out only after their playing days were over. There are currently no openly gay active players in any of the four major

0: men's professional sports leagues. This stands in stark contrast to women's professional sports, where there are dozens of openly gay players in the WNBA alone, including stars like Brittany Griner and Chelsea Gray. Jason Paul Collins was born on December 2, 1978, in Los Angeles, to Paul and Portia Collins. His mother, who was expecting just one child, gave birth to Jason's twin brother, Jaron, 8 minutes after delivering him. Jason and Jaron attended the private Harvard-Westlake School in Los Angeles, where they led the basketball team to two state Division III titles. The twins were teammates at Stanford before moving on to the NBA. Jason Collins was selected as the 18th overall pick in 2001 by the Houston Rockets and was swiftly traded to the Nets. He spent his first six seasons with the Nets and was a key part of teams that made the finals in 2002 and 2003, the most successful stretch in franchise history. He would play for six teams over 13 seasons. After retiring in November 2014, Collins was a public speaker and political activist, campaigning for Hillary Clinton in 2016 and becoming a critic of President Trump. After Nassib became the first active NFL player to come out, Collins told the Los Angeles Times, "As professional athletes, we're used to inspiring the next generation, people who are younger than us. But he's going to find that his actions have inspired not only people who are younger than him, but older than him." Collins married Brunson Green, a film producer, in May 2025. In addition to his husband, Collins is survived by his parents and his brother Jaron, who played 10 seasons in the NBA, most of them with the Utah Jazz, and is now an assistant coach with the New Orleans Pelicans. In an essay for ESPN, in which he revealed his glioblastoma diagnosis, Collins recalled his announcement from more than a decade earlier. "I got to tell my own story the way I wanted to, and now I can honestly say the past 12 years since have been the best of my life," he wrote. "Your life is so much better when you just show up as your true self, unafraid to be your true self in public or private." 20,000 trucks a day, life near a booming warehouse hub. By Cam Rodriguez. It's a typical weekday afternoon at the intersection of Route 53 and Laraway Road, 40 miles southwest of Chicago, and semi-trucks thunder by in a steady stream. They start at the sprawling warehouse complexes on the fringes of the city of Joliet, rumble alongside the fading polyester petals of a roadside memorial for someone who died in a truck crash, and roll past the ball fields where youth teams play, carrying goods for Amazon, IKEA, Walmart, Target, and Dollar Tree. In the next 10 minutes, 150 trucks will pass through the intersection. If lined up end-to-end, they would stretch out more than 2 miles. Three decades ago, this area was mostly prairie, sprinkled with quiet subdivisions. But the early 2000s ushered in the age of online shopping. Then came the rise of next-day delivery. America's retailers needed warehouses fast, and the area outside Chicago, flush with interstate highways and rail lines, was perfect. Few places in the nation have been transformed so completely, so quickly. Since 2000, retail giants and developers have erected more than 146 million square feet of warehouse space in the Chicago metropolitan area, equivalent in size to roughly 1,400 Home Depot stores. The warehouses have generated jobs. Still, residents say what has happened here is a cautionary tale for other communities around the country hoping to cash in on the warehouse boom. On average, roughly 20,000 trucks pass through Joliet, a city of about 150,000 people in Will County, every day. Most keep to Interstate 80, but as many as 6,400, more than five times as many as before the warehouse boom, use local roads and state highways. They pummel roads, belch fumes, and batter the pavement, contributing to road damage that requires millions of dollars of repairs paid for by local and state governments, according to budget and grant documents. And crashes have become more common, a New York Times analysis found. The Times used satellite imagery, government documents, and interviews with residents, law enforcement officers, and traffic safety experts to identify some of the largest clusters of warehouses in the Chicago metropolitan area. Then, using state data from January 2014 through December 2024, reporters counted the number of crashes involving trucks that occurred on the surrounding roads. Truck accidents on those roads increased by 8% from 2021 to 2024, compared with truck accidents from 2016 to 2019, the four-year period before the COVID pandemic. This is all while crashes involving other types of vehicles on these roads dropped sharply, and truck crashes across the state remained largely flat. In recent years, an average of nearly 550 people were injured annually in truck crashes in those neighborhoods, and one person died every month. Ian Honeycutt was online at the grocery store in Manhattan, southwest of Chicago, one Monday evening last October, picking up frozen pizza and sushi rolls for dinner for his 13-year-old twin boys when his wife called. She was hysterical. Something had happened to the kids, Ryder and Chance, while they were biking to the library. "Find them," she told her husband through sobs. He rushed through Manhattan, checking their usual haunts. Then he rounded a bend and went around a police barricade. He found Ryder holding a single Nike shoe, Chance's shoe. It had flown off when he was struck and killed by a semi-truck while riding his bike. "This is what Ryder was holding when my life changed," Mr. Honeycutt said in an interview, holding up the sandal, "when my world fell apart." Across the country, warehouses have popped up outside major cities where land tends to be cheap. Exceptionally dense areas include Ontario, California, a city once dotted with dairy farms but now dominated by warehouses, and a stretch of Interstate 35 northwest of Dallas lined with distribution centers. But Chicago is in a different league. The warehouse boom in Illinois took off in earnest in the early 2000s with the construction of the CenterPoint Intermodal Center, the largest inland port in North America where trucks and trains swap goods. It sits just outside Elwood, a village of roughly 2,200 people in Will County. In 2015, Amazon opened its first Illinois warehouse in Joliet. For a study about warehouses and pollution, the researcher Gage Kerr examined real estate listings from the commercial data company CoStar and determined that there were roughly 6,800 warehouses in the Chicago area as of 2022. Their combined square footage eclipsed that of warehouse space in the Los Angeles metropolitan area, home to the nation's two largest shipping ports, by 13%. Of the 25 largest metro areas in the country, Chicago had the most warehouse square footage per person, Mr. Kerr found. According to the latest available data from the Illinois Department of Employment Security, warehousing and transportation was the largest sector in Will County in 2024, employing nearly 37,000 people. Amazon is Will County's largest employer. "I think people have to look at this as an economic advantage," said Mark Densler, the president and chief executive of the Illinois Manufacturers Association. But for years, residents have complained about miserable conditions, which have been chronicled in news articles and lawsuits. Some said they had given up on the promises from local officials that the boom would usher in a renaissance of restaurants and shopping centers. Some still drive two or three towns over for groceries, even though they are surrounded by warehouses stocked with the things they need. In certain places, retailers and developers, many of which receive hefty tax incentives from the state, have gobbled up much of the usable land and pushed property values to levels that were once unimaginable. And many of the jobs that were created are part-time or low-paying. In 2024, the majority of full-time employees at the Amazon Joliet facility made an average annual salary just shy of $34,000, per a report filed with the state. developers have continued to build. This year, a 1.1 million square foot logistics facility is scheduled to open next to the only school in Elwood, just over a quarter mile from home plate of the school's baseball field. Thousands of trucks could pass by each day. The increase in traffic, unsurprisingly, has led to more crashes. Madison Rose Frost was 8 when she was killed in March 2014 after her family's minivan was struck by a truck on Route 53. 10 years later, Robert Roach Jr., 32, died just a few miles from Madison's roadside memorial following a collision with a stalled semi. Such stories are steady. A truck driver, unaware that a vehicle had become lodged beneath his trailer, barreled down Interstate 294, dragging the car and the woman inside with it. Miraculously, she survived. A man was hit and killed in downtown Joliet minutes after he had been released from jail. Sarah Witchen said she worries about crashes, something she never did while growing up in Joliet. Fatal accidents were reserved for 2 a.m. on the highway with a drunk driver, Ms. Witchen said. It wasn't Grandma Lucy in an enclave going to Target. In Will County alone, in the span of 2 months last fall, at least 7 people died in accidents involving trucks. So far this year, at least 60 people have been injured in crashes, and 2 people have died. The accidents are not always the fault of the truck driver, but the hazards tend to be greater for the motorists in smaller vehicles, and residents have become increasingly wary of driving around town. Some even have a nickname for the stretch of I-80 that passes through Joliet, Die-80. More than 60,000 people have joined a Facebook group called I-80 and I-55 Corridor Daily Death Trap. It's where Ryan Hart was killed in 2020 when a truck rear-ended his camper at the height of morning rush hour. The camper and 4 other vehicles were engulfed in flames. Another motorist was also killed. Bob Ilibasic, a terminal manager at a trucking company, was a close friend of Mr. Hart's. "He's never going to see the grandkids," Mr. Ilibasic said, "all for a truck that didn't stop." Data from the Illinois Department of Transportation shows that the most hazardous places are the interstates, where truck crashes that cause traffic backups are common. But collisions occur on residential roads, too, even those that ban or limit trucks. Trucks may end up on these roads and closer to residential areas when the interstates get backed up. State data shows that more than 200 crashes from 2014 through 2024 involved damage to homes, playgrounds, and schools. They flattened fences, tore through yards, and smashed mailboxes. Don Schaefer, the president of the Midwest Truckers Association, said drivers are forced onto a smaller number of routes as more municipalities try to restrict the use of local roads. "There simply aren't enough truck routes," he said. Many trucking companies don't build in time for, Many trucking companies don't build in time for delays, said Zach Kahalan, the executive director of the Truck Safety Coalition, an organization focused on reducing the number of deaths and injuries from truck crashes. "Some truckers may feel pressure to make up lost time," he added. "Truck drivers pay the cost," Mr. Kahalan said, "and, of course, crash victims." Several police departments have added truck enforcement units to ticket drivers who violate weight and size rules. Joliet's unit, for one, brought in $2.2 million in fines in its first 15 months, though city officials said many truck drivers have continued to break the rules. A representative for Joliet wrote that the city was trying to divert trucks away from local roads. "Through recent agreements tied to major logistics developments," the statement said, "the city has required the use of a closed-loop truck network specifically designed to keep trucks off neighborhood streets." But residents are skeptical that the designated loop will curb traffic from warehouses outside of the North Point development. Some residents and local governments have taken steps to stop more development or to reduce traffic near residential areas, with mixed results. After Delilah Legrette moved homes, in part because trucks would rumble past her front door, She learned that North Point, a Kansas City-based developer, wanted to move in, too. Her house is along the edge of a proposed logistics complex in Will County that, if completed, would be five times the size of Chicago Midway International Airport. The complex has been mired with lawsuits, including by Ms. LeGrette and her neighbors, locking up development and construction. But a settlement last year ironed out truck route access, and the pending outcome of suits this year means the facility could soon break ground. North Point declined to comment. In a statement, Jennifer Bertino Tarrant, Will County's executive, wrote that the county was spending more than ever to alleviate traffic, make streets safer, and reduce air pollution. Manhattan, where Chance Hunnicutt died, has increased its number of officers on truck enforcement patrol over the past 5 years, from 3 to 8. But other changes are slow going. Following Chance's death, officials put stop signs at the intersection of U.S. Route 52 and North Street, where he was hit. But the signs are a temporary measure until a permanent solution is determined. Ryan Gulley, the chief of police in Manhattan, said the accident was under investigation. No criminal charges have been filed. Chance loved the Grateful Dead, Purdue basketball, and reptiles. The twins had planned to open a pet shop when they grew up. Ryder would run the business, and Chance, who dreamed of becoming a veterinarian, would take care of the animals. "I just keep waiting for him to come out of his room," Mr. Hunnicutt said. "There's a big part of me that just can't swallow the fact that he's gone." About 2 weeks before Mr. Hunnicutt lost his son, another son lost his father when a semi turned onto Route 53. The truck collided with a Dodge Dart, killing the Dodge's driver, 40-year-old Adam Sigler. His 2-year-old son, who was strapped in the back seat, survived. That concludes this Thursday's reading from the New York Times. My name is Jean, and it's been my pleasure to read for you.
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1: From the Talking Information Center, this is Alison Davies on Wednesday, May the 13th, reading from the USA Today. From the front page, the Hunter virus. Officials monitor travelers from the U.S., and experts say the risk is low for the rest of the country. By Sarah Manuska, Melina Khan, Eve Shen, and Natalie Nasa-Alund. 18 Americans who were aboard the cruise ship at the center of the deadly Hunter virus outbreak are being monitored at health facilities in the United States. One passenger is at a biocontainment unit at the University of Nebraska, while 15 others are quarantining at the university's National Quarantine Center. Two passengers, including one who's symptomatic, have been sent to a biocontainment unit at Emory University in Atlanta for further assessment. Over the next several days, passengers will undergo an initial health assessment and receive guidance on next steps from the CDC experts, said John Knox, the Principal Deputy Assistant Secretary for the Administration for Strategic Preparedness and Response. The risk to the rest of the country remains low, according to Admiral Brian Christine, the Assistant Secretary for Health at the Department of Health and Human Services. The U.S. passengers disembarked from the MV Hondius on May 10th after the ship was anchored near Tenerife in Spain's Canary Islands. World Health Organization Director General Tedros Adhanom Ghebreyesus said there might be more cases of Hunter virus than the initial count due to interaction between passengers before the first cases were confirmed as infectious. The incubation period is also 6 to 8 weeks, so because of the interaction while they were still in the ship, especially before they started taking some infectious prevention measures, we would expect more cases, he explained in a news briefing yesterday. Meanwhile, Tedros declared the debarkation of the MV Hondius a success, stating in a post yesterday on X, "Mission accomplished thanks to superb leadership by Spanish government. The MV Hondius is on its way to the Netherlands, and passengers and crew are now in good hands with experts from their respective countries." The vessel's operator, Oceanwide Expeditions, said 25 crew members and two medical professionals remain on board as the ship heads to Rotterdam, where it's expected to arrive on May 17th. In an earlier news conference, Tedros said, "And to the people of those countries who are receiving their citizens, nothing to fear, the risk is low." In response to concerns from infectious disease experts that the United States isn't prepared for public health threats amid Hunter virus, HHS Secretary Robert F. Kennedy Jr. said in a briefing on May the 11th, "We have this under control and we're not worried about it." The main story, as treatment center unravels, chaos grows. North Carolina mental health program shutters, leaving parents scrambling and teen residents in limbo, by Rachel Hale. Robert was at work when the call came. It was his wife and she was frantic. She said she'd just hung up at the daughter's therapist at Asheville Academy, the residential treatment center where they'd sent their 14-year-old to live 4 months earlier. They had 24 hours to pick her up, she told him. The program was in the midst of shutting down. The family, based in Texas, dropped everything, and within hours, Robert's wife purchased a plane ticket to North Carolina, then drove from Charlotte through a storm to reach the campus in Weaverville. "We just packed her up and headed home, not knowing why we had to come and get her," said Robert, who stayed in Texas to prepare the house for the teen's return. "All of a sudden, she's home, and it's like radio silence. We're not hearing anything from Asheville. It was May 31st of last year, and everything was unraveling." 2 days earlier, a 12-year-old girl at Asheville Academy had died by suicide. It was the second such death that month. A 13-year-old died on May the 3rd. The North Carolina Department of Health and Human Services had suspended further admissions on May 27th as it began investigating. Then the program shuttered. Robert said they were stunned by the news of the deaths on campus and felt clueless as to where to turn next to help their daughter. "We honestly thought this was going to be a wonderful place for her," said Robert, who asked that USA Today withhold his last name to protect his daughter's medical privacy. Scenarios like these are not uncommon in the largely unregulated, vast industry of youth residential programs aimed at helping struggling kids, according to experts and organizations that track issues with the troubled teen industry. That umbrella term encompasses wilderness therapy programs, therapeutic boarding schools, boot camps, and places like the now-defunct Asheville Academy. Entire websites and online databases track reviews of programs, as well as ones which have been shut down, investigated, or rebranded under a new name. Proponents say these programs save their children's lives, and some parents feel strongly that sending their children to treatment stop their kids from descending further down a destructive path. But critics argue that for each success story, there are also allegations of harm, some of which only surface after serious incidents or lengthy investigations. When programs shut down, parents already navigating a child's mental health crisis are left scrambling and have little clarity on where to turn next. More than 155 programs have closed since 2020, according to Meg Applegate, the founder of Unsilenced, a non-profit that raises awareness about the troubled teen industry, connects survivors, and helps them find legal resources. Kids have completely, for better or worse, established their lives within the walls of these facilities, and then their daily life is completely uprooted, Applegate says. Chaos like that, it can wreak havoc, and it's usually going to last for a lot longer than just the chaos of the program closing. Robert and his wife had spent years trying to help their daughter, who had been through 6 emergency detentions and 2 hospital programs by the time she turned 14. They thought they'd finally found somewhere that could help. They took out a second mortgage and borrowed money from family members to pay the monthly tuition at Asheville Academy, which was more than $15,000. They were floored to learn the allegations of what happened there. "We are amazingly fortunate that we got our daughter back in as good a shape as she is," Robert said. A spokesperson for Wilderness Training and Consulting, the company behind the academy, declined to comment, and former representatives didn't respond to multiple requests for comment. A North Carolina Department of Health and Human Services investigation in June of last year found Asheville Academy's operator, Wilderness Training and Consulting, violated 3 state licensing and patient rights regulations, resulting in $45,000 in penalties. Robert's daughter's struggles began in middle school. She had issues maintaining normal, healthy friendships and began acting out. Things escalated and she struggled with suicidal ideation. "We were stuck in this cycle where she would go into the hospital, they would modify her meds for a couple of days and send her back home and say, let's see how she does, and then we knew the clock would start ticking." Roberts felt like they were out of options. One professional they sought advice from suggested a short-term solution. They sent their daughter on an 8-week residential program, and when that ended, the staff there recommended she be treated further at a residential boarding school. Applegate says Robert's family isn't an anomaly. Kids are often funneled from one program to another. And when Robert spoke to Asheville Academy, a staffer sent the family a video of this facility. Robert recalls the employee said the footage was from an older campus. But Robert noticed some details didn't fully align. The video, he says, featured branding from Magnolia Mills School, the program's former name, and he noted one staffer still used a Magnolia Mills School email address. He says administrators told the family the program had once operated across 2 campuses, but it's since consolidated. But the program's history was more complicated, a paper trail of its name changes shows. The school operated under multiple identities over the years. It was originally Solstice East, a residential treatment center that opened in 2012. In 2024, it was rebranded as the Magnolia Mills School, and in February of 2025, the program emerged with Asheville Academy for Girls. Solstice East had previously been accused of abusive practices, including placing kids in seclusion for days on end and over-medicating a student to the point of hospitalization. Solstice East denied the allegations. Program rebranding is common within the industry, according to Applegate. Families seeking treatment for their children during a crisis say these details can make it more difficult to track past issues with a given school or program. "We had no prior knowledge about this whole troubled teen industry," Robert said. "This sounded like legitimate mental health treatment, and we were having to make decisions quickly." A mom named April says she found Asheville Academy's program and she was desperate to get help for her daughter, who by age 10 had been hospitalized multiple times for manic and suicidal episodes. She says a virtual campus tour showed her a lodge on a lake, rolling hills, and walls lined with student artwork. A brochure advertised a welcoming environment and cozy classrooms. It looked idyllic, she recalls. But April, whose daughter attended the academy from June 2020 to January 2021, says when her daughter came home for Christmas, she was covered with bug bites and scars from manual labor. When it was time to take her daughter back to the program, there are no words to describe how much she was screaming and crying, April said. Days later, she pulled her daughter from the program. Caitlin, a Solstice East resident from 2019 to 20, says she can't fathom how the academy remained open for as long as it did. While at Solstice East, she says she experienced physical restraint and was at times kept in seclusion for days in a basement with no sunlight as punishment, a practice other former residents said they also experienced. Caitlin acknowledged that students had a variety of experiences at the Weaverville program, depending on their primary therapist and the staff they interacted with. Not everyone had a terrible experience, says Caitlin. There were a few girls I know that genuinely are grateful they went. For example, Mom Jill Sanders, whose daughter attended in 2025, told Spectrum News One that the residential treatment facility left a positive impact on her daughter and that she was treated with care by the staff. It was a great place, and I really do think I owe a lot to them, Sanders told the news station. Caitlin, however, worried she would never leave the program and tried to die by suicide. My self-worth was absolutely just destroyed, she said. I just thought I was worthless. School closures aren't unique to mental health treatment centers, but when kids are living at these facilities, they can be far more destabilizing, experts say. Robert's family was left with minimal information. His emails to staff began bouncing back as undeliverable, and links on the program's website started disappearing. Robert says when he asked whether parents would receive a conference call or explanation, a program director responded that the school was effectively closed and directed him instead to a billing email address for any questions. He began digging into reports and online forums about the troubled teen industry, where he came across accounts from other families who sent their kids to programs owned by the company behind the academy. For parents of teens dealing with serious substance abuse or mental health issues, navigating an ever-growing list of programs and treatment centers can feel cumbersome and convoluted. Some families fear for their children's safety and rush to take action, as was the case for Robert's family. The cost of the war in Iran increases to $29 billion. Pentagon official meets House subcommittee by Joey Garrison and Michael Lauria. The Pentagon revised the cost of the war in Iran upwards yesterday. We think it's closer to $29 billion, said Jules Hurst III, the Pentagon's acting comptroller, to a House appropriations subcommittee. A week before, the Trump administration estimated the price tag at $25 billion. The figure reflects the cost of the 9-week war so far and does not include projected future expenditures. Hearst said the revision came from updated information on operational costs, equipment repair and replacement. He said $24 billion has gone toward munitions and equipment. The Pentagon is seeking $1.5 trillion in the next federal budget and more than $200 billion in supplemental funding from Congress. Representative Betty McCollum of Minnesota, the subcommittee's Democratic ranking member, asked whether the Pentagon has a plan B if Congress does not authorize the budget request. War Secretary Pete Hegseth responded that the Trump administration has a plan for shifting the approach in Iran. We have a plan to escalate if necessary. We have a plan to retrograde if necessary. We have a plan to shift assets. Certainly in this setting, we wouldn't reveal what the next steps may be, he said. Among recent developments is a flare-up in fighting around the Strait of Hormuz. Iran attempted to strike U.S. Navy assets and launched attacks on other nations in the region. President Trump rejected an offer from Iran to reopen the strait on May the 11th, slamming the Islamic country's peace proposal as totally unacceptable and saying a ceasefire between the two nations was on massive life support. Iran's Speaker of Parliament, Mohammad Ghalibaf, retorted with a threatening message. Our armed forces are ready to deliver a well-deserved response to any aggression, he said in a statement. There's no alternative but to accept the rights of the Iranian people as laid out in the 14-point proposal. The longer U.S. leaders drag their feet, the more American taxpayers will pay for it, he said. Indeed, U.S. gas prices remain at levels not seen since Russia launched its invasion of Ukraine in 2022. The average price for a gallon of unleaded gas across the country the morning of May 12th was $4.50, according to AAA. Before the market opened, the Consumer Price Index showed prices gaining 3.8% compared to a year ago, mostly due to a 28% yearly surge in the cost of gas. Crude oil was up more than 3%, near $108, after moderating over the past few weeks in anticipation of a conclusion to the war. Though the White House and lawmakers continue to mold proposals to suspend the national gas tax, analysts believe that would be short-sighted and not enough relief, given how high prices have risen. New polling shows continued resistance to the Iran war within the United States. Two-thirds of Americans say Trump hasn't made a clear case for going to war, and almost as many are feeling the financial pace, according to a Reuters Ipsos poll released May the 11th. About 66% of those polled said Trump hasn't clearly explained military goals in Iran, and 63% said their finances have been affected by the rise in gas prices. The poll found that 65% of respondents blame the Republican Party for gas prices, while 27% blame Democrats. At the same time, the poll shows a slight uptick in Trump's approval rating to 36%. A late April poll put his approval at 34%, the lowest mark of his second term. As the House hearing began, Trump posted on Truth Social, targeting Democrats, defending his war in Iran, and sharing a pair of artificial intelligence-generated photographs that sought to display U.S. military strength. One of the photos shows a U.S. ship shooting down a plane with the Iran flag with a laser. "Lasers, bing, bing, gone," the caption reads. The second shows a U.S. plane blowing up two Iranian ships with the caption, "Bye-bye, fast boats." The president previously expressed frustration that the Iranian regime has not faced stiffer internal pushback. "The people," Trump said on May the 11th, "they want to go out in the streets, but they have no weapons, they have no guns." Trump also criticized the Kurds, an ethnic minority opposed to the regime, for not taking the fight to Tehran, as some had believed they would do. "The Kurds disappointed us. The Kurds take," he said. Inflation surges again in April as the Iran war drives up prices. By Rachel Barber. Americans already struggling with affordability saw prices rise again in April, as surging oil costs stemming from the Iran war kept driving up prices at the gas pump and impacted supply chains for other goods. The Bureau of Labor Statistics Consumer Price Index, its measure of inflation, revealed prices rose 0.6% from March to April and were up 3.8% from a year ago. Those readings came in above forecasters' expectations and mark inflation's highest level in nearly 3 years. A 5.4% rise in gas prices over the month again drove the increase, following a record 21% spike in March. And over the year, gas prices are up 28.4%. American households continue to feel the brunt of surging energy costs, adding to the deluge of inflation they have weathered since the pandemic, said James McCann, a senior economist of investment strategy at Edward Jones. Moreover, with the Strait of Hormuz still effectively shuttered, the risk that we are not past the peak of these price pressures is rising. The cost of energy, shelter and food also increased over the month, while the price of new vehicles and medical care declined, the agency said. While elevated gas prices are one of the fastest and most noticeable impacts of the war for consumers, John Groton, a sector lead for energy, materials and utilities at Thrivent, told USA Today that supply chain disruptions for fertilizers, metals and freight also risk driving up the cost of groceries, housing and other consumer goods. ATF taking fewer gun shop licenses. The agency ends the Biden-era crackdown on firearms. By Nick Penzenstadler. the Bureau of Alcohol, Tobacco, Firearms and Explosives stripped the licenses of dramatically fewer gun stores last year under the direction of President Trump and a new posture for the agency. Data released to USA Today under the Freedom of Information Act shows the ATF revoked 56 licenses in 2025, down from 183 the previous year, which was the highest in two decades. Newly confirmed ATF Director Robert Sicada was on Capitol Hill on May the 12th and will be on May 14th to discuss the agency's new direction. Recently, he announced the rollout of 34 proposed rules that are widely viewed as more favorable to the firearms industry. In February of last year, the ATF, under Trump administration orders, announced the end of President Biden's zero-tolerance policy, aimed at cracking down on gun dealers who violate federal rules. In his confirmation process, Sicada said the end of the policy will emphasize firearm traceability and public safety and de-emphasize immaterial paperwork errors. Industry leaders such as the National Shooting Sports Foundation's Larry Keene applauded the softer approach to gun dealers. He noted the blistering pace of revocations under Biden during a politicization of the ATF to attack the firearm industry. He decried a Biden-era practice of listing revoked licenses on the ATF's website, calling it a politically driven name and shame smear campaign. Trump's ATF ended the practice. In a separate ATF policy, the agency released a list of sellers targeted for selling the most guns used in crimes each year. USA Today obtained and published that list in 2024. Again, the policy was suspended last year when Trump installed the new ATF leadership. Democratic senators pressed Sicada during his confirmation about why the program was paused. He said the pause was triggered by efforts of advocacy groups to mischaracterize the program. GOP Rep. Clay Higgins is hosting a hearing on May 14th to question Sicada about naming gun shops and abiding by rules that shield most firearm trace data from the public. Before its suspension, the ATF told gun shops that the enhanced program aimed at crime guns was working. In a letter reviewed by USA Today, firearms retailers targeted in the program that were told that since its inception in 2000, the agency's tracing center had successfully traced 269,000 firearms from the records. Beth Shetland, a former ATF attorney who now advises gun shops at the firm Zeroed In Legal Solutions, said the changes track political tides but won't necessarily last. You might not be feeling threatened or that they're not going to yank your license for breathing the wrong way. The problem is when the seesaw swings again, she said. The list of 56 sellers whose licenses were revoked includes a number of high-profile cases that played out in court or grabbed headlines. Grips by Larry, an Arizona shop, lost its license in 2025. That shop, owned by Lawrence Gray, closed after Gray was indicted with another man in 2025 with firearms trafficking. A Leesburg, Ohio shop had to close last year after the ATF revoked its license. Crosshairs Armament was operated by John Duncan and his wife, but it ran afoul of ATF rules in what Duncan called a humiliating experience for us. The shop is now reopened under a new name, Residue Firearms. Mayor charged as agent for China, Southern California leader has resigned, by Janine Santucci. A Southern California mayor has been charged with operating as an illegal foreign agent on behalf of the Chinese government and resigned from her post, authorities announced. Eileen Wang, 58, who's been mayor of the Los Angeles County suburb of Acadia since February, agreed to plead guilty to one count of acting in the U.S. as an illegal agent of a foreign government. In a plea agreement, Wang admitted to working with another man from Chino Hills, 65-year-old Yenong Mike Sun, to promote propaganda favorable to the People's Republic of China within the United States. Sun is serving 4 years in prison after pleading guilty to the same charge in October of last year. Individuals in our country who covertly do the bidding of foreign governments undermine our democracy, said First Assistant U.S. Attorney Bill Esali. Between late 2020 and 2022, the two operated a website called U.S. News Site, which purported to serve the area's Chinese-American community, prosecutors said. Wang and Sun posted content favorable to the Chinese government on the site, at the direction of government operatives. In June 2021, a Chinese government official used a messaging platform to contact Wang and others in a group chat with pre-written articles, including one published in the Los Angeles Times as a letter to the editor rejecting claims of genocide in the Xinjiang region. Wang posted the same article to her website, prosecutors said. In August of 2021, Wang made edits to the article at the request of the Chinese officials and sent a link along with a screenshot showing it had been viewed more than 15,000 times. The official said in the message, "Great," and Wang replied, "Thank you, leader." Another man Wang communicated with, John Chen, also was sentenced to 20 months in prison for acting as an unregistered agent and bribing an IRS agent. Amputee shares surreal detention by ICE. Georgia man describes conditions and treatment by Irene Wright. Norcross, Georgia. "Hey, everybody, I'm grateful to be here." Rodney Taylor, a 47-year-old double amputee who was released from ICE custody in early May after spending more than 15 months in detention, began his remarks to a crowded room in Norcross, Georgia, by thanking everyone who worked on his case. "A month ago, I wouldn't believe I would be here right now," Taylor said. The meeting space inside Asian Americans Advancing Justice Atlanta was packed with immigration advocates, members of Taylor's family, and cameras as Taylor made his first public statement since his release. "It's just a blessing that I'm here," he said. "Words can't express this feeling," Taylor said. "It's still surreal to me, because when I was in detention the day I got there, they told me I was going to be deported in 3 months. No going to court, no seeing the judge, no anything." Taylor's case drew national attention when Representative Lucy McBath, a Democrat of Georgia, described the despicable conditions inside the Stewart Detention Center in Lumpkin, Georgia, during a hearing with then-Secretary of Homeland Security Kristi Noem. Now, after Taylor's release, he's sharing his story of perseverance and shining a light on what he says is the dark reality inside ICE detention centers. Taylor arrived in the U.S. more than 4 decades ago with his mother from Liberia on a medical visa to address his severe limb deformities. By the age of 10, he was a double amputee. He now has only one hand with all 5 fingers and uses 2 prosthetic legs to walk. At the age of 17, he was convicted on a burglary charge in Georgia, but was later pardoned by former Republican Governor Sonny Perdue and never had any other interactions with law enforcement. He was running a successful barber shop in Loganville, Georgia, and was in the process of gaining his green card to continue living in the U.S. He had a Social Security number and was granted a work permit in January of 2025. Sarah Owings, Taylor's attorney, told USA Today his immigration status was pending and he was going through the proper channels for his permanent residency when he was detained by ICE last year. "I was detained by ICE in front of my kids aged 4 and 6, nearly 15 months ago on January the 15th, 2025, he said. For the first time, Taylor described conditions inside the Stewart Detention Center in his own words. "While I was detained, I was denied proper accommodations for my disability. I struggled just to charge my prosthetics for access to a proper shower seat. At one point, they refused to feed me for 3 weeks because they expected me to walk the length of a football field 6 times a day just to get some food, while also refusing to provide protective liners needed for my prosthetics. Walking was like walking directly on my knees against concrete. It was tough, very tough." Taylor said he was placed in segregation if he complained about his legs or the water leaking into the facility when it rained. He said he would speak up about the poor conditions because he understood his rights and he is fluent in English, while many other detainees are unable to voice their concerns. "Stewart Detention Center is not equipped to handle people with disabilities. The building is old and run down. Water leaks through the ceiling and through the cells when it rains. There are black mold deposits in the water, in the drinking water. Sometimes detainees go days without hot showers, and toilets and sinks often do not work properly." Taylor said it often took multiple weeks to get any kind of medical care, including 2 weeks to see a nurse and 2 more to see a doctor. He said officers told him if he wasn't bleeding or dying, to just put in a sick call and medical personnel would get to him when they could. Meanwhile, people are suffering and losing their lives. These are human beings, but they treat us like cattle waiting to be slaughtered, but in this case deported, Taylor said. USA Today reached out to the DHSS and ICE to respond to Taylor's accusations, and they're still waiting for a response. Taylor's case was championed by his wife, Mildred Danis Taylor, and advocacy groups like the Free Rodney Taylor Campaign, UndocuBlack Network, Indivisible Georgia, New Disabled South, Asian Americans Advancing Justice, the Black Alliance for Just Immigration, El Refugio, We Are CASA, Progress Georgia, and many state and national representatives. Mabath brought his case to Washington and said while she celebrates his release, he's not an exception to a rule, but a representation of experiences across the country inside ICE detention centers. I do feel a little bit of relief today, but you all, our work is not over, our work is not done. Think about all the other detainees across this country that are undergoing the same kinds of inhumane treatment, McBath said at the news conference. Rodney was, sadly as they say, he's not an exception. He was an example of a much larger problem in this country. Just as we press former Secretary Noem, we'd be pressing Secretary Mullen and ICE and CPB to answer for the conditions in these facilities and to follow the standards that have been put in place. Two other ICE detention facilities proposed in Georgia, a mega center in Social Circle and a processing facility in Oakwood, were put on pause after Noem was ousted from the agency but have not been completely scrapped. Members of both communities have been vehemently against the construction of the facilities since the land and warehouses were purchased by DHS earlier in 2026, and city officials say there's been little to no communication from DHS on how the facilities will be operated or how they intend to impact both the infrastructure of their towns as well as the community as a whole. State representatives who were in attendance on Monday said they will continue to work at the state level to increase transparency for ICE operations in Georgia and even supported the abolition of ICE in hopes of ushering in a new era of immigration enforcement in America. Free diapers aim to ease family burdens. California program tackles the high cost of living by Noel Padilla. Governor Gavin Newsom announced that newborn babies in California will start receiving free diapers as part of a new first-in-the-nation initiative to support families across the state with the rising cost of living. Newsom, along with state leaders, met in San Francisco on May the 8th to unveil California's partnership with Baby to Baby, a national nonprofit that provides diapers to children in need, and to explain how this new program will provide families with 400 high-quality diapers before they leave the hospital. Over the past 6 years, families have seen the average cost of diapers increase by 45%, or $1,000-plus dollars a year, which has made raising a family unattainable for some. Every baby born in California deserves a healthy start in life, and that means making sure parents have the basics they need from day one, Newsom said. One out of four families skip meals in order to pay for diapers. The biggest problem defined universally in our cities, our state and our nation is the issue of affordability. This is what affordability looks like. It's not a slogan. It's a box of diapers, Newsom added. This effort will be known as Golden State Start, as California uses its bulk purchasing power to obtain 40 million high-quality diapers in hopes of easing financial strain for families and supporting infant health by helping parents maintain an adequate supply of clean diapers. The first days at home with a newborn should be focused on the love, connection, and joy of an expanded family, not stress about affording diapers, said Kim Johnson, Secretary of the California Health and Human Services Agency. This program helps ensure families can begin that journey with greater stability and peace of mind. The program is expected to start at the beginning of summer and participate in California hospitals. The list of hospitals was not released by time of publication, but Newsom noted the state was in talks with at least 60. During the first year of the program, CalRx and Baby2Baby noted that they would prioritize hospitals that surge large numbers of Medi-Cal patients to ensure that low-income families benefit early from the program. The state plans to scale the program to additional hospitals and birthing centers. Kids in the UK find ways around online age checks. In a survey, new laws guardrails are easy to fool. by Drew Pittock. As the United Kingdom works to make online spaces safer for children through age verification methods, kids are finding creative ways to skirt the rules, including drawing on facial hair to dupe facial recognition systems. That's according to a new survey from UK-based online safety advocacy organisation Internet Matters, which found that children in the United Kingdom are applying fake facial hair to bypass age verification systems. Since 2021, Internet Matters has conducted annual surveys of more than 1,000 children and their parents across Great Britain, gleaning insights into kids' relationships with online spaces. This year, the organisation surveyed 1,270 UK children aged 9 to 16 and parents to understand changes in young users' online behaviour following new rules in the Online Safety Act. Relevant to the survey was a slate of child safety protections, which came into force in July of 25, requiring service providers and platforms to use highly effective age verification and/or age estimation technologies. What the researchers at Internet Matters found is that just because guardrails exist, that doesn't mean they're strong. According to the report, 46% of the children believe age verification methods are easy to bypass, compared with 17% who say they are difficult. Methods use including fake birth dates, virtual private networks, or submitting videos of another person's face or even a character to trick platforms into estimating an older age. Some kids don't need to get creative. About 26% of parents who participated in the survey say they allowed

on whether the internet is becoming a safer place, as Internet Matters described it. 39% of parents and 42% of children said it is. Positively, there are clear signs of progress with efforts to improve safety being noticed and supported by both parents and children, such as better reporting tools, more content labeling, and restrictions on certain platform functions, said Rachel Huggins, the Internet Matter CEO, in the report. However, children continue to encounter harmful content at concerning rates, and age checks to manage their experiences online, while widespread, are often seen as easy to circumvent. While the United Kingdom's age verification laws apply nationwide, in the United States, the issue largely has been left to the states, starting with Louisiana in 2022. According to the Free Speech Coalition, which actively tracks and lobbies against age verification laws in the U.S., 26 states currently have laws in effect, while dozens of other pieces of legislation are either yet to be implemented or are still in consideration. Kids and teens are some of the most clever innovators when it comes to trying to do end runs around the rules of the adult world. A number of states across the U.S. are adopting or exploring age assurance models under existing or new state privacy and online safety laws. Parents who are worried about the content their children consume online can talk with their children about how to spot and avoid misleading, fake, or other harmful content. Parents should also work on other digital citizenship skills with their children, such as putting away their devices so they consume content in old-fashioned ways like books and talking to people face-to-face. In Opinion, Winter Games Should Be in a New York State of Mind, by Robert Carroll, an Opinion contributor. In the past 2 years, the world has fallen back in love with the Olympics. And how could you blame us? We watched athletes glide down the Seine during a breathtaking opening ceremony in Paris, then compete against some of the most iconic backgrounds on Earth. Just this February, athletes split their events in Italy between chic Milan and the soaring peaks of Cortina, proving that a global city and a historic mountain town can together deliver a spectacular Winter Games. The Olympics feel vibrant, accessible, and global in a way they have not in years, and soon it will be America's turn. Los Angeles will host the Summer Games in 2028. Then in 2034, the Winter Olympics head to Utah, where the greatest snow on Earth will once again take center stage, building on the legacy of the highly successful 2002 Salt Lake City Games. That is all worth celebrating, but it also reveals something important. In a country as vast and diverse as the United States, the Olympic spotlight is increasingly concentrated in one region, the West. It does not have to be that way. That is why New York City and Lake Placid should bid to jointly host the 2042 Winter Olympics. Unlike a Summer Olympics, a Winter Games here would require little to no new sports infrastructure. The venues already exist. And because the Winter Games are less than a third the size of the Summer Olympics, the logistics are far more manageable. Milan Cortina proved that a two-region model works. France, which hosted the 2024 Summer Games in Paris, will host the Winter Games in the Alps just 6 years later in 2030. And if Switzerland secures the 2038 Games, as many expect, the Alps will have hosted three or four consecutive Winter Olympics. There's no reason the U.S., with its continental scale, world-class infrastructure and global reach, cannot host three Olympics within a 14-year span. In fact, we are uniquely positioned to do so, and nowhere is better suited than New York. New York City is home to people from every nation in the world and a center of global media, finance and culture, and yet it has never hosted an Olympic Games. Meanwhile, London, Los Angeles, Paris and Tokyo have each hosted multiple times. What New York offers is unmatched. A concentration of world-class sports venues unlike anywhere else on Earth. Madison Square Garden, Barclays Center, UBS Arena, Yankee Stadium, Citi Field, and the USTA Billie Jean King National Tennis Center already host global events every year. In fact, New York could host more Winter Olympics events in existing venues right now than Milan did. Those arenas could stage every indoor ice event, while iconic outdoor settings could push the boundaries of

0: what a Winter Games looks like. Big air at Citi Field or Yankee Stadium or even a cross-country sprint through Central Park. That is how you bring winter sports to the center of global attention. 5 hours north sits Lake Placid, the birthplace of American winter sports, and host of the 1932 and 1980 Winter Olympic Games. Anchored by Whiteface Mountain, with the greatest vertical drop east of the Rockies, and home to world-class skiing, sliding, ski jumping, and Nordic facilities, Lake Placid is prepared right now to host a full slate of Olympic winter events. That didn't happen by accident. For years, New York State, under the leadership of Governor Kathy Hochul, has made a deliberate choice to modernize and maintain these Olympic venues, rather than let them fade into history, and today they regularly host World Cup and international competitions. That investment has preserved a winter sports tradition that stretches back more than a century, and shows why Lake Placid was America's original capital of winter sport. In fact, during the recent Milan Cortina Games, Lake Placid was designated the official backup host for sliding events because of construction delays in Italy, a powerful testament to how competition-ready our facilities remain. Just as important are the logistics, and Milan Cortina showed they are more feasible than many people realize. Milan and Cortina are roughly the same distance apart as New York City and Lake Placid. Fans in Italy travelled by train and bus through the mountains. New York could do the same and do it better. Spectators could travel by rail from Penn Station along the Empire Corridor to Albany or Saratoga Springs and continue by shuttle to Lake Placid. Housing presents a similar opportunity for smart long-term investment. Milan built a permanent Olympic village that would become student housing. New York City could replicate this model by partnering with universities or converting underused office space into a lasting Olympic village that later becomes student or affordable housing. In Lake Placid, a mix of permanent and temporary structures could support both the Winter Games and the region's long-term workforce and housing needs. But the strongest argument for a New York City Lake Placid Games is an intangible one. New York would bring the Winter Olympics to the largest most diverse, most creative, and most connected metropolitan region in the world. The opposite of a vision of winter sports is geographically and economically exclusive, confined to distant mountain enclaves. The possibilities that would emerge are impossible to fully predict. New audiences, new athletes, new traditions, and new expressions of winter sports. Olympic Games on the doorstep of more than 60 million people would transform who follows these events and who participates in them for a generation. A child from Brooklyn, Philadelphia, New Haven, or Baltimore could see these winter sports not as something distant, but as something that belongs to them too, and this matters. In Italy, tickets were accessible. Fans from all over the world sat side by side cheering together. Volunteers and locals embraced the Winter Games as their own. From bartenders trading Olympic pins to Alpini soldiers guiding skiers through the Dolomites, the Olympics felt like a civic experience. New York knows how to create that energy. We've hosted Super Bowls, World Series, All-Star Games, the Grammys, political conventions, and every year the U.S. Open, the world's largest marathon, and the United Nations General Assembly. We know how to welcome the world. And by thoughtfully splitting events between New York City and Lake Placid, we could do it responsibly and sustainably. It's time to think big again. No credible future host can represent and welcome the world quite like New York City and Lake Placid. The Olympic flame should not stop at the Rockies. It's time to bring it to New York. The writer Robert Carroll represents Brooklyn in the New York State Assembly. In money, the GOP looks to put the gas tax on hold. The move would temporarily suspend the 18 cents per gallon levy by Keith Lane. President Trump said he wants to temporarily suspend the 18 cent per gallon federal gas tax to help drivers suffering from high prices at the pump, and Republicans in Congress have introduced legislation that would do just that. Trump said in a telephone interview with a CBS News reporter of the plan to temporarily lift the gas tax, "Yup, we're going to take off the gas tax for a period of time, and then we'll phase it back in." The comments come as Senator Josh Hawley, a Republican from Missouri, said he's introducing legislation that would suspend the federal gas tax. Additionally, a pair of Democratic lawmakers in the Senate also introduced legislation today that called for the suspension of the federal gas tax until October the 1st, in light of the nation's escalating gas prices. The largest lobbying group for car makers in Washington, the Alliance for Automotive Innovation, has also recently come out in favor of a plan to eliminate the federal gas tax in favor of a new vehicle fee that would be based on the weight of cars. The comments from the president and lawmakers came as the average price of gas reached $4.52 on May the 11th, according to the AAA Auto Club. That's up from a national average gas price of $2.98 on February the 28th, which is the day the United States first launched military strikes against Iran at Trump's direction. The federal government has been collecting taxes on every gas purchase made at a U.S. station since the 1930s. The current rate of 18.4 cents per gallon was established by a law that was passed by Congress in 1993. Transportation funding advocates have lamented the fact that Congress has not moved to increase the gas tax in over three decades. The gas tax typically is authorized by Congress each time it adopts a federal highway funding bill because the revenue it generates is used to fund the Department of Transportation's Highway Trust Fund, and that is distributed to states to help pay for road and transit construction projects. The federal gas tax was first established in 1932 at a rate of 1 cent per gallon. Congress has approved increases multiple times since then, and some lawmakers have called to tie the tax to inflation, as votes to increase taxes have become politically difficult for lawmakers who are up for election. A suspension of the federal gas tax would require an act of Congress, since the collection of the levy was authorized by lawmakers in previous highway funding bills. The DOT's Highway Trust Fund, which is distributed to states to help pay for road and transit construction projects, is primarily funded by the federal gas tax of 18.4 cents per gallon on every U.S. gasoline purchase. As cars have become more fuel efficient, and more drivers have opted for EVs and hybrids, the government has collected less money, despite the increased use of roads. Lawmakers have been looking for ways to close that growing gap in federal gas tax revenue. It hasn't increased since 1993, and it brings in about $40 billion per year at its current level. The federal government typically spends about $60 billion on transportation projects, and infrastructure advocates say the amount is barely enough to maintain the nation's roads and transit systems. Most states also levy their own gas taxes to fund local road projects. Trump can't unilaterally suspend the federal gas tax because it was authorized by Congress. A suspension or elimination of the federal gas tax would require another act of Congress. Trump and others have floated the idea recently because, in addition to voter frustration with high gas prices, the current federal highway funding measure was part of former President Biden's bipartisan infrastructure bill that is set to expire on September the 30th. The last time the Congress took a vote to do anything other than reauthorize the gas tax at its current 18.4 cents per gallon was 1993. Congress has debated ideas about temporarily suspending the gas tax at times of high fuel prices, or scrapping it altogether, in favor of plans to tax drivers based on the number of miles they drive or their car's weight. But lawmakers have never voted to rescind the tax since they first authorized it in 1932. In life, movies, summer streaming preview, new films bring home star power by Brian Truitt. The summer movie season has started at the cinema, but streaming services also are pretty serious with the star power they're rolling out between now and Labor Day. A new Jennifer Lopez romantic comedy, you won't see that at a movie theater, just boot up your Netflix. The couch also is where you can catch John Krasinski's Jack Ryan return, John Travolta's directorial debut, comedies featuring John Cena and Kevin Hart, and the latest whodunit with Millie Bob Brown as Sherlock Holmes' little sister. There are 15 new movies you soon can stream at home. Jack Ryan Ghost War can be streamed on May the 20th. Ladies First, May the 22nd. On Netflix, Miss You, Love You, May the 29th. Propeller, One-Way Night Coach, May the 29th, John Travolta's directorial debut. Office Romance, June the 5th. Voicemails for Isabella, June 19th. In the Hands of Dante, June the 24th. Little Brother, June the 26th, with John Cena in his latest comedy. Enola Holmes, Millie Bobby Brown reprising her role as Sherlock Holmes' spark plug of a little sister on July the 1st with Henry Cavill. The Dink, July the 24th, with Ed Harris. 72 Hours, a comedy with Kevin Hart, on July the 24th. The Last House, August the 7th. Don't Say Good Luck, August the 14th, with Adam Sandler. The Whisper Man, August the 28th, a thriller. They Fight, a reformed ex-con who returns to his roots in Washington, D.C., and visits a place he swore never to return, his old boxing gym. Making Waves, Savannah Guthrie soon will be helping with your Wordle streak. The Today anchor, 54, will host a new game show on NBC based on the New York Times word game. She shared the news on Today alongside Jimmy Fallon, who is producing the show. Filming was meant to happen in March, but was delayed by the disappearance of Guthrie's mother, Nancy Guthrie, in February. When everything happened with me and my family, they just stopped everything and said, "We'll wait for you," Guthrie said, thanking Fallon and the producers. The series will premiere in 2027. Iran tightens the grip on Hormuz. Trump, the U.S. doesn't need China's help to end the war, by Graham Slattery, Marwa Rashad and Ahmed Rashid. President Trump said yesterday that he doesn't think he will need China's help to end the war with Iran, even as hopes for a lasting peace deal dwindled and Tehran tightened its grip over the Strait of Hormuz. Ahead of a high-stakes summit in Beijing today, Trump said he didn't think he would need to enlist Chinese President Xi Jinping to resolve the conflict, which has continued to bottle up maritime traffic that normally provides one-fifth of the world's oil supply. "I don't think we need any help with Iran. We'll win it one way or the other, peacefully or otherwise," he told reporters. More than a month after a tenuous ceasefire took effect, the two sides have made no progress on an agreement that would end hostilities. Iran, meanwhile, has appeared to firm up its control over the Strait of Hormuz, cutting deals with Iraq and Pakistan to ship oil and liquefied natural gas from the region. Other countries are exploring similar deals in a move that would normalize Tehran's control of the waterway on a more permanent basis. The Trump administration said that senior U.S. and Chinese officials had agreed in April that no country should be able to charge tolls on traffic through the region, in an effort to project consensus on the issue ahead of the summit. China, which maintains ties with Iran and remains a major buyer of its oil, did not dispute that characterization. Trump is due to discuss the war with Xi Jinping this week and is widely expected to encourage China to convince Tehran to make a deal with Washington to end the conflict. U.S. demands include ending Iran's nuclear program and lifting its chokehold on the strait. Iran has responded with demands of its own, including compensation for war damage, an end to the U.S. blockade, and an end to the war on all fronts, including Lebanon, where U.S. ally Israel is fighting Iran-backed Hezbollah militants. Trump dismissed those positions as garbage on May the 11th. U.S. Central Command said the aircraft carrier Abraham Lincoln was in the Arabian Sea, enforcing the U.S. blockade, where it had redirected 65 commercial vessels and disabled four others. The Pentagon put the cost of the war at $29 billion so far, an increase of $4 billion from an estimate provided late last month. And that's all we have time for today with the USA Today. I do apologize for the areas where there were a few little gaps. Unfortunately, the laptop I was reading from was acting up and there was nothing much I could do about it. I hope you all have a good week ahead and stay safe and well. I look forward to reading for you again next week. Goodbye.
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0: This program is intended for a print-impaired audience and is brought to you by Mind's Eye.
1: Hello, this is Gordon Burnside of Mind's Eye reading the Wall Street Journal for Thursday, May 14th, 2026. The journal's top story today carries this headline: Kevin Warsh is confirmed as Fed chair in 54-45 Senate vote. Divided vote signals challenge ahead for Warsh, who faces a Fed committee skeptical of rate cuts Trump has demanded. The article is by Matt Grossman, Dateline, Washington. The Senate confirmed Kevin Warsh as the Federal Reserve's 17th chair Wednesday in a largely party-line vote that reflected how tensions with the White House have dragged the Fed deeper into the political fray. Warsh, who was nominated for the post by President Trump in January, won confirmation 54-45, earning support from all Senate Republicans, but just one Democrat, John Fetterman of Pennsylvania. Senator Kirsten Gillibrand, Democrat of New York, didn't vote. No Fed chair has been confirmed by such a narrow margin since Senate approval became a requirement for the job in 1977. Chair Jerome Powell, whose leadership ends Friday, captured at least 80 votes in Senate confirmations for each of his two terms atop the Fed. The previous chair, Janet Yellen, was confirmed 56-26 in 2014, with many senators absent because of bad weather. A difficult economic backdrop and Trump's broadsides against the Fed's independence have set up the central bank for a thorny leadership transition. At a Senate committee confirmation hearing last month, Warsh faced intense questioning from Democrats over how he would maintain the Fed's independence from a president who places priority on personal loyalty. Warsh said he would preserve the central bank's monetary independence and that he had made Trump no promises about policy decisions. Powell, citing concerns about political attacks on the institution, plans to remain on the Fed's Board of Governors, defying Trump's insistence that he leave. Warsh, 56 years old, has been immersed in monetary policy debates for decades, frequently as an outspoken critic of the Fed. A former Morgan Stanley investment banker, he became the youngest Fed governor in history at 35 when former President George W. Bush appointed him to the central bank's board in 2006. During the financial crisis that struck 2 years later, he played a key role in tying up rescue deals that pulled Wall Street banks back from the brink. By the time Warsh left the Fed in 2011, he had become a critic of its direction, concerned that as the economy recovered, the Fed's ongoing efforts to support financial markets went too far. Warsh joined Stanford University's Hoover Institution and was a partner at hedge fund investor Stanley Druckenmiller's family office. He sought the Fed chair nomination during Trump's first term, but lost out to Powell. During the COVID-19 pandemic, Warsh, who had long leaned toward a hawkish anti-inflation stance, warned presciently that the Fed's intensive efforts to support the economy could give rise to blistering inflation down the road. As the Fed to succeed Powell heated up last year, Warsh honed an elevator pitch tuned to Trump's ears. He said he would shrink the Fed's footprint in financial markets and criticized the Fed under Powell for stepping into policy questions beyond interest rates. He lauded Trump's economic agenda, arguing that deregulation and a productivity boom driven by artificial intelligence would allow the Fed to lower rates without generating inflation. At the confirmation hearing last month, Warsh said he wouldn't prejudge policy decisions. He said he wanted the Fed to take a fresh look at a range of operational questions, from how officials communicate with the public to which inflation statistics they emphasize in their deliberations. Amid the Iran conflict's energy market disruptions, hot inflation readings are clouding the path for the rate cuts Warsh advocated as he essentially campaigned for the job. Meanwhile, policymakers are cautiously weighing whether 2 months of solid jobs data mark a turning point for a labor market that has slowed since a boom earlier this decade. Warsh will face an unprecedented set of broader questions about the relationship between the Fed and the White House. Under Powell's leadership, the Fed contended with a stream of attacks from Trump, including calls to lower interest rates, personal insults, a federal criminal investigation of Powell, and an attempt to fire another Fed governor, Lisa Cook. A standoff over the Fed's independence delayed Warsh's confirmation up until almost the last minute. Senator Tom Tillis, Republican of North Carolina, objected to the investigation of Powell by withholding his support for Warsh, depriving him of a critical Republican vote on the Senate Banking Committee. After the Justice Department dropped the inquiry, Tillis joined his fellow Banking Committee Republicans in late April to send Warsh's nomination to the full Senate. And here comes another headline from the front page of today's Wall Street Journal. This one says, "The late night truth social storms that offer a window into the president's mind." A WSJ analysis of thousands of posts found that the president uses the social media platform to spread conspiracy theories and attack his adversaries. The article is by Anthony DeBarros and Annie Linsky, Dateline, Washington. Monday was a typical day for President Trump. He took questions in the Oval Office. He met with members of Indiana University's football team. And he had dinner with law enforcement officers in the White House Rose Garden. After the sun went down, another familiar ritual began. Late-night social media posting. The president's True Social account posted 55 messages between 10:14 p.m. and 1:12 a.m. The messages, mostly reposts from other accounts, falsely claimed that the 2020 election was stolen, aired frustrations from anonymous social media users that Democrats hadn't been indicted by the Justice Department, and called for the arrest of former President Barack Obama. The activity is emblematic of Trump's account, which operates as a nearly round-the-clock high-volume amplification system that blends his own voice with a network of partisan and fringe content. Since the start of his second term, Trump's Truth Social account has ballooned to 12.6 million followers, up from about 8.6 million. Trump, with the help of staff, has posted at least 8,800 times, according to a Wall Street Journal analysis. Monday was one of 44 similar spates of a dozen or more Truth Social posts published from 8 p.m. to 6 a.m. since Trump returned to the White House. On December 1st, from 8:17 p.m. until just before midnight, the president's account posted nearly 160 times more posts than on any other day in his second term. The bursts of social media activity feature content from other accounts, including images, videos, and text that appeal to the president and his team. The nighttime missives often include some of the president's sharpest and most divisive messaging, amplifying conspiracy theories, describing migrants as a threat to the country, threatening to punish his adversaries, and mocking his opponents, all while giving a platform to obscure anonymous accounts. The account's most active nights have been driven by posts featuring videos and screen grabs from users on X and other social media platforms. For example, in the early morning hours of January 5th, days after a successful military operation in Venezuela, Trump's account posted nearly 90 times in the span of an hour. The posts included a video clip of Trump saying that Somalia isn't a nation, it's just people walking around killing each other. Since January 2025, the account has published more than 120 posts critical of the country or its people, including posts disparaging Democratic Representative Ilhan Omar, a prominent member of Minnesota's Somali community. The posts leave the public with a stew of presidential musings and reposts, many of which are published while Americans are asleep. Most of the messages get little scrutiny, disappearing into the cascade of posts on his account. Natalie Harp, Trump's executive assistant, plays an integral role in Trump's Truth Social activity. She brings the president stacks of printed out draft social media posts for his approval. The proposed posts often recycle content from other accounts that HARP or other advisors think would appeal to Trump, according to people familiar with the matter. HARP then logs onto the president's account, at times outside of normal work hours, and posts batches of Trump-approved messages the people said. Trump personally signs off on all of the content posted to his account. While HARP often posts content on Trump's behalf, the president posts some messages himself, White House officials said. Earlier this year, at Trump's direction, HARP posted a video that included racist imagery depicting Barack and Michelle Obama as apes, and an AI-generated image of Trump as a Christ-like figure, people familiar with the matter said. Trump later deleted both posts after facing bipartisan criticism. The president told reporters that he didn't see the portion of the video that included the imagery of the Obamas before he signed off on the post. A White House official blamed the episode on an editing error. HARP has frustrated some White House officials because she typically doesn't share draft posts with the Chief of Staff's office, communications aides, or national security officials. HARP has told others she works for Trump and only listens to him. Truth Social has never been hotter, and it's because President Trump offers his unfiltered and direct thoughts to the American people without the biased media taking him out of context. White House Communications Director Stephen Chung said in a statement, "We don't discuss internal deliberations of how the process works, but no other social media tool has been more effective than Truth." Across thousands of posts, the president's account toggles through various modes. It celebrates and praises Trump. It savages his enemies, and it amplifies his frustrations about immigration, crime, culture, and the 2020 election. Sometimes Trump's attacks are aimed at named opponents, Democrats, governors, mayors, federal judges, journalists, Republicans who cross him. Other posts target groups the president is at odds with, criminals, woke universities, transgender students, cartels. Roughly 1 in 10 of the account's text-based posts call a person or group a name such as crooked, sleazebag, loser, or low IQ. The phrase fake news appears nearly 140 times. Okay, we're now leaving the Wall Street Journal's front page and moving into its news section. And here we find a headline that says, "Pomp before circumstance in China trip. Trump and Xi greet each other before tackling issues including Iran, trade. The article is by Alexander Ward. President Trump and Chinese leader Xi Jinping reunited this morning in Beijing, kicking off a summit centered around improving their economic and trade relationship as issues of the war in Iran and U.S. commitment to Taiwan loom. A smiling Xi welcomed Trump at the Great Hall of the People for a red carpet arrival ceremony featuring a military honor guard and flag-waving school children. Tiananmen Square was cleared out before Trump's armored car pulled up, with senior officials including Secretary of State Marco Rubio and Treasury Secretary Scott Bessent awaiting the president on the steps of the hall. Xi walked out by himself to greet Trump with a handshake, not the big fat hug the U.S. president earlier said he was expecting. Xi then walked down a line of American officials to shake their hands before he and Trump stood under a red and yellow canopy for both countries' national anthems. Later today, Trump was to attend a state dinner with dignitaries and business leaders. He had arrived in China with a contingent of high-profile executives, including tech billionaires Elon Musk of Tesla and Jensen Huang, the CEO of NVIDIA, and Apple CEO Tim Cook. Trump wrote in a social media post that my very first request of Xi would be to open up China so that these brilliant people can work their magic and help bring the People's Republic to an even higher level. The message harkened back to the old U.S. policy of further entwining the American and Chinese economies, breaking with an approach pioneered during the first Trump administration to untangle business ties, largely for national security reasons. Looming over the meeting of the two superpowers is the American blockade of Iranian shipments of oil bound for China. Trump is seeking Beijing's help to end the Middle East conflict. The White House on Sunday acknowledged that Trump's visit would be heavier on symbolism and lighter on policy outcomes, though both countries expect to announce agreements on Chinese purchases of U.S. agricultural and aerospace products. Analysts expect few breakthroughs in the trade relationship unsettled last year by U.S. tariffs. Here comes another headline. This one says, Alex Murdaugh granted new trial for murder of wife and son. Previously guilty verdict thrown out after South Carolina Supreme Court finds fault with jury deliberations. The article is by Valerie Bauerlein. The South Carolina Supreme Court overturned Alex Murdaugh's conviction Wednesday in the double murder of his wife and son, all but ensuring a do-over of one of the most watched court cases in memory. Murdaugh, a 57-year-old disbarred lawyer, is imprisoned in the rural western corner of the state and will likely spend the rest of his life in prison on separate financial crimes, regardless of Wednesday's ruling. But the decision tosses out the most high-profile part of the case in which he was convicted in March 2023, the gunning down of his wife Maggie and son Paul on a quiet summer evening at Moselle, the family's estate. The state attorney general's office argued that Murdaugh's motive was to create a distraction and throw those close to Murdaugh off the trail of his thefts of millions of dollars from his personal injury clients. Murdaugh's six-week trial in small-town Walterboro, South Carolina, became a global phenomenon as viewers were transfixed by the crumbling of a generations-old South Carolina family dynasty. Witnesses testified of his thefts from motherless children and grievously injured clients, a bizarre suicide-for-hire plot, and a late-breaking unraveling of his alibi thanks to a video buried in his late son's phone. In throwing out the guilty verdict, the state Supreme Court found that jury deliberations were fatally flawed by improper remarks by Becky Hill, then the Colleton County Clerk of Court. Some jurors said after the trial that Hill had told them not to listen to what Alex Murdaugh said when he took the witness stand in his defense. Justice is supposed to be blind, Justice George C. Buck James Jr. said in a February hearing on the request for a new trial. Court officials are supposed to be mute. Murdaugh pleaded guilty in November 2023 to roughly 100 charges, primarily related to swindling his clients out of $8.8 million in a deal requiring him to spend at least 27 years in prison. And here comes another headline. This one says, U.S. drug overdose deaths fall for third straight year. Fatalities declined in 2025 to pre-pandemic levels, driven by drop in opioid-related deaths, including fentanyl. The article is by Jennifer Kalfas. The number of people who died from drug overdoses dropped again in 2025, a promising trend as the U.S. emerges from a national fentanyl crisis that accelerated these fatalities. There were an estimated 69,973 drug overdose deaths in 2025, a nearly 14% drop from a year earlier, according to preliminary data released by the Centers for Disease Control and Prevention on Wednesday. Drug overdose deaths have now declined for three consecutive years, falling to levels closer to those not seen since before the COVID-19 pandemic, which intensified the drug overdose crisis. For us, finally, to be seeing some sustained declines is very promising, said Farida Ahmad, a health scientist with the CDC's National Center for health statistics. A drop in overdose deaths involving synthetic opioids, largely fentanyl, is fueling the decline. In 2025, there were 38,084 deaths involving synthetic opioids, compared with an estimated 48,913 in 2024. Illicit forms of fentanyl have surged U.S. drug-related fatalities to record levels. The drug, which can quickly cause fatal overdoses, took off more than a decade ago. Drug overdose is the leading cause of death for Americans between the ages of 18 and 44, according to the CDC. It is just the fifth year in more than three decades in which the country reported a decline in fatalities. The CDC reported an over 2% decline in drug overdose deaths between 2022 and 2023, an unprecedented nearly 27% decline between 2023 and 2024, and now a nearly 14% decline between 2024 and 2025. There's still a long way to go, Ahmad said. The number of drug-related fatalities remains higher than numbers recorded decades ago before the opioid crisis took off. These recent trends vary by state. The CDC said states including Alabama, New York, North Carolina, Rhode Island, and Vermont registered drug overdose fatalities down by at least 25% between 2024 and 2025. But Arizona, Colorado, and New Mexico reported at least 10% increases in drug overdose deaths, it said. Okay, we're now leaving the Wall Street Journal's news section and moving into its business and finance section. And here we find a headline that says, Anthropic was behind. Now it's the AI boom's front runner. After years as also ran, startup pulls ahead in AI race after focusing on enterprise users and coding. The article is by Kate Clark. Anthropic is emerging as the presumptive front runner in a race for artificial intelligence supremacy, with faster growth and fundraising that could soon yield a higher valuation than rival OpenAI. Once a scrappy underdog in a race that OpenAI appeared to have already won, the gap between the two companies has narrowed significantly this year, with new data suggesting that Anthropic's growth continues to accelerate rapidly. OpenAI's, by some indication, has begun to plateau. Anthropic has received investment offers in recent months valuing it at more than $900 billion, according to people familiar with the matter. That would more than double the company's current valuation and surpass OpenAI's for the first time. Earlier this year, OpenAI raised $122 billion at an $852 billion valuation. Anthropic's revenue run rate, a figure commonly used by startups that forecasts annual revenue based on short-term sales, is on track to reach $50 billion by the end of next month, according to figures shared with investors. Their run rate topped $30 billion in April, up from $9 billion at the end of 2025. The company had planned for growth to increase tenfold this year, but it saw 80-fold growth in annualized revenue and usage in the first quarter. OpenAI said in late March that its revenue had reached $2 billion a month, or $24 billion on an annualized basis, though the figures aren't perfectly comparable because Anthropic counts sales through cloud partners as revenue, while OpenAI doesn't. A spokesman for OpenAI said the monthly revenue data shared in March wasn't intended to represent a precise annualized revenue run rate. In data released Wednesday, finance startup Ramp said more of its customers used Anthropic's models than OpenAI's for the first time, with 34.4% using Anthropic versus 32.3% using OpenAI. Adoption of Anthropic's Claude tools jumped 3.8% from March to

said Ara Kararzian, lead economist in RAMP's Economics Lab. Anthropic has just done that. An OpenAI spokesman said the RAMP figures offer an incomplete picture of business customers because large enterprise clients don't pay for software services through credit cards. Bloomberg earlier reported on Anthropic's fundraising offers. The AI race is far from over, and both companies face challenges, including the looming threat of Google. For Anthropic in particular, computing constraints have caused outages and forced it to throttle users, while OpenAI's Codex is rapidly gaining popularity, adding pressure as Anthropic struggles to keep pace with its own growth. Before this year, AI had long been seen as the default front runner in the AI race, and its ChatGPT chatbot still maintains a sizable lead over Anthropic's Claude in overall users. Anthropic has caught up by focusing on developing a handful of products rather than trying to dominate every corner of the market, and its success with coding users and businesses has reset the AI race on its terms. Anthropic was founded in 2021 by a group of former OpenAI employees, including siblings Dario and Daniela Amodai, who clashed with OpenAI chief executive Sam Altman. Early on, Dario Amodai was conflicted about turning Anthropic's AI research into a commercial venture and turned to wealthy philanthropists in the effective altruism movement for early funding. In the summer of 2022, Anthropic decided not to release an early version of its Claude chatbot after employees objected, fearing it would start a dangerous technology race. At the same time, the startup's ties to effective altruism came under scrutiny because of its connections to disgraced cryptocurrency executive Sam Bankman-Fried, who was convicted of fraud. The relationship made it a pariah to many mainstream investors, while OpenAI rocketed ahead after releasing ChatGPT in late 2022, quickly becoming the industry's anointed winner and attracting a flood of capital. Anthropic, forced into a more disciplined state, focused its efforts on building AI tools for business customers. Back then, there wasn't billions of dollars showing up. Anthropic investor Devesma Khan, founder of Iconique, said in an earlier interview, "They had to always wake up thinking, how do I do more with less?" Anthropic's growth accelerated sharply in late 2025 around the release of Claude Opus 4.5, a model whose coding capabilities helped drive a surge in adoption of Claude.

0: code, a software tool that works in conjunction with Anthropic's top AI model. Over the holidays, developers and AI enthusiasts spent hours tinkering with the tool and said they were Claude-pilled or addicted to the product. Growth picked up even more upon the release of Colework, Anthropic's agentic tool for non-technical tasks, in January. Still, OpenAI continues to dwarf Anthropic in consumer reach. OpenAI said in February that ChatGPT had reached 900 million weekly active users. ChatGPT has continued to significantly outpace Claude in weekly U.S. downloads, though for a brief period in March, Claude sprinted ahead. On March 2nd, for the first time, Claude surpassed ChatGPT in weekly U.S. downloads, according to data from Sensor Tower, a web data firm. Around the same time, U.S. app uninstalls for ChatGPT jumped 295%, which Sensor Tower linked to backlash over OpenAI's deal with the Defense Department. Meanwhile, in anticipation of a new fundraising round and later an initial public offering, bids, asks, and trading activity for Anthropic shares have surged on the secondary market. On Augment, a private stock marketplace, trades of Anthropic shares tripled in the first quarter compared with the fourth, placing Anthropic at the number one spot for the first time. During the same period, OpenAI's secondary value fell 22% on Augment's marketplace and trading was flat. Two AI leads, opposite directions, same quarter, Augment wrote in a blog post. And here comes another headline. This one says, "Forget tech and Hollywood. California is powered by healthcare jobs." A state known for billionaires and high-tech jobs depends on lower-paying health work to boost its labor market. The article is by Harriet Torrey and Josh Ulick. Healthcare jobs are keeping the U.S. labor market humming and are keeping California afloat. Hiring for health and social assistance jobs in the Golden State grew 25% in the four-year period from March 2022 to March 2026, according to analysis of Labor Department data by bipartisan think tank Economic Innovation Group. These are often low-paying jobs in roles like senior care, the data show. Without those sectors, the state hosting the nation's high-tech and entertainment hubs would have lost jobs in that time period. This gap between health-related and other parts of the economy proved greater in California than in any other U.S. state, according to EIG. The latest federal jobs report showed health continuing to play a huge role. Jobs in healthcare and social assistance accounted for about 47% of the higher-than-expected 115,000 gain in April. EIG analyzed a 3-year span of the most recent Labor Department data to cover a mixed period for the labor market, which saw a dramatic cooling off after a post-pandemic hiring boom. Among some lesser populated states, Oregon topped the list for the weakest labor market in that span beyond healthcare and social assistance jobs, down 1.5% without those sectors, compared with up 1.4% when they're included. Economists say several factors are helping to drive the healthcare boom, both nationwide and in California. One is broad, an aging population that needs lots of medical care. California, along with other states, including Oregon and Washington, have also made a push to provide in-home supportive services to older adults to try to reduce the need for hospital care. This bumps up demand for home care workers. Meanwhile, California has poured billions into behavioral services in recent years. Hiring of mental health practitioners there has nearly doubled from the third quarter of 2022 to the third quarter of 2025, according to the EIG data. Breaking down jobs within healthcare and social assistance, some of California's biggest growth came from mental health practitioners and occupations that work with elderly people and people with disabilities. The latter category tends to include low-paying jobs where pay often hasn't kept pace with inflation. For example, employment in home health services jumped nearly 25% from the third quarter of 2023 through the third quarter of 2025, but wages in that category declined 2.7%, according to the EIG data. Altogether, you're seeing far more seats open in low-wage sectors and seats go away in high-wage sectors, said Kenan Fikri, a senior fellow at EIG. California is creating more jobs in low-paid, locally serving healthcare or healthcare-related sectors and losing jobs in high-paying, high-value, export-oriented manufacturing and highly paid service sectors, he said. Some of the forces that helped turbocharge the health jobs boom may be shifting. California is curtailing a program that offered Medicaid coverage for people living in the U.S. unlawfully. And like all states, California faces cuts to Medicaid due to the One Big Beautiful Bill Act and the end of Enhanced Affordable Care Act subsidies. A healthcare union is trying to get a measure on November's ballot that would add a billionaire's tax aimed mostly at raising money to cover that Medicaid hole. If this federal support starts to dry up, we're going to soon discover whether the healthcare boom has legs sufficient to stand independently, Fikri said. And here's one more headline. This one says, Cisco to shed jobs for all-in AI push. Cisco Systems is cutting thousands of jobs to make room for more artificial intelligence in its business. The technology conglomerate said Wednesday that it plans to eliminate fewer than 4,000 jobs this quarter, less than 5% of its workforce, so that it can pour more resources into silicon, optics, security, and AI. We don't always have the exact resources that we need going forward in the right places, Chief Executive Chuck Robbins said on a call with analysts. That's really what this is about versus savings. And that's it for today. This has been Gordon Burnside of Mind's Eye reading the Wall Street Journal for Thursday, May 14th, 2026.
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0: I'm Kelly Brewer. Today is Thursday, May 14th. You're listening to the WJCT Radio Reading Service in Jacksonville, Florida. Turning to the front page of the Florida Times Union, I'll begin at the top. This article is entitled, UF Unveils Early Building Design. Rendering is a starting point for first graduate campus site. This article is written by David Bauerlein of the Jacksonville, Florida Times Union. The University of Florida unveiled the starting point for the design of the first new academic building in its downtown Jacksonville graduate campus. The building makes heavy use of glass and angles that would make it stand out when viewed down Bay Street from downtown or from vehicles traveling on Interstate 95, where the highway overlooks the La Villa section of downtown. UF released the updated rendering May 12th on the heels of announcing last month it picked Edgemoor Infrastructure and Real Estate as the preferred developer for the first building. We are thrilled to have begun design and planning for the first new building for UF Jacksonville, UF Board Chair Maury Hosini said in a statement. This updated rendering shows the promise of our efforts. He said the rendering is a starting point. There's a large photograph of the rendering that begins this article. I'm going to try to explain it, but I'm not very good. Nowhere in this article is a description of this building. It appears to be an 8-story structure made of steel and glass, very open. And if you were to look at it from a helicopter's point of view, looking down onto it, from this rendering, it looks like it might be a 3-pointed star with a box on the side. From the lower level, the street level, walking up to the building, it appears as though they've created a patio area to which you can have outdoor seating before you go into the building. The box that I mentioned on the side is made of the same material, the steel and glass infrastructure that looks very open and very modern. The top level I'm seeing trees on, so there might be like a garden outdoor area deck space out there that students can go out and interact with each other. Overall, I'd say it's a very modern building. Okay, let's go back to the article. Continuing on page 5A, it says, it will evolve as the developer team and the university work together to refine the vision into what ultimately will be a spectacular facility and the keystone of a world-class campus, he said. The city is contributing $100 million. The state legislature approved $150 million. And private donors put up $50 million for the graduate campus. Edgemoor Infrastructure and Real Estate won a competition against other firms for the initial $287.5 million phase of construction, UF announced in April. Edgemoor's team draws from national and local firms such as Clark Construction, Alden White Constructors, OJB Landscape Architecture, HOK, PQH Group Design, England Thames Miller, and Coastal Connections Group. Hosini said when UF announced the selection of Edgemoor that it has built an excellent track record of executing transformative higher education projects on campuses throughout the country. UF plans to start classes this fall at the new campus in an existing 2-story office building along Bay Street that the school is renovating for academic uses. UF will move forward with the construction on land donated by the city next to that office building. Continuing to the next article on the front page of the Florida Times Union, it's entitled, Florida AG Sues City Over Gun Logbooks. Uthmeyer cites 2004 law in fining Jacksonville $5 million. This article is written by David Bauerlein of the Jacksonville, Florida Times Union. State Attorney General James Uthmeyer filed a lawsuit seeking a $5 million fine against the city of Jacksonville for keeping logbooks that recorded information about people carrying guns into City Hall and another heavily visited city building. The lawsuit filed May 12th in Duval County sues the city on grounds it violated a 2004 state law banning local governments from knowingly and willfully keeping a list, record, or registry of gun owners. The Second Amendment is not a second-class right, and we will use all the power of this office to protect the rights of Floridians, Uthmeyer said in a video message posted on his official X account about the lawsuit. State Attorney Melissa Nelson previously determined after an extensive investigation that the gun logbooks did not warrant criminal prosecution for violations of the state law. A separate section of the state law enacted in 2004 lets the Attorney General file a civil action seeking a fine of up to $5 million if a court finds a gun registry was compiled or maintained with the knowledge or complicity of management. The city had kept logbooks at the entrance to Jacksonville City Hall and the Yates Building that houses the tax collector and the property appraiser. Security guards at the entry to the buildings recorded information about people entering with guns from July of 2023 to April of 2025, when a resident lodged a complaint about it. Uthmeyer connected the logbooks to Mayor Donna Deegan's tenure as mayor. In July of 2023, after Mayor Deegan took office, Jacksonville City Management approved and implemented a logbook, a gun registry that required security officers to screen visitors and record the visitor's name, age, state-issued ID number, and the weapon type of anyone found to be carrying a firearm, he said in his video. The lawsuit, which does not name Deegan, says the policy for using the logbooks was created by a facility manager in the city's Public Works Department, and a deputy chief administrative officer gave approval of it in July of 2023. City spokesman Phil Perry referred to a statement the city issued in March when Uthmeyer said his office was investigating the gun logbooks. The statement said, "Records will show that Mayor Deegan and her leadership team were unaware of this action taken by an individual employee concerned about building security, and that the practice was immediately ended once it became known." As the state pursues politically motivated deflection that waste taxpayer dollars, the mayor remains focused on addressing affordability challenges for the people of Jacksonville, the statement said. Nelson's report of her investigation said a public works manager wanted to be better prepared in an emergency situation by tracking how many people carried firearms into city buildings and did not realize it created a legal problem. "The information collected was never misused or shared," Nelson concluded. "There was no evidence that the data in the logbooks was distributed, copied, or used for law enforcement or any other purpose." The lawsuit filed by the Attorney General says that after Governor Ron DeSantis signed legislation in April of 2023, allowing people to carry concealed weapons without obtaining a license, the city's facilities manager, Mike Soto, began looking at how to comply with the new law when it took effect July 1st of 2023. Soto drafted proposed changes to the procedures the city used for directing private security guards in charge of manning the entry to City Hall and the Yates Building. The proposed changes called for security guards to document the name, age, state-issued ID number, and type of weapon for anyone carrying a weapon into the buildings. Soto prepared a request dated July 3, 2023, for the City Office of General Counsel, to give him a legal interpretation of the new state law for concealed weapons, and he attached a copy of the proposed changes in the city's security directives, the lawsuit says. Soto did not send the request for legal advice. However, after a higher-ranking administrator in the Public Works Department told him he wouldn't get a response from city lawyers because the city was working on compliance with the law, the lawsuit says. Soto also emailed a copy of his proposed changes to Charles Moreland, who was the city's deputy chief administrative officer at the time and was Soto's point of contact within city management, the lawsuit says. The lawsuit says that on or after July 13th of 2023, Moreland advised Soto the proposed changes were approved except for a proposed limit on the number of firearms and weapons a person could carry in city buildings. Soto then told private security guards about the approval of the changes, and they started maintaining the gun registry at security desks as early as July 20th. Perry said in response to the lawsuit's contention about Moreland, "He did not approve the security directive, and we maintain that no one in senior leadership was aware of or approved the directive, and we ended it as soon as we found out." He noted the report by the state attorney's office found the directive was never reviewed or approved by the Office of General Counsel or by any senior officials in the administrations of either Deegan or former Mayor Lenny Curry. The state attorney general's lawsuit says the city was well aware of the state law banning gun registries because the Office of General Counsel wrote a legal memo in 2007 saying the city could not bar people with concealed carry licenses from entering city buildings with guns except for at city council meetings. The lawsuit says that memo also made clear that any efforts to address concealed weapons in city buildings could not include the creation or maintenance of a gun registry. Continuing to the last article on the front page of the Florida Times-Union, it's entitled, "Road Rage Shooting Death of Joe Starkey Ruled Justifiable." This article is written by Scott Butler of the Jacksonville, Florida Times-Union. A lengthy investigation into the December 10th road rage shooting death of popular Jacksonville musician Joe Starkey has been ruled justifiable. Starkey was a songwriter, producer, sound engineer, and a member of the band Puddle of Mud. His family said he wrote and produced for big acts such as Saliva, Daughtry, and Avril Lavigne. Both men had their significant others with them as witnesses. Only the shooter had a firearm, and he warned Starkey, who was the only one out of his car, that he had a gun and not to come any closer. But the 63-year-old reached into his rolled-down window before being shot in the chest and was determined to be the primary aggressor, according to the investigation. The 22-year-old, who was working DoorDash rounds with his girlfriend, is not being identified by the Times Union because he's not being charged. After reviewing all evidence, conferring with the state attorney's office, and speaking with all witnesses and involved parties, the determination was made there was not enough evidence to support an arrest at this time, according to the 44-page report. The sheriff's office had previously not released much information about the case. What was provided at the time was it happened about 9 p.m. on St. John's Bluff Road at Bahia Drive near Atlantic Boulevard. Starkey was found dead in the roadway with at least one gunshot wound, and the suspect remained at the scene. During a news conference the following week, attorney John Phillips said the family is calling for answers and an arrest of the man who is stating he was standing his ground under the law. He said while Starkey and his wife were heading home from dinner at a restaurant, they noticed an unusual-looking Jeep that swerved and darted into their path repeatedly. At first, the Starkeys thought he may be drunk or texting and driving and just chose to stay away. However, at one point, the driver aggressively passed their car and then hit his brakes. Given he did not want to lead the person to his home, Joe pulled over, hoping the Jeep would just drive by, according to the statement. It did not. So Joe sought to speak to him. Starkey was particularly concerned because his wife had recently had spinal surgery, and a wreck or further aggravation could be catastrophic. He just wanted to see what in the world was going on. At no time did Mr. Starkey use, threaten, intend, or have any ability to use imminent use of unlawful force. In the latest report, the victim's wife, the suspect's girlfriend, and the suspect all were interviewed and gave their accounts of what happened. To try to maintain fairness, the Times Union will provide all three with minor edits for newspaper style. What did Joe Starkey's wife say about what happened? Tina Starkey, age 69, said her husband arrived home at approximately 6:30 p.m., and they agreed to go to Miller's Ale House on Regency Square Boulevard for dinner, and advised they are regulars there. Asked if her husband carries a concealed firearm or any weapons, she advised he normally has a small pocket knife and does have firearms, but did not have one on his person that night. They arrived at Miller's Ale House at approximately 7 p.m. and had dinner and drinks before leaving. She said she believes her husband had approximately 2 beers and 2 shots while they were there. The medical examiner's report stated the victim's blood alcohol level was 0.112. 0.08 or higher is illegal to drive in Florida. On their way home on Atlantic Boulevard, she stated near the Denny's, they noticed the suspect vehicle being driven erratic, swerving into their lane, causing her husband to repeatedly brake and swerve to avoid making contact. They eventually both made the right onto St. John's Bluff Road and approached the light at Bahia and Teresa Drives, with the suspect's vehicle still tailgating them. At this point, she said her husband told her, "I'm going to say something." She said she told him not to get out of the car because people are crazy. But he again said, "I'm going to say something." She reiterated multiple times that she told him not to get out. He still did and walked toward the suspect vehicle. His wife then said she heard a pop and began to panic. She was unable to see the shooting because she was facing the opposite direction. She then climbed over the center console and to go through the driver's side door that was already open. She saw him lying on the street next to the suspect vehicle and a man in camo pants holding a gun while talking on the phone. She also observed a female sitting in the passenger seat, not saying anything. Her husband was bleeding profusely, so she attempted to cover the wound near his chest, but said she knew he was already gone at this point. She stated there was no dispute with anyone at the restaurant, and they did not notice the suspect vehicle until the area across from Denny's on Atlantic. What did the DoorDash driver's girlfriend say about the shooting? The other driver's 22-year-old girlfriend, whom the Times Union also is not identifying, since she is not being accused of anything, said the two were completing DoorDash orders for extra money and had been doing so since approximately 5 p.m. Their last order was to pick up food from Miami Grill on Regency Square Boulevard and take it to the vicinity of the incident location. She said she was on her phone throughout the drive and only recalled seeing very little. She said they went from Miami Grill down Monument Road, eventually reaching Atlantic Boulevard. She said they were in the middle lane and realized they needed to get into the far right lane to make the turn onto St. John's Bluff Road. She advised her boyfriend activated his blinker and moved over into the right lane. She then said whoever was in the vehicle behind them didn't like that and began tailing them with their brights on. She said agitated her boyfriend, so he stuck his middle finger out the window. They then approached the light and made a right turn onto St. John's Bluff. She advised she was giving him directions and told him, at the next light you need to turn left. He then activated his blinker to move into the middle lane, and the other driver began tailing them again and flashing brights at them. Her boyfriend again moved into the left turn lane, prompting the other driver to swerve into the middle lane and ended up in front of them as they stopped at the traffic light on St. John's Bluff at Bahia. She saw the vehicle driver's door open and a man exit and walk toward their vehicle. The man appeared irate and had his arms flailing around, she told investigators. When the man reached the end of his vehicle to the beginning of their vehicle, her boyfriend drew his handgun and stated, "Hey, I have a gun. Don't come any closer." But the man kept walking toward them and approached the driver's window. She said he then reached into the window, and that's when her boyfriend fired his gun. Asked if her boyfriend had rolled his window down to speak to the suspect while he was approaching, she said it was all the way down and is an older crank-style window that cannot be rolled up quickly. She noted it is common for her boyfriend to leave the window down as the driver's door can only be opened from the outside. She further explained before he drew his weapon, he told the man approaching, "I have a gun," and only drew it when he realized the man was not stopping. She said the man reached inside with a closed fist and was screaming profanities. As soon as the man's hands were inside the vehicle, that's when her boyfriend shot him. She believed the man was trying to swing at her boyfriend and explained that it appeared as if he was attempting to punch, grab the gun, or choke her boyfriend. The total time from exiting the vehicle to the shooting was 2 to 3 seconds, according to what she recalls. She said there were no words said before the altercation other than her boyfriend sticking his middle finger out the window. There also was no recording device or dash cams in their vehicle that would have captured the incident. She said they had not consumed any alcohol or drugs. She also stated it is common for her boyfriend to carry a handgun concealed on his waistband. What did the DoorDash driver say about the road rage shooting of Joe Starkey? In the DoorDash driver's interview with investigators, he said they were out delivering orders to make extra money while he is out of work on disability. He said a driver began road raging on him after the overpass on Atlantic Boulevard before St. John's Bluff Road. He advised he was in the middle lane and the other vehicle was in the right lane next to him. The DoorDash driver said he indicated to the other driver that he needed to move over to the right lane and waited to see if he was going to pass or allow him in. But the man didn't do either, so he moved over, which was followed up by the driver flashing his bright lights at them. He said he paid no mind to it, though, and continued on to St. John's Bluff and realized they had to make a left on Bahia. He was now in the right lane and needed to move over a few lanes into the left turn lane, when he said he noticed the same vehicle was now in the left lane. The delivery driver said he turned his blinker on, indicating he wanted to get into the left lane, which resulted in the other driver turning on his high beams again. He said he allowed the man to pass before moving over, which now put the vehicle in front of him, stopped at the light. He then noticed the driver immediately get out and begin to walk toward them. He advised he keeps a firearm on his person, and the man's aggressiveness caused him to grab it in a defensive position. At this point, the firearm was concealed, and he stated to the approaching man that he is armed and to get back into his vehicle. The man continued to approach and reached through the driver's window. He stated the man was a threat to himself and his girlfriend and believed he may have had a knife, so he pulled the trigger. He then immediately called the police. He stated he was acting in self-defense to protect himself, his girlfriend, and his sister at home, and never wished to take a life. He stated the man placed him in this position, and it is not a normal occurrence for a person to exit their vehicle as in this case. He described his car as old, a 1987 Jeep Cherokee, and that it takes a while to accelerate. This made him feel as if he was unable to safely speed away from the man, and left him with no choice but to defend himself and his girlfriend. He said he had his gun at chest level, and the man was so close to his face that he did not have to aim. What are the criminal backgrounds of those involved? Further review revealed an incident in August of 2025, where the DoorDash driver was involved in an altercation with a person at a gas station and used his firearm as a deterrence in self-defense. A review of the law enforcement information exchange revealed no other reported incidents for him, according to the investigation. A review of Starkey's history revealed multiple police contacts and arrests with the Jacksonville Sheriff's Office. A review of the law enforcement information exchange showed repeated history of arrests for DUI and driving on a suspended revoked license, according to the investigation. There is also an extensive history of traffic violations issued by the Clay County Sheriff's Office and Florida Highway Patrol. What was the final result of the road rage investigation into Joe Starkey's death? During this investigation, it was revealed that the victim exited his vehicle and approached the suspect, presumptively entering the threshold of the suspect's vehicle, causing the suspect to shoot in what he claimed was self-defense, the conclusion said. Extensive canvas of the incident was conducted. A review of the blood evidence inside of the vehicle and of the autopsy revealed the gunshot was in close proximity to the suspect and that the victim had to be within the threshold of the suspect's vehicle. All evidence was presented to the state attorney's office, who made the determination this investigation would be deemed a justifiable homicide and no criminal charges would be filed. A follow-up statement from the state attorney's office also concluded, "The totality of the evidence establishes that the DoorDash driver's use of deadly force was justified under Florida law. He faced a rapidly escalating confrontation, an aggressive approach, and a physical intrusion into his occupied vehicle. His perception of imminent harm was objectively reasonable, supported by both physical and testimonial evidence, and reinforced by statutory presumptions. His actions were also justified by the need to prevent the imminent commission of a forcible felony. Accordingly, the use of deadly force was lawful, and no criminal charges are warranted." What about Joe Starkey's family? Phillips, the Starkey family's attorney, responded that for now their only statement is, "We had a meeting with them. We disagree with their findings and will be filing a wrongful death suit." The family continues to post Facebook memories of him, with the latest being his wife on May 7th. "Happy anniversary to my soulmate, Joe Starkey. You are missed every single moment of the day and will forever be in my heart." A GoFundMe has been set up for the family. Turning to the front page of the Metro section, I'll begin at the top. This article is entitled, "Woman, Guns in Jacksonville Smuggled to Haiti." One of three arrested last year admits to three felonies. This article is written by Steve Patterson of the Jacksonville, Florida Times-Union. A former Jacksonville woman has told a federal judge she smuggled guns from northeast Florida into violence-plagued Haiti, where crime gangs have been fighting for power and profit. All firearms purchased by the defendant and co-conspirators were purchased in Jacksonville, reads an agreement Francesca Charles signed before pleading guilty May 11th to smuggling, conspiracy, and illegally shipping firearms. Charles and two brothers, Jacques Pierre and Jeff Pierre, were arrested in Haiti in 2025, around the time authorities in the neighboring Dominican Republic seized a shipping container that had been sent from Miami. A shipping manifest said the container only held household goods, but authorities who opened it found 18 rifles, 5 handguns, magazines to hold ammunition, a silencer, and 36,000 rounds of ammunition, according to the plea agreement, which said Charles and the brothers had sent the container to reach a destination in Haiti. Federal agents learned the three had bought 20 of the 23 guns in the container and bought 46 guns from licensed dealers during a 10-month span before the container was seized. Charles, 29, bought at least 24 of the guns herself, according to the plea agreement, which said she and the brothers had arranged at least 3 prior shipments to Haiti, always soon after buying some guns. A United Nations agency reported in January that Haiti had become a transshipment spot for drugs headed to Europe or North America, while guns were mostly trafficked to Haiti from the United States for local use. Traffic of high-caliber and military-style weapons into Haiti had surged since 2021, the UN said, adding that AK-47s, AR-15s, and assault rifles are behind the gang's sniper attacks, mass lootings, kidnappings, attacks on prisons, and seizures of new territories. The UN said 50-caliber rifles have also become more popular and increased crime groups' firepower in Haiti. The plea agreement said federal agents had records showing Jacques Pierre bought 2 Barrett 50-caliber rifles, described as military-style weapons, that are typically mounted on the tops of vehicles. One of those rifles was in the shipping container seized in the Dominican Republic, according to the agreement, which said the other was recovered in Haiti in November after a clash between Haitian police and a gang. The Pierre brothers are scheduled to stand trial in Jacksonville's federal court in June. Charles could theoretically face a prison sentence as long as 20 years for the 3 felonies she admitted to U.S. Magistrate Judge Patricia Barksdale. Continuing down the front page of the Metro section, this next article is entitled, DeSantis Signs New Animal Cruelty Laws. Breeders, dealers face stricter care standards. This article is written by Gray Royer of the News Service of Florida. Governor Ron DeSantis on May 12th signed a pair of bills aimed at shielding pets and animals from acts of cruelty. One bill, House Bill 559, increases penalties for animal cruelty by creating new third-degree felony offenses for adults who involve minors in animal fighting, baiting, or in sexual offenses. It also requires children who commit violations to undergo psychological evaluations and, if recommended, treatment. Also, penalties for violations of city or county animal control and cruelty ordinances are increased from $500 in current law to $2,500 for a first offense, $5,000 for a second offense, and $7,500 for a third offense in the new law. The law takes effect October 1st. Another measure, Senate Bill 1004, puts new rules and the sale of pets, including financing terms. It requires pet dealers to disclose financing terms to consumers, and allows buyers to end financing agreements if a pet has an illness or disease. Dealers must also disclose veterinarian records and medical history and provide written notice of rights to potential buyers. There's also a requirement for the Florida Department of Law Enforcement to keep a public website listing people convicted of animal cruelty, including their aliases, date of birth, race, counties of conviction, charges, case numbers, dispositions, and descriptions of any identifying marks and tattoos. The measure takes effect July 1st, but the database isn't required to be in place until January 1st of 2027. DeSantis signed the bill at Big Dog Ranch Rescue, a dog rescue facility in Loxahatchee, where he held a press conference last year, pledging to fight for the animal cruelty policies. Both bills passed the legislature unanimously during the regular session. DeSantis said the bills add to the state's momentum of heightened protection for pets and animals. Florida has become a leader in protecting animals and holding accountable those who harm them, DeSantis said in a released statement. Today, we built on that.
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5: Hi, everybody. I'm Jack Hanna. 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I'm not only in awe of their beauty and kindness, but also their tireless work ethic. Just look at the birds who gather supplies to build nests, or Swiss foxes who work hard to provide for their young, or penguins who travel up to 500 miles to secure food for their families, or bush babies whose impressive jump allows them to navigate the trees in the wild in search of fruit. 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We know dogs are our wonderful pets at home, but because of their acute senses, they also perform life-saving work every day. Dogs keep us safe.

0: 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Andrew Wakeling and Sherry Quirk upload the shows to our website. 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
9: Good morning. This is Nancy Griwe with today's headlines from the Washington Post for this Thursday, May 14th. She warns Trump that mishandling Taiwan could spark conflicts. White House plan to start triumphal arch work under unrelated contract. And Democrats brace for Supreme Court ruling that could make their money problems worse. Turning now to the first article. She warns Trump that mishandling Taiwan could spark conflicts. By Michael Birnbaum, Isaac Arnsdorf, and Rebecca Tan, Beijing. Chinese leader Xi Jinping warned President Donald Trump on Thursday that, quote, conflicts, end quote, could emerge if the two powers mishandle Taiwan, declaring that Beijing's top priority in talks with the United States is the fate of the contested island, long supported militarily by Washington. Xi's message, delivered behind closed doors in an hours-long meeting in Beijing's Great Hall of the People, was all the more striking, given Trump's effort to warm up relations and deliver trade deals to boost the U.S. economy. It came after Xi welcomed Trump at an elaborate ceremony overlooking Tiananmen Square, where the Chinese military crushed pro-democracy protesters in 1989. Trump brought dozens of top U.S. business leaders with him on the trip and has made deepened trade ties a focus, downplaying the military rivalry between the two nations. Although Trump said later that the meeting was, quote, great, Xi's remarks, as reported by the Chinese Foreign Ministry, made clear that the Chinese leader intended to focus on security at a moment when Trump has shown greater willingness to flex U.S. military might. Quote, the Taiwan question is the most important issue in China-U.S. relations, Xi said, according to the foreign ministry readout. Quote, if it is handled properly, the bilateral relationship will enjoy overall stability. Otherwise, the two countries will have clashes and even conflicts, putting the entire relationship in jeopardy, in great jeopardy, end quote. In the meeting, Trump did not respond to Xi's comments about Taiwan and moved on to the next topic without acknowledging them at all, according to a White House official. Ahead of his trip to Beijing, Trump said that Xi wanted to discuss U.S. arms sales to Taiwan and that he would have the conversation. Itself a shift because official U.S. policy has been that it sells weaponry to Taiwan without consulting with Beijing. Publicly, the two leaders sought to minimize any rivalry as 2 days of high-stakes meetings started Thursday, with the U.S. president and his entourage greeted by a group of flag-waving schoolchildren and troops marching in lockstep. As the day began, Trump's motorcade passed beneath the watchful eye of Communist China's founding father, Mao Zedong, whose face hangs above the entrance to this foreign city at the top of Tiananmen Square, before he rolled up to the Great Hall of the People for the start of his meetings. The ceremony, with a military brass band playing the Star-Spangled Banner, a 21-gun salute, and scores of marching service members, all of identical height, almost exactly matched the last time Trump visited Beijing early in his first term in 2017. But China is far more powerful than it was then. Trump, meanwhile, has led the United States into a war with Iran that has sealed much of the world's energy supply into the Persian Gulf and driven up prices at home. He is looking to Xi to pressure Iran to free traffic in the Strait of Hormuz and back away from its nuclear program. Xi, meanwhile, faces a cooling economy of his own and wants to present China as the stable alternative to a U.S. that has swung on trade and security during Trump's second term. As they embarked on their meetings, Trump talked of the two leaders' personal relationship, while Xi responded with a focus on the broader U.S.-China relationship. Quote, "That was an honor like few have ever seen before," Trump told Xi as they started their conversation in the Great Hall of the People. Quote, "You and I have known each other now for a long time. In fact, the longest relationship of our two countries that any president and president has had, and that's to me an honor," end quote. Xi, who has led China since 2013, has presided over an unprecedented centralization of power, purging opponents and entrenching himself as a leader with few rivals. Xi answered Trump with a vision of Chinese-American rule over the world, declaring his desire to avoid a, quote, Thucydides trap, end quote, a reference to the ancient Greek historian's description of rival powers pushed into war as one seeks to displace the other. Quote, "The two sides should be partners rather than rivals, achieving mutual success and shared prosperity, and finding a proper way for major powers to coexist in the new era," she said. A White House readout of the meeting made no mention of Taiwan, saying instead the two leaders agreed to deepen trade ties, combat the flow of fentanyl precursors into the United States, and to get Iran to reopen the strait. China has long claimed sovereignty over Taiwan, a democratic island territory that is a powerhouse manufacturer of semiconductors and other technology. The United States, while not officially recognizing Taiwan as an independent country, is the territory's major military backer. U.S. war planning for East Asia envisions how to defend the island against a Chinese invasion aimed at reasserting Beijing's authority. Quote, "China's military threats are the sole cause of instability for the Taiwan Strait in the Indo-Pacific region," Taiwanese government spokeswoman Michelle Lee told reporters Thursday. Quote, "Our government views positively any actions that contribute to regional stability and help manage the risks posed by the expansion of authoritarian influence," end quote. When Trump's motorcade rolled up to the Great Hall of the People, the leaders shook hands and greeted each other's dignitaries. Xi walked down the line of U.S. officials, shaking the hands of the men who have presided over the attack on Iran that has the potential to reshape Middle East politics in a way few other events have in decades. He ended the line at Eric and Laura Trump, family members who have been seeking to tap into the vast profits to be made from the Chinese market. Then came the military salute, the band, and the cheering children, who've waved U.S. and Chinese flags and flowers and appeared to delight Trump as he clapped and gave them two thumbs up. After the meeting, the presidents toured Beijing's Temple of Heaven, one of the city's prime historic sites. Xi planned to host Trump for a lavish state dinner Thursday evening before more meetings on Friday. On Thursday, there was little public sign of the confrontational approach that Trump took at the end of his first term as he sought to bar Chinese technology from U.S. markets. Instead, top U.S. business executives accompanied him as he sought to deepen investment flows between the countries. Apple's Tim Cook, Tesla's Elon Musk, and NVIDIA's Jensen Huang all stood behind Trump's top officials as the leaders walked the red carpet during the arrival ceremony. She met with U.S. business leaders in the Great Hall after his meeting with Trump. Quote, meetings went well, Huang told reporters as he departed the Great Hall. Quote, Mr. Xi and President Trump were incredible, end quote. Former officials said that both leaders may be getting what they need out of the encounter, but that the meeting is unlikely to fundamentally reshape the relationship. Quote, Xi is giving Trump the TV-ready spectacle that he was hoping for, said Julian Giewertz, who was a director for China policy on the Biden administration's National Security Council. Quote, China is hoping to trade symbolism for substance, using protocol and Trump's preference for pageantry to hold off a return to economic escalation and buy time for China to build up its strength, end quote. The size and markup of the U.S. CEO delegation in Beijing has infused hope into the possibility of progress in negotiations over trade and investment, said Da Wei, director of the Center for International Security and Strategy at Tsinghua University. But overall expectations are still measured. An October meeting between the two leaders in South Korea came after China imposed restrictions on rare earth exports following U.S. tariffs and had a sense of crisis management, he said. Quote, if this summit can be a stepping stone for the future, that would be good enough, end quote. Former President Joe Biden did not visit Beijing while he was in the White House, though he met Xi elsewhere, so there has been a long drought in visits. Quote, no U.S. presidents visited China in the past 9 years, end quote. And that was a warning sign for U.S.-Chinese relations, said Zhang Ziadong, a former diplomat and professor at Fudan University in Shanghai. Quote, Trump's being here is sending the most important signal that China and the U.S. are no longer aiming for new breakthroughs, but striving to restore some stability, he said. Turning now to the next article from the Washington Post. White House plan to start triumphal arch work under unrelated contract. A Washington Post exclusive by Sarah Blasky and Jonathan O'Connell. The Trump administration planned to start work at the site of the president's proposed triumphal arch by piggybacking on an existing unrelated contract for engineering services at the White House grounds more than 1 mile away. Emails obtained by the Washington Post show. The move would allow the administration to bypass a potentially lengthy public bidding process. An expert said it was unusual because the arch site is on National Park Service land across the Potomac River and is not part of the White House complex. Park Service Acting Director Jessica Boron wrote to White House officials last month asking whether the agency could extend a contract between the White House and engineering firm AECOM Services for an environmental assessment for the proposed 250-foot arch. In her email, Boron acknowledged that the proposed arch isn't adjacent to the White House like Lafayette Square, another site AECOM has worked on under the same agreement, but she wrote that using the existing contract would allow work to, quote, align with the administration's timeline, end quote. Quote, I realize it's a little further afield than Lafayette Park, but given the engagement on this project from the White House, I thought I'd check, Boron wrote on April 22nd. An hour later, the White House gave NPS a green light. Quote, yes, of course, wrote Heather Martin, an official in the executive office of the president. It's not clear from the emails whether the Park Service ultimately followed through with the plan to use the White House contract, but site testing was to begin this week, according to a timeline laid out by the Trump administration in federal court last week. Heavy machinery was at the site Monday. A spokesperson for the Department of the Interior, which oversees the Park Service, responded to a detailed list of questions about the proposed arrangement by saying the Post's, quote, assertion on contract sourcing is incorrect, end quote. Quote, any correspondence that has been leaked to the Washington Post was draft/deliberative conversations and is not the final determination, the spokesperson said in a statement without providing further explanation. On Monday, an administration official confirmed that MPS was likely to use one of the White House's, quote, existing contracts for the environmental assessment process, end quote. The official defended the approach, saying that the White House is, quote, better equipped to execute based on the fact that it is in the best interest of the government, more convenient and economical, and that we have the expertise, end quote. The administration has skirted norms as it aggressively pushes high-profile construction projects that would remake Washington to Trump's taste. In just over 15 months, the Trump administration has demolished the White House's East Wing, painted the Lincoln Memorial's reflecting pool blue, taken over the public golf course at East Potomac Park, and begun an overhaul of the Kennedy Center. Every one of the moves has triggered lawsuits alleging the projects are illegal. Since last year, Trump has publicly pushed for work on the arch to begin so construction can coincide with the United States' 250th anniversary this July 4th. In response to questions from the Post, the White House spokesman Davis Ingle issued a statement saying the arch near the entrance to Arlington National Cemetery, quote, is going to be one of the most iconic landmarks, not only in Washington, D.C., but throughout the world, end quote. Typically, the Park Service would use its own competitively bid contract for engineering services, experts said. Quote, it's a real stretch to say that a contract for work on the White House campus, particularly the White House itself, has any relevance at all to an arch a mile away, said Stan Soloway, a former Pentagon acquisition official who is board chair at the National Academy of Public Administration. Soloway said he understood why the administration might use the same contract for multiple projects on the White House grounds, but he said the arch is not connected to work at the White House and that not seeking competitive bids for the project could favor preferred companies. He also said the proposed shortcut would sacrifice rules designed to control costs. The administration official who spoke on condition of anonymity said the White House contract could be extended to work on the arch site under the Economy Act, a law that allows federal agencies to purchase goods or services for other agencies. Experts said the law should be used only when an agency lacks the capability to procure services on its own. Contracting attorney Alan Shavokin said the harm to taxpayers would be that, quote, you lose the benefits of competition, pricing, and transparency, end quote. The White House has granted AECOM work on a series of projects, including for Trump's proposed ballroom, the Visitor Screening Center, and Lafayette Square improvements, according to contracting documents obtained by the Post. The firm has 2 5-year White House contracts for ongoing services, one signed in 2024 and the other in 2025, worth up to $500 million and $195 million, respectively. Contracts through the executive residence are not public, experts said, unlike those through most other agencies. The emails indicate the Park Service estimated the work at the proposed arch location would cost $600,000. The communications did not specify which White House contract with AECOM the Park Service wanted to use for the arch work. Boron, the head of the park agency, requested AECOM's service despite expressing some displeasure with the company's work, telling White House officials she didn't think the company provided its A-team staff to work on the White House visitor screening facility. Quote, we are dealing with the issue by assigning staff to clean it up, but it might be worth flagging to them that these projects are generally among the president's highest priorities in this area, and we need them to produce high-quality deliverables from the get-go to ensure we stay on timeline, she wrote. AECOM did not provide comment for this report. The proposed arch has drawn controversy. A group of Vietnam War veterans and a historian sued the Trump administration, alleging the arch planned for Memorial Circle would block, quote, the solemn and unobstructed view between Arlington National Cemetery and the Lincoln Memorial, end quote. When the Commission on Fine Arts approved the project's design last month, it did so despite the organization's chief saying that he had received about 1,000 comments from the public and that 100% of them were against it. While environmental testing will inform design and planning for the arch, NPS has not yet officially authorized its construction, Boron said in a May 7th court filing. Turning now to the next article from the Washington Post. Democrats brace for Supreme Court ruling that could make their money problems worse. By Dan Merica and Hannah Knowles. Republicans have stockpiled well over $100 million more than Democrats in their party committees heading into the midterms, building a cash advantage in an otherwise tough election year. A looming Supreme Court decision could supercharge that fundraising gap. GOP operatives are hopeful that the court's conservative majority will soon strike down key restrictions on party committees' coordination with candidates, allowing those committees to get far cheaper advertising rates and make their money go further. The Democratic National Committee's fundraising woes could become more consequential as a result. Quote, if the court overturns the coordination rules, you essentially turn the national committees into additional bank accounts for the campaigns, said Jesse Ferguson, a longtime Democratic operative. Quote, and at this point, the Republican bank account is way bigger, end quote. That advantage would then filter down to the candidates. Quote, every Republican campaign essentially inherits a much bigger trust fund than any of the Democrats inherit, Ferguson said. Democratic candidates continue to outraise their GOP opponents in many races, and party officials predict Republicans' war chest will not be enough to overcome President Donald Trump's low poll numbers, the unpopular war with Iran, and concerns about high prices. But the anticipated ruling comes at a rough time for Democrats. The Democratic National Committee has been mired in infighting over the party's 2024 loss, and some top donors have cut their giving. The trio of top Republican committees, the Republican National Committee, the National Republican Congressional Committee, and the National Republican Senatorial Committee, ended March with $238 million in the bank and no debt. The trio of similar Democratic committees, the DNC, the Democratic Congressional Campaign Committee, and the Democratic Senatorial Campaign Committee, ended the month with $120 million in the bank and $18 million in debt. The DNC is responsible for all the debt and much of the gap, with just $14 million in the bank. Quote, the RNC versus DNC money is terrifying, said a Democratic operative. At the heart of the issue is the rate that groups pay to air television and radio ads during hotly contested elections. By law, campaigns are entitled to a lower rate than outside groups such as super PACs and committees. Outside groups have at times paid more than 10 times what campaigns pay to run ads in expensive markets. That disparity has benefited Democrats in high-profile races in which their candidates rake in small dollar donations and outrace Republican opponents. GOP committees can back up their candidates with ads, but their money does not go as far as the candidates would. Ryan Dollar, the general counsel at Republicans' House campaign arm, which is funding the case and leading the legal efforts, compared the case to the Supreme Court's 2010 ruling in Citizens United that allows companies and unions to spend on elections with few restrictions. Quote, it's on par with Citizens United for its importance to the First Amendment, Dollar said. Quote, this would be a massive step in centralizing power back with the parties, end quote. Democrats have been planning since last year for an adverse ruling. While committees often set up separate operations during elections years to take advantage of different campaign finance laws, the House Democrats' campaign arm has yet to do that, foregoing the extra staffing because the court could soon allow them to coordinate directly from their primary committee. quote, "We have been preparing all cycle if the Supreme Court decides to dilute the voice of voters and grassroots donors at the behest of Republicans," said Will Van Nuys, the committee's deputy executive director. Quote, "The DCCC is prepared to do what is necessary to win the majority in 2026, end quote. Bernadette Breslin, a spokesperson for the National Republican Senatorial Committee, said striking down limits on their coordination with campaigns, quote, "would be a decisive win for political speech," end quote. While many Democratic operatives believe the court will rule for Republicans, given its partisan lean, some argue it is premature to assume committees and outside groups receive the same ad rates as campaigns. But RNC officials and other Republicans are already planning for the possible advantage, anticipating they will soon have considerably more leeway with their war chest and can get more aggressive on their ad spending. Quote, "This could be a boost for us," said one RNC official. Democrats are attempting to tamp down fears that a ruling could upend one of their clear advantages. Maeve Coyle, a spokesperson for the Senate Democrats' campaign arm, said the party is prepared to adapt and has advantages, including a favorable political environment and an edge with small donors. Quote, "No matter how much money they pour into these races," end quote, Republicans will not be able to run away from their records in office, said Rosemary Boglin, a DNC spokesperson. The Supreme Court has been loosening restrictions on political spending for years, and some advocates for tighter campaign finance restrictions view the case as another likely blow. Quote, "If parties can spend their money in coordination with candidates, there is a real risk that this decision will further embolden mega donors, further empower wealthy special interests," said Michael Beckel, the director of money and politics reform at the nonprofit Issue One. Party committees have contribution limits, unlike super PACs, but can accept bigger donations than candidates. Others see the potential change as a welcome reform. Ray LaRaha, a political science professor at the University of Massachusetts Amherst, who gave expert testimony in favor of Republicans in the case, argued that political parties deserve more power in a landscape increasingly dominated by less transparent groups without contribution limits. Quote, "My argument all along is that we've weakened the party institution so much that we're giving power to interest groups," he said. Turning now to the next article from the Washington Post. DOJ sues D.C. Bar, escalating fight over discipline for Trump administration attorneys, by Perry Stein and Jeremy Roebuck. The Trump administration is suing the D.C. Bar Association over its recommendation to disbar Jeffrey Clark, a former Justice Department official who was found to have violated legal ethics in his efforts to overturn the 2020 presidential election in favor of Donald Trump. The lawsuit filed in federal court in D.C. on Wednesday evening accuses the D.C. Bar of unlawfully punishing federal government attorneys, impinging on the powers of the executive branch. The lawsuit is the latest example of the Trump administration asserting its authority to try to redeem Trump allies and supporters who were charged or accused of wrongdoing for their actions around attempts to thwart the 2020 election results. It also marks an escalation in the administration's battle with state bar associations, which are regulatory groups for the legal profession that ensure practicing attorneys meet educational requirements and ethical standards. Trump and his allies have denounced state and local bar associations as politically motivated, pushing back on scrutiny the bodies have directed at Trump administration attorneys as they pursue unusual cases and investigatory paths to carry out the president's political goals. During Trump's second term, the Justice Department has blocked its attorneys from participating in some high-profile events put on by local bar associations, a sharp departure from long-standing department norms. And in March, the Justice Department proposed new regulations that would allow the Attorney General to suspend state and local bar investigations into the department's attorneys. Quote, "As our complaint and history make clear, the D.C. Bar has long acted as a blatantly partisan arm of a leftist causes, no more," acting Attorney General Todd Blanche said in a statement on Wednesday's lawsuit. Hamilton P. Fox, the D.C. Bar's disciplinary counsel, who is named as a defendant in the suit, declined to comment. Others involved in attorney disciplinary proceedings and also listed as defendants, including the D.C. Board of Professional Responsibility and Anna Blackburn Rigsby, chief judge of the D.C. Court of Appeals, did not immediately return requests for comment Wednesday. Clark was a former senior Justice Department appointee during the first Trump administration. The D.C. Bar found that Clark violated ethics rules when he drafted a letter for the Justice Department to send to Georgia officials, demanding that the state legislature call a special session to examine votes in the presidential election. Trump has long promoted baseless claims that his loss to Joe Biden was due to election fraud. Multiple former Justice Department officials testified at Clark's disciplinary hearing that he went against department findings that there was no significant fraud in the election when he drafted the letter. Clark's attorneys argued that he should not be punished because he never sent the letter and that he should be protected from discipline because of attorney-client privilege. But the D.C. Bar's Board of Professional Responsibility recommended that Clark be disbarred for his actions. That recommendation then goes to the D.C. Court of Appeals to make a final determination. The appeals court has not yet ruled on the matter, and Clark's law license is suspended pending that ruling. Quote, the D.C. Court of Appeals disciplinary authorities are punishing a former Department of Justice official for preparing a deliberative and pre-decisional draft letter that was never issued, the lawsuit states. Quote, weaponizing state bar discipline against executive branch attorneys in this way chills them from giving candid legal advice to others in the executive branch, including the president and attorney general. To permit these proceedings is to allow state bar authorities to control the executive branch. That is not the law, end quote. The lawsuit was signed by Associate Attorney General Stanley Woodward, the third most powerful person in the department who oversees the civil division. It asked for a judge to order the D.C. bar findings against Clark void and to prevent any future investigation into Clark around his work as a government attorney. In a post on social media, Clark thanked the Justice Department and called the lawsuit, quote, an important step to vindicate the separation of powers, end quote. Several other attorneys in Trump's orbit have faced disciplinary proceedings from state and local bar associations in recent years. Actions by the bar associations in D.C. and New York led to the permanent disbarment of Rudy Giuliani, who represented the president in his legal fight to overturn the results of the 2020 election in those jurisdictions. Attorney disciplinary panels found he pressed baseless legal claims unsupported by facts. The California Supreme Court stripped John Eastman, another attorney involved in those efforts, of his law license earlier this year after a lengthy battle initiated by that state's bar. Earlier this year, the D.C. Bar's Office of Disciplinary Counsel also opened proceedings against Ed Martin, the Justice Department's current pardon attorney. Martin has petitioned to remove the disciplinary proceedings to federal court, raising arguments about political bias similar to those made in Wednesday's suit. The lawsuit filed Wednesday devoted a section to Martin's case, arguing that it highlights that the D.C. bar is targeting conservative prosecutors. The proceedings against Martin center on his unusual communications with then-Georgetown Law School Dean William M. Traynor. In a letter to Traynor, Martin questioned whether Georgetown was using diversity, equity, and inclusion DEI practices, and if so, demanded the school change its curriculum. The complaint alleges that Martin was vague over what DEI practices he was referring to and told Traynor that he would punish the school by not hiring its students and graduates, even before the dean had an opportunity to respond. Quote, defendants are unlawfully attempting to regulate the federal government by leveraging the disciplinary process against federal government attorneys vis-a-vis other federal government attorneys differentially based on factors other than the disinterested administration of justice, like viewpoint and political affiliation, the lawsuit states. Turning now to the next article from the Washington Post. China gains major edge on U.S. amid Iran war, intelligence report finds. A Washington Post exclusive by John Hudson. A confidential U.S. intelligence analysis details how China is exploiting the war in Iran to maximize its advantage over the United States across military, economic, diplomatic, and other fields, said two U.S. officials who have read the report. The assessment, the officials said, was produced this week for the chairman of the Joint Chiefs of Staff, General Dan Kane, and has raised alarm within the Pentagon about the geopolitical costs of Washington's standoff with Tehran as President Donald Trump enters high-stakes talks with Chinese President Xi Jinping in Beijing. Produced by the Joint Chiefs Intelligence Directorate, the report uses what's known as a DIME, DIME, framework to assess China's response to the Iran conflict via four instruments of state power: diplomatic, informational, military, and economic. Officials talked about the finding, which has not previously been reported, on the condition of anonymity to discuss U.S. intelligence matters. Since the U.S. and Israel initiated the Iran war on February 28th, China has sold weapons to Persian Gulf allies of the U.S. as they struggled to defend their military bases and oil infrastructure from Iranian missile and drone attacks, the report says. Beijing has also assisted countries around the world struggling to meet their energy needs after the U.S.-Israeli attacks prompted Iran to close the Strait of Hormuz, a corridor for the transport of one-fifth of the world's oil and gas. The war has also drained the U.S. of massive stocks of munitions that would be critical in a potential standoff with China over the fate of Taiwan, the report notes. The Iran conflict, which has resulted in the damage or destruction of U.S. military hardware and facilities throughout the Middle East, has allowed Beijing to observe how the U.S. fights wars and learn how to plan its own future operations. The report notes that Beijing has incorporated popular criticisms of the war into its public messaging, labeling the conflict, quote, illegal. China has long sought to undermine the image of the U.S. as a responsible steward of the rules-based international order, and it views the Iran conflict as emblematic of Washington's cavalier approach to military hostilities. When asked about the findings, the Pentagon's chief spokesman, Sean Parnell, said, quote, assertions claiming the global balance of power have shifted towards any nation other than the United States of America are fundamentally false, end quote. White House spokeswoman Olivia Wells said the U.S., quote, decimated the Iranian regime's military capabilities in 38 short days and is now strangling what's left of their economy with one of the most successful naval blockades in history, end quote. Quote, the United States military is the greatest fighting force on the globe, with unmatched power on display for the entire world to see, she added. In a statement, Chinese embassy spokesperson Liu Pengguai said Beijing is committed to, quote, promoting peace and working to de-escalate the situation, end quote. Quote, the pressing priority now is to prevent by all means a relapse in fighting, rather than exploit the situation to throw mud at other countries, he said. Experts said the finding provides new insights on China's reaction to the war, such as its provision of weapons to U.S. allies, while reinforcing the growing consensus that the conflict is tilting the balance of power in Beijing's favor. Quote, on balance, the war in Iran is massively improving China's geopolitical position, said Jacob Stokes, a senior fellow at the Center for New American Security. The timing of the report is particularly sensitive as Trump begins multiple days of meetings in Beijing aimed at rebalancing the relationship between the world's two largest economies. The summit, which was postponed in March because of the Iran war, comes as Trump's envoys struggle to find a resolution that will reopen the strait and resolve U.S. concerns about Iran's nuclear program. Trump's standing domestically and worldwide has been weakened because of the public's dissatisfaction with the conflict and the significant damage it has done to the global economy. Trump has rejected the idea that he is under pressure or needs Beijing's help to bring the war to an end. Quote, I don't think we need any help with Iran. We'll win it one way or the other, peacefully or otherwise, he told reporters before leaving for Beijing. Trump has said the closure of the strait is a major problem for China, given its reliance on Gulf oil. But the intelligence report notes that China has weathered the shortages because of its development of renewable energy and its vast oil reserves. Quote, China is the second most insulated country in the world to the energy crisis after only the United States, said Ryan Haas, a China expert at the Brookings Institution. That is allowing Beijing to win friends abroad, Haas said. Quote, China is presenting itself as a solutions provider in providing access to jet fuel and other products that are in short supply as a bridge for the short term, he said. Since the war started, Beijing has reached out to Thailand, Australia, the Philippines, and other countries to help them manage their energy needs and is offering access to Chinese-produced green energy technology as a longer-term solution. Quote, this is not altruism, Haas said. It is Beijing seizing on an opportunity to drive wedges between America and its traditional partners, end quote. During past energy crises, Washington has dispatched officials around the world and convened emergency meetings to address the shortage. But the Trump administration has not shown interest in such an effort. Quote, this has created an opening that Beijing is working to fill, Haas said. Munition shortages are another major dynamic of the war. The U.S. has expended large numbers of missiles, bombs, and interceptors, many of which are expensive and require a long time to produce, to defend Israel.

restock munitions and adds to already existing concerns about slow deliveries, Stokes said. It also gives Beijing-friendly voices in Taiwan a reason to, quote, slow or block funding for Taiwan's military buildup, said Stoke. Taiwan's backers view the buildup as critical for deterring Beijing. Parnell countered that the Pentagon, quote, maintains a deep, resilient arsenal and the industrial capacity required to defend our nation, protect our interests, and deter any adversary, end quote. The war has also allowed Beijing to claim moral high ground against Washington and distract from its own considerable human rights abuses and coercive behavior in Asia. Quote, China has an opening to portray the United States as an aggressive unilateralist power in decline because Washington cannot stop itself from getting embroiled in bloody and costly Middle East wars, Stokes said. Turning now to the next article from the Washington Post. Are You an Optimist? 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For decades, heart health advice has focused on a few key pillars: eat healthily, exercise, don't smoke, and manage cholesterol, blood pressure, and stress. But there's a growing body of research that suggests there may be a less obvious factor that can influence cardiovascular health: optimism. Several studies have linked having a similar, sunnier outlook on life to a lower risk of heart disease, stroke, and premature death. In 2021, the American Heart Association released a scientific statement on the mind-heart-body connection, explaining that psychological well-being is an important factor in cardiovascular health. The good news is that even if you're not a natural optimist, there are things you can do to reap the benefits of optimistic thinking to help protect your heart. In a new study, researchers found that, quote, positive psychology interventions, end quote, including gratitude exercises, optimism training, and mindfulness-based practices, are associated with consistent improvements in cardiovascular risk factors and health behaviors. Quote, positive psychological interventions are structured strategies designed to help people build emotional resilience, so said Rosalba Hernandez, an associate professor of social work at the University of Illinois at Urbana-Champaign, who led the study. Quote, it's not about ignoring stress or forcing people to feel happy all the time. It's about building emotional resources, end quote. Hernandez and her team analyzed the findings of 18 randomized controlled trials of positive psychology interventions in adults at risk of or already living with cardiovascular disease. The interventions are intended to teach people specific skills, identifying positive events in life and appreciating them, committing acts of kindness, mindfulness, meditation, and recognizing personal strengths. The skills were practiced at home through assignments and exercises over several weeks, typically in addition to weekly group sessions. Across the trials, participants showed measurable improvements in blood pressure and inflammatory markers after 8 to 12 weeks. For instance, some interventions reduced systolic blood pressure by 4 to 8 points, which Hernandez said is clinically significant. A central finding of the study, which was published this month in the journal Cardiology Clinics, is that consistency is key. Programs that combined daily practice with weekly structured sessions yielded the strongest results, and those that taught multiple skills outperformed those that only focused on one. While these practices are not meant to replace medication, exercise, or a healthy diet, Hernandez said, they can complement them. Positive emotion really does have an impact, both directly and indirectly, Hernandez said. The mind-heart connection. The connection between mental outlook and heart health works in both biological and behavioral ways. According to Alan Rozanski, a behavioral cardiologist and professor of medicine at the Icahn School of Medicine at Mount Sinai in New York, Rozanski was not involved in the study, but has led his own research on the heart-mind connection. When people persistently experience stress, emotional strain, or pessimism, the body responds, he said. Stress hormones surge, insulin resistance can rise, and inflammation increases. Quote, these things can cause a negative spiral in health, which compounds over time, Rozanski said. The opposite appears to be true as well, that optimism may help dial down the same negative biological responses.

0: But with optimism and pessimism, you see differences in inflammation, cortisol levels, and insulin resistance, said Rozanski, who led a 2019 study that looked at how optimism relates to cardiovascular events and mortality due to any cause. In this study, Rozanski and colleagues analyzed data for more than 229,000 people and found that those with higher levels of optimism had a 35% lower risk of cardiovascular events and a 14% lower risk of death by any cause. Rozanski's team defined optimism as, quote, the tendency to think that good things will happen in the future, end quote. Optimism really has a profound effect, Rozanski said. Beyond biological outcomes, optimism may lead to improved health behaviors as well. Optimistic people tend to exercise more frequently, eat better, and engage in healthier lifestyle overall, according to research by Julia Bohm, a professor of psychology at Chapman University. Quote, if we're feeling more optimistic about our future, then we probably think that the things we do today are going to have an impact on the way our future turns out, said Bohm, who was not part of the new study. How to reframe your thoughts if you want to be more optimistic. Some people view pessimism as a protection mechanism against disappointment, but researchers say that mindset is typically a learned behavior and it can harm heart health. Quote, you can take pessimists and learn how to reframe their negative thoughts, Rozanski said. Quote, it's a process of learning how to notice your negative thoughts in the first place, end quote. While some people are naturally wired to be more pessimistic than others, Rozanski said, optimism can be developed, something Rozanski said he has witnessed repeatedly in his career. With practice, people can shift their outlook to be markedly more positive. Quote, work on building a little optimism before big optimism, he said. There are many roads to becoming more optimistic, and the goal is just to start with one of them, end quote. Structured programs like those mentioned in Hernandez's study have some clear benefits, he added, but the trick is sticking with them. Quote, we have lots of tools and pathways to flourish, Rozanski said. The magic sauce of change is consistency, end quote. The researchers do not endorse toxic positivity, but rather developing tools that help people handle stress and feel more hopeful about life. Here are a few evidence-based habits that researchers say can promote optimism over time. Keep a gratitude journal. A few times a week, write down three things that went well that day. They don't need to be major events, Hernandez said. Small moments count, such as a delicious meal, a refreshing walk, or a meaningful conversation. Over time, the practice can retrain your brain to focus more on the good in your life. Quote, you can learn how to be a more grateful person, and eventually it becomes part of your background furniture, Rozanski said. Slow down. Step away from constant stimulation for a few minutes each day. That can mean a walk in nature, time without your phone, or simply enjoying a moment of silence. This promotes relaxation and gives you time and space to take note of how you're feeling. Meditate. Mindfulness meditation was one of the most examined practices in Hernandez's review. The programs encourage participants to meditate between 20 and 45 minutes a day, but even very short sessions can reduce stress. Take a few minutes each day for mindful breathing or reflection, Hernandez advised. Think about your best self. A common exercise in optimism literature, Bohm said, is called, quote, imagining your best possible self, end quote. It involves thinking about how you might live your best life in the coming months or years and the steps it would take to get you there. This exercise should focus on realistic outcomes, not grand or improbable visions that could set you up for disappointments. Set small goals. Start with something concrete, such as a daily walk or trying a new recipe once a week. These small realistic goals and commitments can go a long way in building optimism. That's how we make progress and achieve things in our life, Bohm said. Move. Just as optimism can spur someone to exercise more, Rozanski said, exercise itself can make people more optimistic. Quote, you can't separate the mental from the physical, he said. What's still unknown? Researchers emphasize that although the findings on positive psychology and heart health are encouraging, several important questions remain unanswered. The trials in Hernandez's study lasted up to 12 weeks, making it difficult to know whether the cardiovascular benefits of positive psychology interventions will hold up long term, or whether people would need to constantly practice the skills to maintain the benefits. Quote, I suspect people will have to continue engaging in the activities to continue seeing effects, Bohm said. Most of the existing research on optimism and heart health is focused on people who already have heart disease or elevated risk factors, raising questions about whether starting these practices earlier could be preventative. Quote, it's a very different question to be asking, can we improve outcomes for people who have already been diagnosed with diseases versus can we prevent people from getting diagnosed in the first place, Bohm said. Hernandez also noted that more research is needed in diverse and real-world settings. Still, all three researchers agreed the evidence so far is promising and worth considering in a medical culture that has traditionally focused on treating illnesses more than cultivating well-being. Quote, what we haven't done enough of is emphasizing the positive factors that can lead to better health, Rosansky said. We now have a considerable data that we know how to develop, how to help people flourish more in life. Turning now to the next article from the Washington Post. Vance, announcing anti-fraud effort, gets time in spotlight with Trump away, by Natalie Allison. Inside a quiet Eisenhower executive office building, as President Donald Trump and other top administration officials were asleep in China, Vice President J.D. Vance stepped up to a lectern before a room of reporters. Quote, I sometimes feel like Macaulay Culkin in Home Alone, Vance said Wednesday, comparing himself to the character whose parents neglected to bring him on a family vacation. Quote, I walk in the White House and it's very quiet and no one's there, and it takes me a second to realize exactly what's going on, end quote. But unlike Culkin in Home Alone, Vance was quick to clarify he wasn't forgotten. Security protocols prevented him from traveling abroad with the president. He made the most of the time alone in the spotlight as Trump tended to business across the globe. In Vance's press event, preceded by a flurry of posts from White House-affiliated social media accounts, came at a time his colleague, Secretary of State Marco Rubio, has attracted growing media attention as a potential heir to Trump. Vance had assembled the press Wednesday to announce the latest action the Trump administration is taking to crack down on suspected Medicaid fraud. His anti-fraud announcement, made a week after Rubio held a White House press briefing, highlighted Vance's domestic policy portfolio that the White House is increasingly emphasizing as the war in Iran drags on. And it appeared to be a way to boost Vance's standing, particularly with Trump's conservative base, as both men's approval ratings have recently fallen. The press gathered couldn't resist, however, asking Vance what he thought of running with Rubio on a joint presidential ticket, an idea Trump has continued to float in recent days. Quote, man, there are a few topics that I want to talk about less than what office I'm going to run for years down the road, when I'm having a good time and trying to do good work in the job that the American people already elected me to do, Vance said, as Dr. Oz, administrator for the Centers for Medicare and Medicaid Services, stood behind him laughing. Vance was then asked why he thinks Trump keeps quizzing people around him, even in front of the press during a recent White House dinner, about whether his successor should be Vance or Rubio. Quote, well, I just don't think it sounds like the President of the United States to have a televised competition for who would succeed him as his apprentice, Vance said tongue-in-cheek in a reference to Trump's former reality show, The Apprentice. Quote, it's natural for him to joke around with us a little bit, to play around with the idea, he added. Vance continues to lead across early polling of potential 2028 Republican presidential candidates and has maintained, including on Wednesday, that he and Rubio are close friends. Vance's news conference, which involved him, Oz, and other officials outlining their work to get states to take more responsibility for stopping Medicaid fraud, hardly prompted the rowdy laughter and jokes with reporters that Rubio enjoyed as he filled in for White House Press Secretary Carolyn Leavitt last week. The vice president's gathering was about $1.3 billion of Medicaid reimbursements to California being deferred, while all 50 states, Vance said, would have to prove that they are, quote, aggressively prosecuting Medicaid fraud in their states, end quote, to continue to receive federal anti-fraud dollars. For states not cooperating with the audit, he said, additional funds could be withheld. Quote, this is very personal because I'm not just a vice president of the United States. I come from a family, and I grew up with a family where we sometimes benefited from these programs, Vance went on to say. While Vance has embraced the domestic policy responsibilities Trump gave him earlier this year by naming him to lead a new multi-department anti-fraud task force, his foray into foreign policy has been more difficult. Trump tapped Vance to lead the U.S. delegation to Pakistan in April to engage in the highest level talks to date with Iran. The nearly 20-hour in-person meeting did not produce an agreement to end the war. Vance, who privately advocated against war with Iran, has now spoken little publicly about the ongoing conflict. On Wednesday, Vance was forced to defend Trump's comments from a day earlier when the president said, quote, I don't think about Americans' financial situation, end quote, as he seeks to negotiate an end to the war. Trump said he was only concerned about preventing Iran from having a nuclear weapon. The war has worsened U.S. inflation and significantly raised energy prices. Despite Trump reaffirming Tuesday that he meant what he said, Trump argued Trump hadn't used those words and emphasized he agreed with the president's belief that Iran can't have a nuclear weapon. But even as Trump on Tuesday maintained that America is, quote, in the golden age right now, end quote, Vance said that he understood many Americans are still feeling economic pain. Quote, we know that we have a lot of work to do in order to deliver on the prosperity that the American people deserve, Vance said. Quote, the inflation over the last month was not great, he continued, after it rose to its highest level in nearly 3 years, adding that it was still overall better than under President Joe Biden. Quote, it's going to take us a little bit of time before we get workers in a position where we feel like we can look them in the eye and say, you're much, much better off, the vice president went on to say. But that's what we're trying to do, end quote. Turning now to the next article from the Washington Post. A 59,000-year-old tooth reshapes what we know about Neanderthal dentistry by Carolyn Johnson. Some 59,000 years ago, a Neanderthal developed a toothache. What happened next was in many ways astonishing. This individual figured out the source of their pain deep inside a molar. They probably sought to help plan an invasive medical intervention. Then they opened wide, no numbing gels or cotton wads to help, just a pointy rock grinding against a throbbing tooth. This painful prehistoric dentistry saga unfurls from an ancient molar with a circular drill hole discovered in a cave once inhabited by Neanderthals in southwestern Siberia. In a study published in PLOS One on Wednesday, scientists rule out other explanations for the hollowed-out hole, pushing back the known history of human dentistry by about 40,000 years. Bones and stones left behind by prehistoric humans leave much up to the imagination, but the find is a visceral reminder to anyone who has felt an ache in their jaw of the sophistication of Neanderthal minds and culture. It is the latest in a string of evidence that explodes the myth of our unique cognitive and social abilities and deepens the mystery of why we are the only species of human left on the planet. That'll do it for today. This has been Nancy Greiwe reading the Washington Post for this Thursday, May 14th. Thank you for listening.
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5: Hello, this is Jean at the Talking Information Center, reading the front page stories from the New York Times. It's Thursday, May 14, 2026. Trump and Xi, beneath the pomp and niceties, a geopolitical rivalry, by Luke Broadwater. Just weeks ago, after the U.S. military seized a ship in the Strait of Hormuz, President Trump said he suspected that the Chinese government was attempting to sneak a gift past America's blockade and into the hands of Iran. "I thought I had an understanding with President Xi," Mr. Trump said in an interview with CNBC, calling himself surprised. He added, "But that's all right. That's the way the war goes, right?" China has rejected Mr. Trump's accusation. But the incident underscores the uneasy nature of the relationship between Mr. Trump and Mr. Xi as the American president arrives in Beijing for a summit between two of the world's most powerful men. Mr. Trump, who has long wanted to court relationships with the world's strongmen, has cultivated what he describes as a friendship with Mr. Xi, referring to China's leader as a brilliant leader. "He's a wonderful guy," Mr. Trump said this week before departing for Beijing. "He's a friend of mine." Mr. Xi, in turn, has flattered Mr. Trump with ceremony on a scale rarely afforded foreign leaders, turning a state visit during his first term into a theatrical display of pomp and symbolism. On Wednesday, Mr. Trump was greeted by a military honor guard, as well as men and women dressed in blue and white, waving Chinese and American flags. But beneath the public displays of warmth, the two men are at the center of the most consequential geopolitical rivalry of the 21st century. Their relationship is marked just as much by mistrust and confrontation as it is niceties. For each public compliment, there is another maneuver in a trade war between the two countries. For each assertion of deep friendship, there is an uneasiness about the other's military ambitions. For each attempt at flattery, there is an accompanying suspicion. Xi Jinping is not somebody who's very sentimental about personal relationships, even inside his inner circle, never mind with what he sees as the leader of his main geopolitical foe, said Jonathan A. Chin, the chairman of foreign policy studies at the Brookings Institution. "He purged the most senior leader of the military this winter. If he's willing to get rid of a guy like that he's known for decades and has a deep relationship with, I think it's very instructive about how he approaches a guy like Trump." The relationship between Mr. Trump and Mr. Xi has had its ups and downs since the American president's first term. There is rarely an interaction without some surprises. The two men first met at Mr. Trump's Mar-a-Lago resort in 2017. Mr. Trump greeted Mr. Xi with a military honor guard and a lavish dinner. While they were enjoying what Mr. Trump called the most beautiful piece of chocolate cake that you've ever seen, the American president informed Mr. Xi that the United States had launched missile strikes against Syria in response to President Bashar al-Assad's chemical weapons attack in the Syrian civil war. If the announcement was meant to catch the Chinese president off guard, Mr. Xi appeared unfazed. "We are so used to thinking of Trump as being very idiosyncratic, very different from his predecessors," Mr. Chin said. "But from a Chinese perspective, this looks very similar to President Obama's intervention in Libya and President Bush's intervention in Iraq. This is just the United States doing in a more intense way what it's done for most of the century." Mr. Trump emerged from that meeting claiming they had developed great chemistry. Months later, Mr. Xi returned the favor with an extravagant state visit to Beijing, unlike any reception afforded to Mr. Trump's recent predecessors. During what Chinese officials called a state visit plus, Mr. Trump toured the Forbidden City in a highly symbolic gesture, emphasizing imperial grandeur and historic continuity. The two men strolled through ancient palace courtyards as television cameras followed closely behind. Chinese officials arranged a private opera performance and seated Mr. Trump beside Mr. Xi in a setting meant to project intimacy and prestige. During that trip, Mr. Trump said he gave China great credit for taking advantage of the United States on trade. "I don't blame China," he said. "After all, who can blame a country for being able to take advantage of another country for the benefit of its citizens?" Rush Doshi, a researcher at Georgetown University and at the Council on Foreign Relations, said it was important for both leaders to exit any negotiations in a manner that saved face for themselves and their countries. That is why Mr. Trump has often praised China's actions, even if they are hostile to America's interests. His general impulse is to say, in effect, "I am a worldly pragmatist who understands that what they've done isn't personal against me, it's just business," Mr. Doshi said. That's the way in which he downplays these significantly escalatory acts. Mr. Trump arrived in China on Wednesday, and he departs Friday. Anna Kelly, a White House spokeswoman, said that there would be, again, moments of great symbolism on the trip, but that Mr. Trump would also return with economic deals beneficial to Americans. "This will be a visit of tremendous symbolic significance," Ms. Kelly said. "But of course, President Trump never travels for symbolism alone. The American people can expect the president to deliver more good deals on behalf of our country. These agreements will further rebalance trade with China while putting American workers, farmers, and families first, and safeguarding U.S. economic strength in national security." The relationship between the two men has grown more tense. Mr. Trump's trip was initially delayed because of his war against Iran, a major supplier of oil to China. Since its first meeting with Mr. Trump, Mr. Xi has expressed more warmth for President Vladimir V. Putin of Russia, calling him "my best and bosom friend." And recently, the Chinese president criticized Mr. Trump, though not by name, for flouting international law and returning to the law of the jungle. And Mr. Trump's return to office brought an intensely confrontational economic agenda toward China, reviving tensions between the world's two largest economies. Within months of taking office, Mr. Trump imposed sweeping new tariffs on imports from a wide range of countries, with China receiving some of the harshest. Despite the aggressive talk, both governments eventually moved toward negotiations. Tariffs are expected to be a major topic on the agenda this week. Perhaps no point were the personal tensions on greater display than last year when Mr. Xi signaled that he was shoring up his own alliances against American interests when he hosted the leaders of Russia and North Korea for a military parade. Mr. Trump addressed Mr. Xi in a comment about it on social media, which read in part, "Please give my warmest regards to Vladimir Putin and Kim Jong-un as you conspire against the United States of America." In remarks in the Oval Office, Mr. Trump took pains to brush off the striking show of solidarity among America's adversaries. He praised the parade as beautiful and very, very impressive. "I understood the reason they were doing it, and they were hoping I was watching, and I was watching," Mr. Trump told reporters. "My relationship with all of them is very good." Melanie Hart, the senior director of the Atlantic Council's Global China Hub, called Mr. Trump's reaction to the gathering the most public expression of FOMO, fear of missing out, we've ever seen from a U.S. president. "Trump seems to think he can charm Xi Jinping," she said. "But Xi is not a relationship guy. Xi really looks at the United States as China's main rival at a systemic level. Trump really wants Xi Jinping to like him, and Xi couldn't care less." Even so, Mr. Trump expects to be greeted in Beijing with great fanfare and hopes to return the favor for Mr. Xi when the Chinese leader visits Washington later this year. The American president said he hopes to show off a renovated Lincoln Memorial reflecting pool to Mr. Xi, but he expressed disappointment that his signature project, a ballroom attached to the White House, will not be built in time for a lavish welcome. "I only wish we had the ballroom finished," Mr. Trump said before departing for China. Why AI is the hidden minefield of Trump's China visit, by Vivian Wang. When President Trump and President Xi Jinping of China meet in Beijing this week, they are expected to discuss for the first time how to manage the risks of AI. But in many ways, the two countries seem farther apart than ever on that question. Both the United States and China are racing to develop AI-powered weapons that could wreak immense damage without human involvement. Powerful new AI models could enable cyber attacks that might cripple the world's banks and power grids. Experts have also raised the alarm about how AI could be misused by terrorists or even become sentient and wipe out humankind. But the United States and China are locked in a battle for supremacy in AI that has left policymakers and some researchers increasingly wary of engagement, even as they warn of the technology's risks. In both countries, many policymakers fear that imposing guardrails on AI development, for example, curtailing the technology's ability to create bioweapons, would give the other country an opportunity to race ahead. In recent weeks, U.S. officials have boasted that AI is helping them choose targets in the U.S. war in Iran. China, in a giant military parade last year, showed off drones that were designed to fly autonomously alongside fighter jets. Even those who favor cooperation must tread lightly for fear of political blowback amid fraught geopolitical ties between the two countries. For example, the organizers of NORIPS, a major academic forum for AI development, announced earlier this year that they would not accept papers from researchers at institutions subject to U.S. sanctions, including multiple major Chinese institutions and companies. The organizers eventually backtracked, but many Chinese scholars said they would boycott the forum in protest anyway. When Senator Bernie Sanders of Vermont brought Chinese and American AI researchers together for a public forum in Washington about how the countries could cooperate on preventing AI-related risks, he drew fierce criticism, including from Treasury Secretary Scott Bessent. Mr. Bessent, who was taking a leading role in shaping American AI policy, wrote on X that Mr. Sanders should not be inviting foreign nationals to tell the United States how to regulate AI. The two governments have clashed openly over technology in the weeks before Mr. Trump's trip. The White House recently accused Chinese AI companies of industrial-scale theft of intellectual property from American companies. Beijing blocked Meta's attempted acquisition of Manus, an AI startup founded by Chinese engineers, citing national security concerns. Some experts are cautiously optimistic that Mr. Trump's visit could kickstart renewed efforts to work together. The Trump administration, which previously had emphasized deregulating AI, has in recent weeks expressed concern about the threat that AI could pose to cybersecurity after the U.S. company Anthropic announced its powerful new model, Mythos. Cooperation on AI regulation is different from past efforts to manage global challenges. During the Cold War, the United States and the Soviet Union agreed on the need to avoid unauthorized or accidental use of nuclear weapons, so they shared information to reduce that threat. With AI, it is unclear exactly what risks the technology will pose or how best to mitigate them. American scholars have generally sought to discuss existential risks, such as AI-designed pathogens or accidental nuclear war, and the possibility of superintelligence or artificial intelligence with capabilities that exceed the human brain. Chinese researchers and officials have more often highlighted risks to social stability and state security. That includes AI-fueled misinformation and chatbots producing answers that challenge the country's strict internet controls. It's already hard enough to get cooperation on a strategic technology, said Jeffrey Ding, a professor at George Washington University who studies AI competition between the U.S. and China. It's even harder when we don't necessarily have a clear and harmonized view on what problem we're trying to tackle. Those diverging priorities have dogged efforts at cooperation from the start. In November 2023, then-President Joe Biden and Mr. Xi announced an agreement to discuss AI-related risks, the first time the country's leaders had publicly acknowledged the topic. About 6 months later, representatives from both sides met in Geneva. American officials wanted to discuss the possible misuse of AI, including by China. Chinese officials instead focused on U.S. export controls that they thought were designed to hamper China's AI development. Officials had initially described that meeting as the first of multiple. No more materialized. In late 2024, Mr. Xi and Mr. Biden, in their last meeting of Mr. Biden's presidency, did agree to ensure human control over nuclear weapons, rather than leaving it to artificial intelligence. But there have been no more details on that issue either. The United States was not worried at first about including China in AI safety discussions, partly because it was confident of its technological lead, said Scott Singer, who studies China's AI policy at the Carnegie Endowment for International Peace. It wasn't until early 2025, with the arrival of DeepSeek, the Chinese startup with its own powerful AI model, that American policymakers fully recognized that Chinese AI could affect U.S. national security, too, he said. That recognition has hardened Washington's competitive mindset. The Trump administration has explicitly named winning the race against China as a reason to loosen regulations on AI. Still, even as formal talks on AI have stalled, scholars from both countries have held informal discussions, often through academic conferences or think tanks. Participants described these meetings as vibrant and said they have produced many suggestions for cooperation, such as an emergency hotline in case of an AI-related accident, or shared standards for testing whether AI has the ability to synthesize biohazards. But these conversations have not been immune from political pressures. Jiang Tianzhao, a professor at Fudan University in Shanghai, who has participated in many discussions with U.S. scholars, said that many Chinese scholars, especially in the security and defense communities, were skeptical of their U.S. counterparts' intentions. They pointed to Mr. Trump's efforts to loosen domestic restrictions on AI at home as proof that safety discussions were a trap to slow China's development. These people believe the U.S. is talking about one thing but doing the other, Professor Zhang said, noting that he personally supported continued engagement. In their minds, he said, China should never trust the United States on any proposals of bilateral AI cooperation for all humankind. That's just some fantasy. On the American side, many scholars and officials believe that China is secretly racing toward artificial superintelligence, though Beijing has made little public mention of it, and Chinese scholars insist that it is not a focus. Beijing has instead publicly emphasized practical, real-world applications of AI. Then there are more basic disagreements. For long-running discussions hosted by the Brookings Institution, a Washington-based research institute, and Tsinghua University in Beijing, the participants created a glossary of terms. There was no consensus on the meaning of fundamental terms such as loss of control of AI systems, said Kyle Chan, a fellow at Brookings. Even though these dialogues are helpful, in some ways we are still starting from a pretty early starting point, Mr. Chan said. There's a lot of room to go. Perhaps the most important outcome for the meeting between Mr. Xi and Mr. Trump would simply be to make clear that cooperation on AI was politically acceptable, said Mr. Ding at George Washington University. I don't think we need a comprehensive, binding bilateral pact between both sides, he said. You just need to send a signal that this is a space where Chinese and U.S. stakeholders can continue to cooperate. With a friend in Trump, the tobacco industry secures a lucrative win. By Christina Jewett and Kenneth P. Vogel. Over lunch at his golf club in Jupiter, Florida, on the first Saturday of May, President Trump got an earful from a group of tobacco executives and lobbyists unhappy with the way the Food and Drug Administration was regulating their industry. Eventually, Mr. Trump had heard enough. He interrupted the conversation to call Dr. Marty Makary, the FDA commissioner. No answer. Furious, the president then dialed Dr. Makary's boss, Health Secretary Robert F. Kennedy Jr., and another top official, Dr. Mehmet Oz, the head of the Centers for Medicare and Medicaid Services. He complained to them about the FDA's regulation of e-cigarettes, according to three people briefed on the meeting who were not authorized to discuss it. The message was received. Less than 1 week later, the executives got what they wanted. On Friday, the FDA issued new guidance that could pave the way for major tobacco companies to begin selling flavored vapes and to snare a chunk of the $6 billion e-cigarette market away from illegal Chinese competitors. The new policy bypassed the FDA's regular rulemaking process. In the intervening week, Dr. Makary continued to argue against approving flavored vapes as support from Mr. Kennedy and others collapsed around him. Health and Human Services Department staff began to draft the new plan, according to two people familiar with the events. On Tuesday, Dr. Makary resigned, telling associates he could not in good conscience remain the head of an agency that backed such a policy. Though there is no definitive evidence linking the new guidance to donations or lobbying, the episode represented a clear pivot in the federal government's longtime approach to the tobacco industry. Since the 1990s, when states extracted vast payments and other concessions from the major cigarette companies in a nationwide legal settlement, big tobacco has been in retreat. Cigarette sales have plummeted and regulations have mounted as consumers and administrations from both parties embraced both public health consensus about the dangers of smoking and nicotine addiction. Mr. Trump's first administration initially continued the trend, proposing further restrictions on cigarettes and moving to outlaw flavored vapes over concerns that their rising popularity threatened the health of a generation of adolescents. But since then, Mr. Trump has enthusiastically welcomed the financial support of the tobacco industry and has courted e-cigarette users as a political constituency. The new vaping guidance highlights Mr. Trump's willingness to use his executive authority to prioritize the causes of major corporate donors over public health concerns, taxpayer interests, and the judgment of experts, sometimes including those in his own administration. The president has developed a close relationship with tobacco companies including Altria and Reynolds American, which have donated millions of dollars to his political groups and projects, including his proposed White House ballroom. Their executives attended the lunch at the president's golf club. The Department of Health and Human Services, which oversees the FDA, referred requests for comment to the White House. Kush Desai, a White House spokesman, said in a statement that Mr. Trump had pushed to expand access to vapes to help Americans trying to quit smoking. The only guiding factor behind the Trump administration's health policymaking is gold standard science, Mr. Desai said. Reynolds American and Altria did not respond to questions about their lobbying or the conversation at the lunch. It was attended by Jeff Rayborn, a top executive at Reynolds, and Phil Park and Todd Walker of Altria, according to the people familiar with the meeting. Also attending were Brian Ballard and Rich Hazelwood, lobbyists for the firm Ballard Partners, which represents Reynolds and helped marshal a sophisticated and expensive influence campaign that culminated in the new vaping guidance. Mr. Ballard is a top fundraiser for Mr. Trump. Mr. Hazelwood has been an in-house lobbyist at Reynolds before joining Ballard Partners this year. A spokesman for Ballard Partners declined to comment. While public health experts consider e-cigarettes a less harmful alternative to tobacco-burning cigarettes, the new guidance circumvents a scientific review process the FDA had previously defended up to the Supreme Court. The disregarded procedures were meant to ensure approval of only those products shown in studies to help cigarette smokers transition to vapes without attracting a new generation of nicotine users. The guidance also could allow higher nicotine levels in nicotine pouches. It includes a pledge to prioritize efforts to stop the import of illegal foreign vapes, an idea that has bipartisan support in Congress. Taken together, the policy changes could help companies like Altria and Reynolds gain market share considered central to the survival of the industry. The market for vapes and nicotine pouches like Zyn is about 30 million people in the United States, on par with the number of cigarette smokers. While the nicotine pouch market is rapidly growing, cigarettes still account for about $50.8 billion, or nearly 70% of the annual tobacco sales in the United States, according to a Goldman Sachs research report. Vape sales have lagged amid competition from illicit products. In recent years, the FDA has moved glacially to approve e-cigarettes, authorizing only those in tobacco or menthol flavors, including some sold by Reynolds and Altria. Unapproved Chinese vapes have poured into the United States, feeding a thriving illicit market with flavors like peach slush and watermelon ice. Last year, industry executives have said illicit fruit-flavored vapes made up 60% of the e-cigarette market. When Mr. Trump mounted his bid to return to the White House, some in the tobacco industry went all in, hoping he would loosen regulations on vapes and abandon plans by the Biden administration to ban menthol cigarettes and crack down on other cigarette sales. Mr. Trump, in some ways, makes for an unlikely savior for the tobacco industry. He has never smoked, but he pledged during his 2024 campaign to save vaping again. Through a subsidiary, Reynolds, which is the biggest seller of menthol cigarettes, donated 10 million, $10 million to a super PAC backing Mr. Trump's campaign, according to campaign finance filings. There is no public record of the subsidiary donating to groups supporting Mr. Biden or the campaign of former Vice President Kamala Harris. Mr. Ballard, whose firm has been paid more than $4.4 million by Reynolds since the beginning of 2017, arranged for Mr. Trump to have dinner during the campaign with Reynolds executives in New York, according to a person familiar with the interactions. The executives urged Mr. Trump to oppose the menthol cigarette ban and express concern about Chinese vapes. Reynolds executives, including Mr. Rayborn and Mr. Hazelwood, were such a presence around the campaign that Mr. Trump took to calling them my tobacco guys, according to the person familiar with the interactions, and a book co-authored by a New York Times reporter and published last year. When Mr. Trump won, the rest of the industry jockeyed to show support. Altria donated $1 million to his inaugural committee. The Vapor Technology Association donated $1.25 million, and a subsidiary of Philip Morris donated $500,000. On Mr. Trump's second full day in office, his administration withdrew the proposed ban on menthol cigarettes, an initiative the Biden administration had already mostly abandoned. Mr. Trump's team also set aside a Biden-era proposal to sharply restrict nicotine in cigarettes, an effort meant to speed the transition away from a product known to be deadly. In applauding the withdrawal of the menthol ban, Billy Gifford, the chief executive of Altria, told investors on an April 2025 earnings call that we're hopeful that that activity and momentum continues. The courtship intensified. Reynolds pitched in another $3 million to a different Trump-backed super PAC, while Altria and Juul each donated $1 million. And Reynolds and Altria each donated to the effort to raise private funds to build a new White House ballroom. Mr. Rayborn of Reynolds and Mr. Walker of Altria were invited to a dinner at the White House in October for donors who gave $2.5 million or more, as was Mr. Ballard. Tadu Morocco, the chief executive of British American Tobacco, which owns Reynolds American, predicted to investors earlier this year that the Trump administration would clamp down on illegal vapes, saying, "It's very encouraging, the signs that the new administration is giving to address that." The company's lobbying strategy also has reached into the states, where they are pushing for so-called registry laws, of which there are now more than a dozen, including in Florida, Virginia, and Pennsylvania. Many of those laws restrict e-cigarette sales to only vapes on a list from the FDA. The guidance released last week said it would create such a list. Murdaugh murder convictions overturned by South Carolina's top court. By Nicholas Bogle Burrows. South Carolina's top court on Wednesday undid the murder convictions against Alex Murdaugh, the lawyer a jury had found guilty of murdering his wife and one of his sons in a trial that captivated the country. In a unanimous opinion, the state Supreme Court said that shocking jury interference by a court clerk who oversaw jurors during the 2023 trial meant that Mr. Murdaugh's convictions and life sentence must be overturned. Mr. Murdaugh, 57, will remain in prison because he is also serving decades-long prison sentences after pleading guilty to stealing millions of dollars from his law firm and his former clients. While he has admitted to embezzlement, he has long maintained, including during testimony at his trial, that he did not kill his wife, Maggie, 52, and their younger son, Paul, 22. The South Carolina Attorney General's office, which prosecuted the case, will retry Mr. Murdaugh for the killings. Wednesday's surprise reversal of Mr. Murdaugh's murder convictions followed nearly 5 years of whirlwind drama that began in one of South Carolina's least populous counties and grew to capture global attention. In the end, the trial, one of the highest profile in the state, was upended by a small-town clerk who could not resist injecting herself into the spectacle. Mr. Murdaugh's lawyers hailed the decision on Wednesday. "Alex has said from day one that he did not kill his wife and son," the lawyers, Dick Harpootlian and Jim Griffin, said in a statement. "We look forward to a new trial conducted consistent with the Constitution." The Murdaugh murders, as they came to be known, took place in June 2021 on the Murdaugh family's hunting estate in a rural part of South Carolina's Low Country. The case, which went unsolved for more than a year before Mr. Murdaugh was arrested, drew enormous attention, in part because of his family's storied history in the region. The Murdaugh family ran a prosecutor's office and a prominent law firm there for decades, and Paul Murdaugh, at the time of his death, had been facing charges of drunkenly crashing a boat, killing a teenage passenger. The nearly six-week trial ended in March 2023. Among the central evidence at trial was a video taken by Mr. Murdaugh's late son, showing that Mr. Murdaugh was with his wife and son at the hunting estate's dog kennels shortly before the two were killed there. Before the video emerged, Mr. Murdaugh had denied being at the kennels until later that night, when he said he discovered their bodies and called 911. Jurors deliberated for less than 3 hours before finding him guilty. Prosecutors had described the murders as a desperate bid by Mr. Murdaugh to gain sympathy, as his lies about drug use and theft were on the verge of being exposed. But soon after his conviction, his legal team began to argue that the conduct of the Colton County Clerk of Court, Becky Hill, who was in charge of logistics and other tasks relating to the jurors, had tainted the trial. In testimony, some of the jurors said that Ms. Hill had made comments about Mr. Murdaugh's testimony at trial, including that they should not be fooled by him and to watch his body language. Ms. Hill, who had read the guilty verdicts when Mr. Murdaugh was convicted, later resigned from her job. In December, she was sentenced to probation after pleading guilty to misusing public funds and using her government job for personal gain by promoting her book about the trial. In Wednesday's ruling, the state's five Supreme Court justices said that Ms. Hill had placed her fingers on the scales of justice, denying Mr. Murdaugh the right to a fair trial. Mr. Murdaugh's lawyers had also argued that the trial judge, Clifton Newman, erred in allowing testimony about Mr. Murdaugh's financial crimes in the murder trial. While the state Supreme Court focused on Ms. Hill's behavior in its ruling, the justices also wrote that Judge Newman should have limited the evidence that jurors heard about Mr. Murdaugh's financial crimes. Jason Collins, first active NBA player to come out as gay, dies at 47. By Sopan Deb. Jason Collins, a 7-foot center and NBA journeyman, who in 2013 became the first openly gay player in any of the four traditional major American men's sports leagues, has died. He was 47. Adam Silver, the NBA commissioner, announced the death in a statement on Tuesday. Collins's family said the cause was glioblastoma, an aggressive form of brain cancer. In December, he disclosed his diagnosis and said he was undergoing treatments. Collins entered the NBA in 2001, a period when professional basketball was less perimeter-oriented and geared toward taller players who played closer to the rim. While he was never a scoring leader or even a full-time starter, his height, professionalism, and ability to defend against other centers made him a valuable asset to six NBA teams in a professional career that lasted 13 seasons. When he retired in 2014, Collins said he hoped to be remembered as a great teammate, someone who always sacrificed for the team. But his achievements on the court were eclipsed by a front-page essay he wrote in Sports Illustrated in 2013. "I'm a 34-year-old NBA center. I'm black, and I'm gay," it began. In the essay, Collins said he was spurred to speak publicly after a former Stanford University roommate, Joe Kennedy, a congressman from Massachusetts at the time, marched in a pride parade in Boston. "I'm seldom jealous of others, but hearing what Joe had done filled me with envy," Collins wrote. "I was proud of him for participating, but angry that as a closeted gay man, I couldn't even cheer my straight friend on as a spectator." Collins was a free agent when he wrote the essay, and there was an open question about whether it would end his career. Though the gay rights movement had made significant strides, gay marriage would not be made legal nationwide until 2015, and American men's professional sports had not historically been welcoming to gay athletes. But Collins received considerable support from celebrities and sports figures. He took a phone call from President Barack Obama and was invited to attend the 2014 State of the Union address as a guest of Michelle Obama, the First Lady. He was appointed to serve on the President's Council on Fitness, Sports, and Nutrition. The praise wasn't universal. "All these beautiful women in the world and guys want to mess with other guys, SMH," the Miami Dolphins wide receiver Mike Wallace wrote on Twitter, using shorthand for "shaking my head." He later apologized. But the largely positive response from other NBA figures showed how views about gay people had shifted. The Los Angeles Lakers star Kobe Bryant, who was fined by the NBA in 2011 for directing an anti-gay slur at a referee, posted a message of support for Collins on social media. "Proud of @JasonCollins34. Don't suffocate who you are because of the ignorance of others." Collins also received a supportive call from the retired star point guard Tim Hardaway, who in 2007 told a radio station that he hated gay people and that he would not have wanted to be on the same team as John Amechi, another former player who had come out that year. Hardaway has since become a vocal supporter of gay rights. Hardaway's evolution was something that many people in the LGBTQ community

through the season, Collins, then 35, signed with the Brooklyn Nets, the team where he began his career when it was based in New Jersey. "My message to other athletes, period, is just be yourself," Collins said after his first appearance with the team in February 2014, adding, "Never be afraid or ashamed or have any fear to be your true, authentic self." While Collins' announcement was heralded as a major moment for men's professional sports, players like Collins and Michael Sam, who in 2014 became the first openly gay player to be drafted by an NFL team, opened a door that few other men have walked through. Sam retired from football, having never played in a regular season NFL game. Aside from Carl Nassib, who in 2021 became the first openly gay active NFL player, other prominent gay male athletes, such as Amechi and the Major League Baseball outfielders Glenn Burke and Billy Beane, came out only after their playing days were over. There are currently no openly gay active players in any of the four major men's professional sports leagues. This stands in stark contrast to women's professional sports, where there are dozens of openly gay players in the WNBA alone, including stars like Brittany Griner and Chelsea Gray. Jason Paul Collins was born on December 2, 1978, in Los Angeles, to Paul and Portia Collins. His mother, who was expecting just one child, gave birth to Jason's twin brother, Jaron, 8 minutes after delivering him. Jason and Jaron attended the private Harvard-Westlake School in Los Angeles, where they led the basketball team to two state Division III titles. The twins were teammates at Stanford before moving on to the NBA. Jason Collins was selected as the 18th overall pick in 2001 by the Houston Rockets and was swiftly traded to the Nets. He spent his first 6 seasons with the Nets and was a key part of teams that made the finals in 2002 and 2003, the most successful stretch in franchise history. He would play for 6 teams over 13 seasons. After retiring in November 2014, Collins was a public speaker and political activist, campaigning for Hillary Clinton in 2016 and becoming a critic of President Trump. After Nassib became the first active NFL player to come out, Collins told the Los Angeles Times, "As professional athletes, we're used to inspiring the next generation, people who are younger than us. But he's going to find that his actions have inspired not only people who are younger than him, but older than him." Collins married Brunson Green, a film producer, in May 2025. In addition to his husband, Collins is survived by his parents and his brother Jaron, who played 10 seasons in the NBA, most of them with the Utah Jazz, and is now an assistant coach with the New Orleans Pelicans. In an essay for ESPN, in which he revealed his glioblastoma diagnosis, Collins recalled his announcement from more than a decade earlier. "I got to tell my own story the way I wanted to, and now I can honestly say the past 12 years since have been the best of my life," he wrote. "Your life is so much better when you just show up as your true self, unafraid to be your true self in public or private." 20,000 trucks a day, life near a booming warehouse hub. By Cam Rodriguez. It's a typical weekday afternoon at the intersection of Route 53 and Laraway Road, 40 miles southwest of Chicago, and semi-trucks thunder by in a steady stream. They start at the sprawling warehouse complexes on the fringes of the city of Joliet, rumble alongside the fading polyester petals of a roadside memorial for someone who died in a truck crash, and roll past the ball fields where youth teams play, carrying goods for Amazon, IKEA, Walmart, Target, and Dollar Tree. In the next 10 minutes, 150 trucks will pass through the intersection. If lined up end-to-end, they would stretch out more than 2 miles. 3 decades ago, this area was mostly prairie, sprinkled with quiet subdivisions. But the early 2000s ushered in the age of online shopping. Then came the rise of next-day delivery. America's retailers needed warehouses fast, and the area outside Chicago,
flush with interstate highways and rail lines, was perfect.

0: Few places in the nation have been transformed so completely, so quickly. Since 2000, retail giants and developers have erected more than 146 million square feet of warehouse space in the Chicago metropolitan area, equivalent in size to roughly 1,400 Home Depot stores. The warehouses have generated jobs. Still, residents say what has happened here is a cautionary tale for other communities around the country hoping to cash in on the warehouse boom. On average, roughly 20,000 trucks pass through Joliet, a city of about 150,000 people in Will County, every day. Most keep to Interstate 80, but as many as 6,400, more than five times as many as before the warehouse boom, use local roads and state highways. They pummel roads, belch fumes, and batter the pavement, contributing to road damage that requires millions of dollars of repairs paid for by local and state governments, according to budget and grant documents. And crashes have become more common, a New York Times analysis found. The Times used satellite imagery, government documents, and interviews with residents, law enforcement officers, and traffic safety experts to identify some of the largest clusters of warehouses in the Chicago metropolitan area. Then, using state data from January 2014 through December 2024, reporters counted the number of crashes involving trucks that occurred on the surrounding roads. Truck accidents on those roads increased by 8% from 2021 to 2024, compared with truck accidents from 2016 to 2019, the four-year period before the COVID pandemic. This is all while crashes involving other types of vehicles on these roads dropped sharply, and truck crashes across the state remained largely flat. In recent years, an average of nearly 550 people were injured annually in truck crashes in those neighborhoods, and one person died every month. Ian Honeycutt was online at the grocery store in Manhattan, southwest of Chicago, one Monday evening last October, picking up frozen pizza and sushi rolls for dinner for his 13-year-old twin boys when his wife called. She was hysterical. Something had happened to the kids, Ryder and Chance, while they were biking to the library. "Find them," she told her husband through sobs. He rushed through Manhattan, checking their usual haunts. Then he rounded a bend and went around a police barricade. He found Ryder holding a single Nike shoe, Chance's shoe. It had flown off when he was struck and killed by a semi-truck while riding his bike. "This is what Ryder was holding when my life changed," Mr. Honeycutt said in an interview, holding up the sandal, "when my world fell apart." Across the country, warehouses have popped up outside major cities where land tends to be cheap. Exceptionally dense areas include Ontario, California, a city once dotted with dairy farms but now dominated by warehouses, and a stretch of Interstate 35 northwest of Dallas lined with distribution centers. But Chicago is in a different league. The warehouse boom in Illinois took off in earnest in the early 2000s with the construction of the CenterPoint Intermodal Center, the largest inland port in North America where trucks and trains swap goods. It sits just outside Elwood, a village of roughly 2,200 people in Will County. In 2015, Amazon opened its first Illinois warehouse in Joliet. For a study about warehouses and pollution, the researcher Gage Kerr examined real estate listings from the commercial data company CoStar and determined that there were roughly 6,800 warehouses in the Chicago area as of 2022. Their combined square footage eclipsed that of warehouse space in the Los Angeles metropolitan area, home to the nation's two largest shipping ports, by 13%. Of the 25 largest metro areas in the country, Chicago had the most warehouse square footage per person, Mr. Kerr found. According to the latest available data from the Illinois Department of Employment Security, warehousing and transportation was the largest sector in Will County in 2024, employing nearly 37,000 people. Amazon is Will County's largest employer. I think people have to look at this as an economic advantage, said Mark Densler, the president and chief executive of the Illinois Manufacturers Association. But for years, residents have complained about miserable conditions, which have been chronicled in news articles and lawsuits. Some said they had given up on the promises from local officials that the boom would usher in a renaissance of restaurants and shopping centers. Some still drive two or three towns over for groceries, even though they are surrounded by warehouses stocked with the things they need. In certain places, retailers and developers, many of which receive hefty tax incentives from the state, have gobbled up much of the usable land and pushed property values to levels that were once unimaginable. And many of the jobs that were created are part-time or low-paying. In 2024, the majority of full-time employees at the Amazon Joliet facility made an average annual salary just shy of $34,000, per a report filed with the state. Developers have continued to build. This year, a 1.1 million square foot logistics facility is scheduled to open next to the only school in Elwood, just over a quarter mile from home plate of the school's baseball field. Thousands of trucks could pass by each day. The increase in traffic, unsurprisingly, has led to more crashes. Madison Rose Frost was 8 when she was killed in March 2014 after her family's minivan was struck by a truck on Route 53. 10 years later, Robert Roach Jr., 32, died just a few miles from Madison's roadside memorial following a collision with a stalled semi. Such stories are steady. A truck driver, unaware that a vehicle had become lodged beneath his trailer, barreled down Interstate 294, dragging the car and the woman inside with it. Miraculously, she survived. A man was hit and killed in downtown Joliet minutes after he had been released from jail. Sarah Witchen said she worries about crashes, something she never did while growing up in Joliet. Fatal accidents were reserved for 2 a.m. on the highway with a drunk driver, Ms. Witchen said. It wasn't Grandma Lucy in an enclave going to Target. In Will County alone, in the span of 2 months last fall, at least 7 people died in accidents involving trucks. So far this year, at least 60 people have been injured in crashes, and 2 people have died. The accidents are not always the fault of the truck driver, but the hazards tend to be greater for the motorists in smaller vehicles, and residents have become increasingly wary of driving around town. Some even have a nickname for the stretch of I-80 that passes through Joliet, Die-80. More than 60,000 people have joined a Facebook group called I-80 and I-55 Corridor Daily Death Trap. It's where Ryan Hart was killed in 2020 when a truck rear-ended his camper at the height of morning rush hour. The camper and 4 other vehicles were engulfed in flames. Another motorist was also killed. Bob Ilabasic, a terminal manager at a trucking company, was a close friend of Mr. Hart's. "He's never going to see the grandkids," Mr. Ilabasic said, "all for a truck that didn't stop." Data from the Illinois Department of Transportation shows that the most hazardous places are the interstates, where truck crashes that cause traffic backups are common. But collisions occur on residential roads, too, even those that ban or limit trucks. Trucks may end up on these roads and closer to residential areas when the interstates get backed up. State data shows that more than 200 crashes from 2014 through 2024 involved damage to homes, playgrounds, and schools. They flattened fences, tore through yards, and smashed mailboxes. Don Schaefer, the president of the Midwest Truckers Association, said drivers are forced onto a smaller number of routes as more municipalities try to restrict the use of local roads. "There simply aren't enough truck routes," he said. Many trucking companies don't build in time for, Many trucking companies don't build in time for delays, said Zach Cahalan, the executive director of the Truck Safety Coalition, an organization focused on reducing the number of deaths and injuries from truck crashes. "Some truckers may feel pressure to make up lost time," he added. "Truck drivers pay the cost," Mr. Cahalan said, and, of course, crash victims. Several police departments have added truck enforcement units to ticket drivers who violate weight and size rules. Joliet's unit, for one, brought in $2.2 million in fines in its first 15 months, though city officials said many truck drivers have continued to break the rules. A representative for Joliet wrote that the city was trying to divert trucks away from local roads. Through recent agreements tied to major logistics developments, the statement said, the city has required the use of a closed-loop truck network specifically designed to keep trucks off neighborhood streets. But residents are skeptical that the designated loop will curb traffic from warehouses outside of the North Point development. Some residents and local governments have taken steps to stop more development or to reduce traffic near residential areas, with mixed results. After Delilah Legrette moved homes, in part because trucks would rumble past her front door, she learned that North Point, a Kansas City-based developer, wanted to move in, too. Her house is along the edge of a proposed logistics complex in Will County that, if completed, would be five times the size of Chicago Midway International Airport. The complex has been mired with lawsuits, including by Ms. Legrette and her neighbors, locking up development and construction. But a settlement last year ironed out truck route access, and the pending outcome of suits this year means the facility could soon break ground. North Point declined to comment. In a statement, Jennifer Bertino Tarrant, Will County's executive, wrote that the county was spending more than ever to alleviate traffic, make streets safer, and reduce air pollution. Manhattan, where Chance Hunnicutt died, has increased its number of officers on truck enforcement patrol over the past 5 years, from 3 to 8. But other changes are slow going. Following Chance's death, officials put stop signs at the intersection of U.S. Route 52 and North Street, where he was hit. But the signs are a temporary measure until a permanent solution is determined. Ryan Gulley, the chief of police in Manhattan, said the accident was under investigation. No criminal charges have been filed. Chance loved the Grateful Dead, Purdue basketball, and reptiles. The twins had planned to open a pet shop when they grew up. Ryder would run the business, and Chance, who dreamed of becoming a veterinarian, would take care of the animals. "I just keep waiting for him to come out of his room," Mr. Hunnicutt said. "There's a big part of me that just can't swallow the fact that he's gone." About 2 weeks before Mr. Hunnicutt lost his son, another son lost his father when a semi turned onto Route 53. The truck collided with a Dodge Dart, killing the Dodge's driver, 40-year-old Adam Sigler. His 2-year-old son, who was strapped in the back seat, survived. That concludes this Thursday's reading from the New York Times. My name is Jean, and it's been my pleasure to read for you.
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1: Good afternoon, and welcome to the reading of the USA Today newspaper. I'm Carol Kugler, your Thursday reader, and today is Thursday, May the 14th. First front-page article, Supreme Court set for major decisions, ruling soon on Trump, gun rights, elections. President Donald Trump will find out in the coming weeks whether the Supreme Court's rejection of his signature tariffs was a one-off or if the justices have more bad news in store for him. Before adjourning for the summer, the court must still rule on more than 30 cases, including a few that test Trump's expansive view of presidential power. Some outstanding decisions could have implications for this year's midterm elections. Two pending decisions could protect the rights of gun owners. Others will determine if states can ban transgender athletes from female sports teams, if the maker of the popular Roundup weed killer can be sued for not warning about possible cancer risks, and whether the federal government can systematically turn back asylum seekers before they reach the U.S. border with Mexico. A picture? Man standing next to two American flags, and he's holding a sign. I can't read the whole thing. Part of it says, don't give him more power. Oh, the first is, don't let Trump change our Constitution. Don't give him more power. A caption, a man demonstrates at a rally April 1st outside the U.S. Supreme Court as justices hear arguments on birthright citizenship. Here's a look at the biggest cases expected to be decided by early July. Birthright citizenship. After the Supreme Court ruled against Trump's tariffs in January, the president predicted the justices would also strike down his effort to sharply limit who qualifies for automatic U.S. citizenship. Maybe that's because he knows it goes totally against the Constitution. Trump signed an executive order on the first day of his second term directing federal agencies not to recognize the citizenship of babies born in the United States if neither parent is a citizen or lawful permanent resident. The order is widely viewed as a legal long shot, and the justices have more than one way to stop it. They could rule that the order violates the 14th Amendment's citizenship guarantee to all-purpose persons born or naturalized in the United States and subject to the jurisdiction thereof. The court could also rule against Trump more narrowly by finding that his executive order violates a 1952 immigration law. Federal Reserve, other agencies. The justices also seemed unlikely to let the president fire Lisa Cook from the Federal Reserve's Board of Governors. But in another case, a majority of the justices appeared ready to side with Trump on the issue of presidential control over other independent agencies. Such an historic decision could redefine how more than a dozen agencies operate and shift power from Congress to the White House. That probably would mean on building on the White House and changing things in Washington, D.C., buildings, etc. Other curbs on immigration. In yet another dispute over presidential power, Trump argued the courts have no say in his decision to end deportation protections for Syrians and Haitians, curtailing a humanitarian program for hundreds of thousands of immigrants is a significant part of Trump's effort to restrict immigration. Immigrant rights advocates are challenging the terminations, saying the administration reached predetermined conclusions about whether Syria and Haiti are safe for the migrants to return to. But the administration counters that the law creating the temporary status protection program bars any judicial review of which migrants may live and work in the United States. The administration also wants the option of bringing back a migrant management practice to limit the number of asylum seekers at the U.S.-Mexico border. Under the practice, federal officials stand at the border and prevent undocumented migrants from physically setting foot on U.S. soil, at which point they would have the right to seek asylum under the U.S. law. The Justice Department asked the Supreme Court to overturn a ruling requiring the government to process claims from people who reach a port of entry. Mail-in ballots, campaign spending. In one of the biggest cases of the term, the Supreme Court has already shaken up this year's elections. An ideologically divided court on April 29th severely limited the scope of the landmark Voting Rights Act, making it harder for racial minorities to challenge electoral maps as discriminatory. That ruling set off a scramble among some GOP-controlled states to impose new maps more favorable to Republicans. Republicans have also asked the court to reject some states' grace period for late-arriving mailed ballots. The case tests Mississippi's law allowing absentee ballots mailed by Election Day to be counted if received within 5 days. And Republicans, including Vice President J.D. Vance, are hoping the court will scrap a federal limit on how much parties can spend in coordination with candidates. The cap, aimed at preventing wealthy donors from bypassing limits on what they can give federal candidates by funneling money through political parties, was passed in 1974 as part of Congress's response to the Watergate scandal and upheld by the Supreme Court in 2001. Well, I thought groups, at least, could already give as much as they wanted, and even people. But guess not. Trans athletes. The court has handed several setbacks to the LGBTQ plus community in the past year, including a March decision rejecting Colorado's ban on conversion therapy for young people. The court said the ban infringed on the free speech rights of a Christian counselor. The justices are also expected to back efforts in more than half the states to prevent transgender women and girls from competing on female sports teams. But the court may leave unresolved whether states must impose such bans rather than simply being permitted to do so. Gun rights. 4 years after the court expanded gun rights by creating a new historical tradition test for firearm rules, the justices continue to wrestle over how to apply that test to various laws. In a case argued in January, the justices sounded likely to strike down a Hawaii law requiring gun owners to get permission before bringing a firearm into a store or other private property that's open to the public. Property owners always had the ability to restrict weapons, but Hawaii and a few other Democrat-led states flipped the default, prohibiting guns unless an owner gives express permission, rather than allowing guns unless they're expressly prohibited. In another gun rights case, the justices may loosen a federal law aimed at keeping firearms out of the hands of dangerous or irresponsible people. During the March oral arguments, the court debated whether a Texas man's regular use of marijuana is a good enough reason to criminally charge him for owning a gun. Well, probably not. But there are a lot of reasons not to allow people to have guns, so I hope they don't get too loose here. It's a felony under the Gun Control Act of 1968 for anyone who is an unlawful user of or addicted to any controlled substance to have a gun. Weed killer cancer claims. An ongoing battle over whether the popular Roundup weed killer causes cancer could get curtailed or supercharged depending on whether the justices allow the manufacturer to be sued for failing to warn of cancer risks from the active ingredient glyphosate. Bayer, which acquired Roundup maker Monsanto in 2018, faces billions of dollars in potential liability. The company has said it may have to stop selling glyphosate to U.S. farmers if the lawsuits continue, a scenario major agricultural groups say would pose a devastating risk to America's food supply. Trump is backing Bayer, a move that has alarmed some of his Make America Healthy Again supporters. The justices are deciding whether a federal law regulating pesticides prevents Roundup users from suing Bayer in state court. One successful litigant who said he developed non-Hodgkin lymphoma after years of exposure to glyphosate, was awarded $1.25 million by a Missouri jury. Next front page article. A powerful El Nino may reshape weather. Forecasts raise alarms for quite a strong event. Weeks after the Pacific Ocean engine that helps drive the world's weather shifted into neutral, meteorologists and scientists are now laser-focused on the developing signals of its warm phase, El Nino. It's what the global forecast models are making of the early signals that is drawing attention. Virtually all of the models show an El Nino forming in the weeks ahead, and the median estimate across them is for quite a strong event, said Zeke Hausfather, director of climate and energy at the Breakthrough Institute and a research scientist with Berkeley Earth. This would put us on track to have an event that is among the strongest El Niños seen in recent history, though it is too early to know with much certainty. The prospect of a strong El Niño raises fears of additional heat, including marine heat waves, piling on top of long-term climate warming, given its expected arrival at a time when temperatures already have been warmer than normal in much of the West and over parts of the Pacific for months. The forecasts are raising alarms globally because of the pattern's powerful influence over the world's weather, and a strong event could create ripple effects for months to come. El Niños have fueled wildfires and caused extreme flooding and mega droughts. They have prompted widespread coral bleaching and disrupted marine life migrations and foraging. Uncertainty remains, however. Spring is a notoriously tricky time for El Niño models. In its April update, the National Oceanic and Atmospheric Administration put the chances of a strong El Niño at 1 in 4. Since then, ocean surface temperatures have been climbing in the El Niño region. NOAA's next update comes on May 14th. The El Niño Southern Oscillation is arguably the most influential climate driver on Earth, according to the Cooperative Institute for Research in Environmental Sciences at the University of Colorado, Boulder. The natural recurring pattern in the central and eastern Pacific Ocean cycles between three phases, El Niño, La Niña, and neutral, first documented by fishermen off the west coast of South America in the 1600s because it brought unusually warm water to the eastern Pacific around Christmas time, its effects extend far beyond that coast. Disturbances over the Pacific Ocean can have far-reaching consequences because the ocean is so large. It influences where ocean heat is released into the atmosphere, atmospheric circulation, temperatures, and precipitation around the world. NOAA once said that to the rest of the global atmosphere, the arrival of El Niño in the Pacific is like a giant ringing a bell so loudly that it knocks the dishes off the shelves in a house down the street. What's happening right now? The cooler phase, La Niña, faded into the sunset in early April, and though its influence on drought in parts of the United States may linger, El Niño is widely forecast to begin in the weeks ahead. Satellite data shows sea surface temperatures rose sharply in April in the central and eastern Pacific. But it takes more than just warmer-than-normal waters to meet the threshold NOAA uses to declare an El Niño. It takes water nearly a full degree warmer than average in the El Niño region over a period of time, with a corresponding weakening of the trade winds and response in the atmosphere. The west and southwest regions of the country saw their warmest winters on record. The Northeast Pacific reached its highest ever average temperature, about 69 degrees, on September 9th. And marine heat waves continued through the winter and into the spring, according to NOAA. In March, ocean waters along parts of the west coast were roughly 3 to 4 degrees above normal, based on NOAA's latest sea surface temperature measurements, And on March 8th, NOAA said the past 12 months in the lower 48 were again warmer than any other 12-month period, and severe to exceptional drought is occurring over 40% of the continental United States. How strong could El Niño be? Though forecasters and global models see factors such as an extending plume of warm water in the Pacific that suggest odds are increasing for a strong El Niño, the potential strength of the event remains to be seen. Like House Father, Brian McNulty, a senior research associate at the University of Miami, is among those who maintain websites with regular updates on the global forecast models. McNulty also offered a word of caution in a recent social post. There is lots of chatter about the forecast development of a strong El Niño, McNulty said. The models are in very good agreement on that, but the consensus is an average strong El Niño, not historic. The eventual outcome depends on wind patterns along the equator in the Pacific over the summer, NOAA said in April. Several factors are in play. First, computer models have better skill between June and December than earlier in the year, according to the Columbia Climate School at Columbia University. So, as the summer progresses, the forecasts are likely to be more accurate. Other surrounding weather patterns moving through the atmosphere also can affect El Niño formation and strength. And this year, NOAA started using an adjusted index that accounts for the warmer temperatures from climate change before calculating strength, House Father said. The method has been debated, but he said it's arguably a better way to remove the effects of human-driven global warming so that it doesn't make it appear that El Niños are getting stronger over time. Does every El Niño act the same? Three El Niños have been considered the most intense, 82 to 83, 86 to 87, and 15 to 16, 2000. They've been blamed for weather disasters around the world, including floods, extreme droughts, and famines in Africa, increased cases of mosquito-borne viruses on the East Coast, and a large blob of ocean water in the Pacific that killed roughly 1 million seabirds. Do previous El Niños demonstrate what we'll see later this year? Not necessarily. Years ago, NOAA scientist Dirk Arndt humorously explained this in a 2015 blog post for the agency's former website, climate.gov. In your favorite establishment, the staff might bring you your signature beverage when you walk in. But one night you could walk in and the bartender hand you something completely unexpected, wrote Arndt, now director of the agency's National Centers for Environmental Information. El Niño is like that bartender, he wrote. Seeing the bartender might tilt your odds toward getting your favorite beverage, but it's not a guarantee. In other words, sometimes El Niño is the bartender who doesn't bring you what you ordered. Hurricanes and El Niño. One notable effect of El Niño is a tendency to decrease tropical activity in the Atlantic Ocean. A shift in the path of the jet stream over the United States can spawn downdrafts and sinking winds that have been known to suppress, but not eliminate, hurricane activity in the main region of the Atlantic, where hurricanes often form. Those winds can prevent storms from building the self-sustaining structure they need to become hurricanes. But the National Hurricane Center and others warn that storms, even major devastating hurricanes, can and do occur in El Niño years, particularly in the Gulf of America, formerly the Gulf of Mexico. When comparing 15 of the warmer El Niños on record, at least 37 named storms have made landfall in the contiguous United States, including 14 hurricanes. La Niña and wildfires. Even as conditions shift, researchers warn lingering effects from La Niña can still contribute to increased wildfire activity. A study by the Cooperative Institute and NOAA researchers found a strong link between fall La Niñas and an increase in spring fire activity. it reported a twofold increase in the relative risk of extensive burns in the South, Southwest, and Rocky Mountains, as well as risks in the Great Basin and Northern California regions during summer. An autumn El Niño appears to elevate the risk of large fires in the eastern and northern Rocky Mountains in the spring. The El Niño oscillation offers a powerful tool for predicting the likelihood of extensive wildfire activity in several U.S. regions up to a year out, said Andrew Hall, a NOAA researcher and lead author of the study published in the Journal of Geophysical Research, Atmospheres. As the vast Pacific Ocean begins to shift again, scientists will be watching the satellites and other instruments to determine how the world's weather will change in the months ahead. Well, I have to say that when they talk about the weather, it's just an unknown. They never know. When we read a lot there to say they don't know. So at any rate, it's a good topic of conversation. I'm moving to the second page article, Trump, Iran must be stopped despite costs. A picture of him, of course, with his hands stretched out, as he always does, speaking. I see three mics in the microphones and an American flag in the background. He's outdoors here speaking. He does have a black suit on with a gold tie, unlike usual. All politicians wear their navy blue suits with red ties or red and white or something. President says financial woes aren't his focus. The financial toll of the war in Iran looked increasingly bleak on May 13th. After President Donald Trump indicated he's willing to do whatever it takes to stop Iran from obtaining a nuclear weapon, no matter the impact on the U.S. economy. I don't think about Americans' financial situation, Trump told reporters May 12th on the White House lawn. I don't think about anybody. I think about one thing. We cannot let Iran have a nuclear weapon. That's all. Well, that seems pretty focused for an American president on something not American. Bureau of Labor Statistics officials on May 12th reported inflation rose 3.8% from a year ago, the highest increase in nearly 3 years. The rise in inflation is largely due to increasing fuel prices because of the war. Crude oil was fractionally lower the morning of May 13th, with a barrel of Brent trading near $107, but gas ticked higher, responding to the jump in oil prices earlier in the week. The national average for a gallon of unleaded was $4.511, according to AAA. Iran has appeared to firm up its control over the Strait of Hormuz in recent days, cutting deals with Iraq and Pakistan to ship oil and liquefied natural gas from the region, according to sources with knowledge of the matter. Iranian officials have signaled they see that control as a long-term strategic goal. A spokesperson for the Iranian military said supervision of the waterway could generate revenue amounting to twice Iran's oil income, while at the same time strengthening its foreign policy leverage. And, of course, they had no control over it before and no charges to go through. So this might end up pretty bad. After this war ends, there will be no place for retreat, the spokesperson said, according to comments carried by ISNA news agency. Stalled peace talks. Meanwhile, peace negotiations appear at an impasse. Washington has called for Tehran to scrap its nuclear program and lift its chokehold on the Strait of Hormuz, while Iran has demanded compensation for war damage, an end to the U.S. blockade, and a halt to fighting on all fronts, including in Lebanon, where Israel is battling Iran-backed Hezbollah. Trump has dismissed those positions as garbage, while senior Iranian officials have responded by going on a rhetorical offensive, framing the war as a fight to defend their homeland. In the United States, surveys show the war is unpopular with voters fewer than 6 months before nationwide elections. 2 out of 3 Americans, including 1 in 3 Republicans and almost all Democrats, think Trump has not clearly explained why the country has gone to war, according to a Reuters Ipsos poll. Pentagon officials reported that the war has cost $29 billion so far. Strikes continue in Lebanon. In Lebanon, Israel and Hezbollah continue to trade strikes despite the announcement of a ceasefire on April 16th. Lebanon President General Joseph Aoun condemned the latest round of Israeli strikes that killed two of the country's emergency response workers on May 12th. Targeting those working in humanitarian and relief missions constitutes a flagrant violation of international laws and all humanitarian principles, Aoun said in a statement. More than 100 Lebanese healthcare workers have been killed by Israeli strikes during the war. Israeli and Lebanese officials were expected to meet with U.S. State Department leaders this week. When reached for comment, the State Department told USA Today Israel's continuing attacks come as Hezbollah is trying to derail negotiations with attacks on Israel and threats inside of Lebanon. President Trump has been clear that direct engagement between the two countries is the best way to swiftly advance a lasting peace, the State Department said. We are working to create the conditions and political momentum needed to move this forward. And this picture caption says, President Donald Trump speaks to reporters as he departs the White House for China on May 12th. And I don't know if that must have been when he said he doesn't think about Americans' financial situations. He doesn't think about anybody. Well, I believe Trump has already left China and their talks are already over. But here's the article here on this visit. Stakes are high for Trump's visit to China. Tariffs, Iran, and Taiwan are on packed agenda. A picture of Trump as he has just gotten off the plane. He was met by a caption says, President Donald Trump participates in an arrival ceremony at Beijing Capital International Airport during his visit to the country in Beijing, China on May 12th. It doesn't say who's here, but I believe it was their vice president of China who met Trump at the airport, not Xi himself. President Donald Trump is unlikely to get the big fat hug he's envisioning from China's notoriously straight-laced leader, President Xi Jinping, while he is in China for a two-day pomp-filled visit and talks in Iran. A firm handshake and a ceremonial red carpet is more like it. And I don't know if you've seen or heard of Trump's handshakes. They say he won't let go when he grabs your hand very, very tight. Big, big, big man, of course. So on the news, the picture of the handshake went on for, I don't know, 2-3 minutes for the handshake. They just stood there with their hands in a shake for a long, long time. Xi kept looking over at Trump. Trump would look over at Xi. Okay, who's going to give first, maybe? And lots of arm twisting over U.S. military support for Taiwan. We are working together smartly and very well. Doesn't that beat fighting? 3 question marks. Trump said of the authoritarian leader in April on social media, he's a great gentleman. I find him to be an amazing man, Trump told reporters on May 11th. Trump landed in Beijing on May 13th to fanfare and pageantry. Members of the Chinese Honor Guard and students lined the red carpet, one side holding small Chinese flags, the other American flags, as China's Vice President Han Zheng greeted Trump, who was the last U.S. president to visit China in 2017. Of course, they did play the U.S. Star Spangled Banner. I guess it kind of surprises me that they would have their children holding all these American flags, but they try to keep it equal, I guess. The U.S. president's aggressive tariff agenda, the ongoing war in Iran, the future of tech and American military support for Taiwan are among the issues expected to take center stage at Trump's face-to-face meeting with Xi. Trump landed shortly before 8 p.m. Beijing time. He was followed off the plane by his son Eric Trump, his wife Laura Trump, Secretary of State Marco Rubio, Defense Secretary Pete Hegseth, and tech executive Elon Musk, who is part of a delegation of more than a dozen billionaire CEOs accompanying Trump on the 3-day visit. Trump's wife was not in sight. China is America's top economic rival, and Beijing is closely aligned with Moscow and Tehran, two longtime U.S. foes. Both U.S. political parties have taken aggressive steps to wean the United States off Chinese-made products since the coronavirus pandemic. For the better part of last year, Trump and Xi were engaged in an ugly trade war. You can respect somebody as a leader, but also be their competitor and in some instances be their adversary, said Kellyanne Shaw, one of the negotiators of the U.S.-China trade agreement during Trump's first administration. Piece of garbage? Iran tops agenda for Trump. The war in Iran and the drama around the Strait of Hormuz will be the key on the agenda. Trump has said the ceasefire is on massive life support and called Iran's latest proposal to end the conflict a piece of garbage. China is Iran's largest trading partner, and Iran has allowed several Chinese commercial ships to pass through its blockade of the strait. China has tried to stay neutral on Iran, pitching in on Pakistan's efforts to mediate and calling in recent days for a comprehensive ceasefire. Trump has spoken to Xi multiple times about Chinese support for Iran and Russia, and those conversations will continue, said a U.S. official who previewed the trip for reporters. The president, in an April 15 post on Truth Social, said the Chinese leader was pleased with his efforts to reopen the Strait of Hormuz. I am doing it for them also, and the world. This situation will never happen again. They have agreed not to send weapons to Iran. President Xi will give me a big fat hug when I get there in a few weeks, Trump said. Musk, Apple's cook, business deals on the agenda for the trip. The leaders also are expected to announce aircraft and agricultural purchasing agreements and potentially joint boards of trade and investments. Apple's Tim Cook, Boeing's Kelly Ortberg, and Tesla's Musk are among more than a dozen CEOs who were invited to join Trump, according to the White House's list. Trump has said he plans to raise the detentions of Chinese pastor Ezra Jin Mingrein and businessman Jimmy Lai, former publisher of the independent newspaper Apple Daily. People would like him out, and I'd like to see him get out, too, Trump said of Lai on May 11th. So I'll bring him up again. Xi expected to discuss Taiwan. For China, the potential sale and delivery of $25 billion in arms and other equipment to Taiwan is top of mind. Taiwan's legislature approved the spending last week after a protracted battle. The United States has approved, but not shipped, $11 billion worth of the weapons. Trump suggested this week that he's open to blocking future sales. I'm going to have that discussion with President Xi. President Xi would like us not to, Trump said on May 11th. That's one of the many things that I'll be talking to him about. Gray, the National Security Council chief of staff in Trump's first term, said he doesn't believe there's even a small possibility of the president changing U.S. policy toward Taiwan. One of the things the president does is before he goes into these engagements, he puts lots of different things on the table in order to keep everyone guessing, Gray said. Rubio said last week that the United States has not changed its position, Gray pointed out. So I have no reason to think that anything would change this time, just as it hasn't changed over the last 10 years of Trump's time in public life. And we also note that our vice president was not on this trip. Broadly speaking, the Chinese government wants the United States to back away from Biden-era pledges to support Taiwan in the event of a military conflict and adhere to the One China policy. Taiwan views itself as independent, but China seeks to reunite with the democratically governed territory. American intelligence previously said Xi instructed his military to be ready to conduct an invasion as soon as 2027. Trump said in August 2025 that Xi told him he would invade Taiwan during his term. The intelligence community further assessed in March that China does not currently plan to invade, Reuters reported, and wants to control the island without using force. In the Oval Office, ahead of his trip, Trump suggested that even the prospect of a military conflict could pull in the United States and regional allies like Japan was reason enough to maintain positive relations with Beijing. I have a very good relationship with President Xi because I don't want that to happen, Trump said. Competition, not confrontation. Elsewhere in Washington, concerns are growing that military assets moved in response to the war in Iran and the vast amount of weapons launched against the Middle Eastern nation has set American back in the event of a future military conflict with China, the only adversary Pentagon officials have held up as able to compete with the U.S. My concern is all the assets that are used in Iran, the missiles, the forward deployed units, diplomatic capital, are absent now from the Indo-Pacific, Rhode Island Senator Jack Reed, the top Democrat on the Armed Services Committee, told reporters May 12th. The Chinese are quite aware of that. Senator Mark Kelly, D. of Arizona, said on Face the Nation 2 days before that Pentagon briefings on the expenditures of munitions in the Iran war had left him shocked and worried. That means the American people are less safe, whether it's a conflict in the Western Pacific with China or somewhere else in the world, Kelly said. In attacking Iran, the U.S. military may have expended more than half of its inventory of weapons considered key to defending against China's missile capabilities, according to an analysis by the Center for Strategic and International Studies. Roughly 2,500 Marines stationed in Japan were deployed to the war months ago. Half of the military's deployed aircraft carriers and their accompanying warships are engaged in the Iran war. We have patiently accumulated over time these capabilities, Kurt Campbell, Deputy Secretary of State under President Joe Biden, said of military weapons and personnel moved out of Asia. It has been vacated. It is all back in the Middle East. Once you lose it, it's very hard to get it back, he told reporters at a May 8th briefing. Well, I guess China could just sit back and watch us use all our weapons. Next article, Patel on defense at fiery hearing. FBI director spies with Senate Democrats. I heard a fair amount of that yesterday on the radio, so here we'll see what this has to say about it. Embattled FBI Director Kash Patel clashed with Democratic senators on May 12th about reports alleging that he drinks excessively, behaves erratically, and has misused government resources. Patel's fiery exchanges and heated defense started early in the hearing on the Bureau's 2027 budget request before the Senate Appropriations Committee's Subcommittee on Commerce, Justice, Science, and Related Agencies. Senator Chris Van Hollen of Maryland, the ranking Democrat on the subcommittee, peppered the FBI director with questions about whether he drank too much and used government funds for personal travel, including to the Winter Olympics in Milan. Director Patel, these reports about your conduct, including reports of your being so drunk and hungover that your staff had to force entry into your home, are extremely alarming, Van Hollen said. Patel has sued The Atlantic, saying the magazine defamed him with a story that describes such conduct. Citing several unidentified current and former officials. To the senators, he denied media reports that the FBI is investigating any journalists, including the relevant reporter from The Atlantic. When it was time for Van Hollen to directly question Patel, their exchanges became increasingly acrimonious. After one question about Patel's alleged drinking, the FBI director heatedly shot back, "The only person that was slinging margaritas in El Salvador on the taxpayer dollar was a convicted gang-banging rapist. With a convicted gang-banging rapist was you." That was an apparent reference to Van Hollen's visit to Kilmar Abrego Garcia, a man the Trump administration deported to El Salvador despite a court order prohibiting it. Van Hollen called Patel's claim provably false. He then asked Patel if he was willing to take an audit that military members take to determine whether they have a drinking problem. "I'll take any test you're willing to test," Patel said. "I'll take it," Van Hoen responded. "Let's go." "Side by side," Patel said. Near the end of the hearing, Van Hoen called Patel a disgrace. Other Democrats on the panel spent most of their time questioning Patel about the budget priorities of the nation's premier law enforcement agency and for reportedly using an FBI jet worth at least $60 million for travel to sporting events and at least one of his girlfriend's singing performances. Asked by Senator John Kennedy, R. of Louisiana, whether it's important for the FBI director to travel to talk

in Arizona. Patel responded that those actions followed legal processes, including court-approved search warrants, and that they were part of a stepped-up FBI election security posture in the run-up to the November midterms. The heads of the Drug Enforcement Administration, U.S. Marshals Service, and Bureau of Alcohol, Tobacco, Firearms, and Explosives also appeared before the subcommittee. DEA Administrator Terrence Cole said his agency is laser-focused on targeting and disrupting the supply chain out of China as well as in India of fentanyl precursor chemicals, including two meetings this year with Chinese officials. Well, I heard on the radio coming this morning that statistics Patel had given about how many arrests they've made and how many drug busts they've done, et cetera, were all blown up or really exaggerated. And the reporter, of course, stated how he did that or how why they knew they were wrong, incorrect. FDA Commissioner McCreary resigns post. Trump cites officials' difficulties at agency. Picture of the man in his dark suit. Of course, they all wear the little flag pin that he has on, a black suit with a white tie, a white shirt, and a black dotted tie. Trump cites officials' difficulties at agency. Says the caption says, Food and Drug Administration Commissioner Marty McCreary, speaking in the Oval Office at the White House on January 29th, was under pressure from anti-abortion activists, among others. Food and Drug Administration Commissioner Marty McCreary resigned May 12th. President Donald Trump said, marking the latest high-profile leadership shakeup in the nation's health department. McCreary's exit follows a weeks-long pressure campaign from anti-abortion activists for not moving quicker to restrict mifepristone, and of course it has been restricted by one state, not just restricted but outlawed, and then the Supreme Court is due to, we just read that article, so due to vote on that soon before they leave. And a clash inside the White House for his refusal to approve flavored vapes and nicotine products, the Wall Street Journal reported. So he was supposed to approve them. Marty's a terrific guy, but he's going to go on and he's going to lead a good life, Trump told reporters at the White House before departing for a 3-day trip to China. He was having some difficulties, but he's going to go on and he's going to do well. Trump said FDA Deputy Commissioner for Food Kyle Diamantis will lead the agency on an acting basis. Reuters and other media outlets reported last week that Trump signed off on a plan to fire McCreary. Politico first reported on McCreary's resignation. His exit adds to a multitude of public health vacancies under the leadership of Health and Human Services Secretary Robert F. Kennedy Jr., whose views on vaccines have rankled many in the health community. Kennedy thanked McCreary for his service in a statement on his departure. Marty, you took on entrenched interests, challenged the status quo, and never lost sight of the American people we serve. You pushed forward critical reforms and helped advance our mission to make America healthy again, Kennedy said. I am grateful for your courage and your friendship, wishing you the very best in your next chapter. Kennedy said he has full confidence in Diamantis stepping in as acting FDA commissioner. He added that the search for a new commissioner is already underway and will move forward with urgency. Susan Monterez, former director of the Centers for Disease Control and Prevention, left HHS in August 2025 after a policy disagreement with Kennedy. Trump, in April, nominated Erica Schwartz to replace Monterez, while National Institutes of Health Director Jay Bhattacharya serves as acting CDC Director. Trump, on April 30th, pulled his nomination for Casey Means to be U.S. Surgeon General and resistance in the Senate over her lack of a current medical license and vaccine views. Trump nominated Dr. Nicole Safier to fill the position instead. McCreary, a Johns Hopkins University School of Medicine, served

0: surgical oncologist who criticized vaccine mandates during the COVID-19 pandemic was confirmed by Congress as FDA commissioner in March 2025. He oversaw a sharply smaller agency as thousands of employees were forced out as part of the Trump administration's efforts to cut the federal government workforce through Elon Musk-led Department of Government Efficiency. The FDA had five vaccine chiefs in the span of a year, including one who was fired, hired back a month later, then left again less than a year after that. Now I'm going to move to the money section for my last 10 minutes. We've known this a long time, I think. Half of America owns 89% of the wealth. Ages 45 under control only. Ages 45 under control only 11% of U.S. wealth. In other words, they should have more because they're how the numbers of them. Well, they haven't reached their point of the salary yet because, of course, when you're young, you don't make as much. It makes sense. To paraphrase the late jazzman Moes Al Allison, young Americans ain't got nothing. Ain't got nothing in the world these days. My Americans ages 45 and under control, only 11% of the nation's wealth, according to household data from the Federal Reserve. In other words, 9/10 of America's assets belong to the older half of America. People ages 45 and older make up about 42% of the nation's population and about 54% of the adults. Boomers, the generation born between 1946 and 64, hold 51% of American wealth, a mountain of real estate, stocks, pension benefits, private businesses, and other assets, collectively valued at $90 trillion in late 2025. Generation X, born between 1965 and 1980, owns 26% of the wealth, worth $46 trillion. A dwindling group of Americans older than age 80 holds 12% of American wealth, worth $21 trillion. The remaining American wealth, valued at about $19 trillion, belongs to everyone else, millennials born between 1981 and 1996, and the oldest members of Generation Z, born in 1997 or later. Older Americans are as wealthy as they've ever been. Older Americans are as wealthy as they've ever been, and they're getting wealthier. The average 50-something is worth $1.4 million, according to estimates from Empower. The average 60-something is worth $1.6 million. Well, I hope that's you. By contrast, the average 20-something is worth $139,243, and the average 30-something holds $325,952. The pattern seems obvious. Age begets wealth. Yeah, to me, that just makes sense. Your salary increases as you get older, and then you have interest from whatever investments you have, plus you've got usually some your house, if you bought one, you know, that increases value plus any other. So it just only makes sense that older people have the wealth. I don't know if that seems like it's just always been that way. Boomers, the wealthiest generation, control $31 trillion in stocks and mutual fund shares, according to the Fed. They own $19 trillion in real estate. The collective values of those assets have ballooned over time thanks to a surging stock market, rising home values, and a steady accumulation of home equity. To some extent, the concentration of wealth among the old is about the simple passage of time. Building wealth is like a snowball rolling down a hill, said Richard Fry, a senior researcher at the Pew Research Center. It takes time to become a bigger snowball. If you save for retirement continuously over your career, investing in stocks and bonds, the value of your account is likely to expand geometrically. For Americans older than 65, the average Vanguard retirement account balance was $299,442 in 2024, the company reports. For savers ages 25 to 34, the average balance was only $42,640. If you buy a home and take out a 30-year mortgage, your home equity will rise steadily over time, both from your payments and from the rising value of the property. These are things that are going to accumulate over the course of the life cycle, said John Sablehouse, a senior fellow. Seems to me these things are obvious. The economics of building wealth are changing. But the economics of wealth are changing in ways that could make it harder for younger Americans to build it. The typical first-time home buyer is now 40, a record high, according to the National Association of Realtors. The median age of all home buyers is 59. If you live in a wealthy part of the country, which is pretty much everywhere now, and even if you have substantial assets, even a very high income isn't enough to buy a house, said Dinan Huge, a 25-year-old certified financial planner in Portsmouth, New Hampshire. American workers are expected to build retirement savings over their careers, a model designed to concentrate wealth among the old. Prior generations relied more on workplace pensions. Retirees are living longer, which means their heirs must wait longer to inherit wealth. Americans are most likely to inherit ages 56 to 65, according to a 2021 analysis from the Wharton School of the University of Pennsylvania. Mine are still waiting for theirs, I guess, because I'm getting up there in age. I've got a bunch of clients whose parents are passing away, but most of them are in their 60s, said Lori Allen, 43, a certified financial planner in Hermosa Beach, California. It's tricky to compare different generations over time, yet boomers clearly control more of America's wealth in their relative youth than millennials and zoomers do today. In 1991, the year the oldest boomers turned 45, the younger half of America held about 23% of all wealth, according to Fry at Pew. The tricky part, boomers made up a larger share of the population in 1991 than millennials do now. Will millennials and Gen Z ever catch up? The good news for millennials and Generation Z is that many encouraging signs suggest they will amass plenty of wealth in the years to come. Millennials are going to inherit more than the boomers did from their parents, said Wayne Weingartner, senior fellow in economics at the Pacific Research Institute, but they may not see that money for another 20 or 30 years. Several recent reports suggest that millennials are building wealth faster than older generations and that they hold more wealth now than older generations controlled at the same age. Gen Z and millennials generally started saving for retirement earlier than Gen Xers or boomers, and they are avid savers. The total 401k savings rate for Gen Z workers is 11.3%. Not far behind the savings rates for millennials, 13.5%, and Generation X, 15.4%, Fidelity reports. The savings rate for young adults is significant because Gen Z is decades away from retirement. We all understand that we have to put away for our own retirements, and everyone's taking advantage of whatever benefits they get, said Huge, the Gen Z financial planner. Between retirement savings, eventual home ownership, and inheritance, millennials and Zoomers will eventually amass enormous wealth, researchers say, but it will take time. They're young. They haven't had much time to accumulate yet, said Fry of Pew. It's the magic of compounding, and compounding is magic, but it takes decades to work its magic. I only have 2 minutes left, but there's a related article which will make sense. Impulse buying driven by feelings. A picture of a woman's hand holding up three little shopping bags. Stress, both physical and financial, can contribute. Even though American consumers are feeling a financial crunch in their wallets, that's not stopping many from buying on impulse, according to a new study. 53% of consumers surveyed by PartnerCentric said their overall budget is tighter in 2026 than in 25, but 81% of consumers said they have made an impulse purchase so far in 2026. The average number of impulse buys was 7, with the median spend between $50 per purchase. The average spend on a single largest impulse buy was $355. The consumer economy is in a weird place right now. A majority of consumers say their budgets are tighter this year, and yet they're still buying beyond necessities. Stephanie Harris, founder and CEO of PartnerCentric, told USA Today, "In fact, Gen Z and millennials are most likely to report making impulse purchases in 2026 at 86% and 85%, she said. "What's driving it isn't just need. It's emotion and the desire for a small reward when life feels expensive and high pressure." I wonder what they consider a high impulse. I just bought a little package of socks yesterday at the drugstore as I walked by, because they were very cheap. It was like a $5 purchase. I don't know if that's what they're talking about, impulse buying here. What did people buy on impulse? Well, I bought socks. The top category for impulse purchase was food or beverages at 54%, while clothing came in second at 53%, electronics came in at 35%, and shoes or accessories at 26%. I think everyone does that sometimes. So I have to sign off. I'm out of time. Carol Kugler, thanks for listening. Have a good rest of the week, and we'll see you next week. But continue listening. Lots of good stuff. Bye.
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which has about half of Japan's petroleum market share, noted that demand for petroleum in Japan is falling, while demand in Southeast Asia is expected to grow. The deal to buy Chevron's assets, including the Caltex brand in these markets, would help INEOS capture the growth in demand, INEOS said. The deal, slated to close in 2027, would also boost its trading opportunities in Australia, which is a key export market for Japan, said INEOS. INEOS had 11 oil and petrochemical production and manufacturing sites in Japan as of March 2025. And let's move into the opinion section of today's Wall Street Journal. I think we have a couple articles there. The Congressional Pension Racket. This is the Potomac Watch column that appears regularly in the Wall Street Journal. A bipartisan faction of Congress continues to pat itself on the back for its efforts to ban member stock trading, as if deterring successful investors from running for office would make Washington smarter. If elected officials really wanted to prove they aren't taking financial advantage of their privileged position, they'd be rushing to end the rare and costly perk known as the federal pension. Fun fact, former California Representative Eric Swalwell, who resigned last month amid accusations of sexual abuse and misconduct, will begin collecting an estimated $22,000 a year pension when he turns 62. Mr. Swalwell denies wrongdoing and hasn't been charged with a crime, but it'd cash in even if convicted. While Congress has enacted laws barring former members convicted of certain crimes from collecting pensions, the list does include sex crimes. Maybe he can spend retirement time with Texas Representative Tony Gonzalez, who also resigned last month under a scandal cloud, but who managed to squeak past the five-year minimum necessary to collect. He qualifies for a starting pension of about $8,700. Or former Florida Representative Corrine Brown, who was sentenced to 5 years for wire and tax fraud, but successfully appealed over the improper removal of a juror and then swung a plea deal that allowed her to keep her estimated $71,000 a year pension. The huge holes in the system have been ably documented by Demian Brady, Vice President of Research at the National Taxpayers Union Foundation, which helps spur prior successful efforts to tighten pension rules. Congress long had forfeiture rules in place for members who engaged in espionage, treason, or other national security offenses. It broadened the list in 2007 and 2012, adding corruption or election crimes. In 2024, it closed a loophole that allowed convicted members to continue collecting pensions while their cases were on appeal. In some cases, forever. Yes. Yet, as Mr. Brady notes, pension forfeiture remains limited to a set of offenses related to bribery, fraud, and obstruction of justice, which still allows for a range of serious misconduct. Republican and Democratic members have recently introduced bills to expand the list. One would incorporate new chapters of the federal code. Another would add specific abuse-related offenses. But there is no urgency for passage. And notice the pattern here. Congress polices itself only amid scandal and always with the minimum necessary. The view of Congress's self-interested club, which sets its own pension rules, is that members shouldn't be stripped of a life building of retirement funds for crimes unrelated to public duties. If that's the excuse, there's an easy answer. Demand lawmakers join the ranks of the Americans they represent and fund their own retirements. The federal employee's retirement system remains a luxury, providing a number of guaranteed payout based on years of service, the highest average of salaries and accruals. Whether the system was ever a good idea, it is a particular problem in the world of forever legislators and only encourages lifetime tenure. Washington is rife with stories of people hanging on for this benefit. It didn't escape notice that Representative Marjorie Taylor Greene, who announced she was resigning from Congress last fall, didn't actually leave for another 46 days, 3 days after the minimum to qualify for a pension. Mr. Brady added up Joe Biden's pensions for his life in Congress as vice president and president and estimates an annual $413,000 a year in taxpayer funds, more than the presidential salary. Most Americans think of pensions.

pensions as something their grandparents received. The number of people in private sector pensions declined to 11 million in 2023 from 27 million in 1975. Pensions are now mostly an extravagance of government workers. The growing drivers of increasingly unsustainable costs and calls for higher taxes. Even private sector pension plans found in Union World are underwritten by taxpayers who are made to fund continual federal bailouts of multi-employer pension plans. The rest of us have for decades instead been expected to build on Social Security with contributions to our 401ks, individual retirement accounts, or other plans. This doesn't take employers off the hook. The vast majority contribute matching funds. By 2023, there were some 96 million of these defined contribution vehicles. Indeed, even the federal government offers its employees a form of 401k, a thrift savings plan, in addition to their pensions, which ought to make this simple. Instead of another congressional debate over how rotten a member must be to lose his pension, the latest examples ought to be a call to end the pension system altogether. Want to stay in Congress forever? Build your own 401k. Taxpayers can even provide an annual match. You can then keep your retirement funds, even if you abuse your position, skip dodge before Congress can expel you, or serve a prison stint. At least the country won't be on the hook for that golf round in your 80s. Maybe Congress can find the will to live like the country that elects it. Another article in the opinion pages. This is the Review and Outlook column that appears regularly in the Wall Street Journal. About that Thucydides trap. Who knew Xi Jinping was a student of the ancient Greek history? The Chinese president warned President Trump in the summit meeting on Thursday about the Thucydides trap. But don't be fooled by the historical reference. His real point was warning Mr. Trump not to risk a war by interfering with China's designs to retake Taiwan by force, if necessary. Thucydides was the great ancient historian of the Peloponnesian War, and he argued that a rising Athens frightened Sparta and led to war. Harvard political scientist Graham Allison popularized what he calls the Thucydides trap by identifying a dozen times in history when a rising power threatened an established power and war resulted. World War I was an example as a rising Germany threatened Britain as Europe's leading power. Getting what Mr. Xi likes about the analogy in his reading, China is the rising power, and America is the hegemon fearful of being surpassed. He is warning Mr. Trump in pointed terms not to interfere with China's ambitions, or the result could be a destructive war. No one wants war, which would be a catastrophe, but the U.S. isn't threatening to use force against China. The U.S. long assisted China's rise by letting it join the World Trade Organization and hoping it would abide by liberal international rules. Mr. Xi is the leader threatening to use force in the Asia-Pacific, especially in Taiwan. Mr. Xi told Mr. Trump that the Taiwan question is the most important issue in China-U.S. relations, according to reports on the summit exchange. If it is handled properly, the bilateral relationship will enjoy overall stability. Otherwise, the two countries will have clashes and even conflicts, putting the entire relationship in great jeopardy. But a war over Taiwan today wouldn't be an accident of mutual suspicion. It would be a decision by Mr. Xi, a gamble that the U.S. would intervene in a blockade, a military assault, or seizure of Taiwan's outlying islands. Mr. Xi is the only one chipping away at peace with his blockade dress rehearsals, cyber attacks, and much more. Taiwan simply wants to continue not living under the boot of the Chinese Communist Party. Mr. Trump reportedly said nothing in response to Mr. Xi's Thucydides play, which we hope is a good sign. Secretary of State Marco Rubio, who was in Beijing with Mr. Trump, told NBC that they always raise Taiwan on their side, but we always make clear our position and we move on to other topics.
He added that it would be a terrible mistake if China were to take Taiwan by force. The test for Mr. Trump now will be whether he releases a long-awaited U.S. arms sale to Taiwan. Mr. Xi wants a veto over those sales, but Taiwan needs U.S. weapons as a deterrent as it works to reach a goal of spending 5% on its economy on defense for 2030. Speaking of Thucydides and traps, one risk is that Mr. Xi really believes China is a rising power that can become a new middle kingdom in which everyone else is a vassal state. His economy depends too much on exports for jobs. The country is aging fast, and its military hasn't fought a war, a real war, in decades. He might fall into his own trap if he thinks the U.S. really is in decline enough for China to risk a war. We're staying in the opinion pages, folks. Well, one more article before we move on. A key to Fed independence. It's 12 regional banks. Article by Catherine Judge and Mickey D. Levy. Besides achieving the Federal Reserve's dual mandate of 2% inflation and maximum employment, an important matter for Kevin Warsh's tenure as chairman is how he will support the central bank's independence and enhance its accountability. He can further both aims by supporting the vital role played by the 12 regional federal banks. The Reserve banks help make the Federal Reserve system both more independent of the president and more accountable to Congress and the public at a time of diminished credibility of central government institutions. The banks, which stretch from San Francisco to Boston, bring diverse views to the table in Washington. At the last meeting of the Federal Open Market Committee, three Reserve Bank presidents dissented from the easing bias in the FOMC statement, emphasizing the risk that high inflation may linger. The Reserve Banks have a history of innovative research, including ideas likely to challenge the prevailing wisdom promoted by the staff of the Fed's Board of Governors. They contribute to the Fed's understanding of the economy and are conduits to the households and businesses in their districts. Yet, the important roles played by the Federal Reserve Banks are often played down and constrained within the Fed. There are signs that in recent years, the board has exerted increasing control over the Reserve Bank's choices of new presidents, purposely trying to strengthen the Fed's consensus view. The Fed's federalist structure, with a dozen regional central banks, resolved a conundrum that had haunted Americans since its founding. The nation's first two central banks, the First and Second Bank of the United States, closed when their 20-year charters expired because crisis and recessions resulted. When Congress created the Federal Reserve System in 1913, lawmakers sought to diffuse power across 12 Federal Reserve district banks that were public-private hybrids, with local boards consisting of local bankers, industrialists, and community leaders. Franklin D. Roosevelt's vision of an expanded executive authority that could better control the Fed's policies involved the 1935 initiative that would have meaningfully diminished the autonomy and authority of the Reserve Banks, putting more power in the hands of the Board of Governors. Senator Carter Glass, Democrat, Virginia, pushed back. At the congressional hearings on the president's proposed Fed reforms, Glass lined up an array of witnesses to counter the reforms. Those witnesses recognized, long before empirical evidence emerged, that highlighted the political realities, that giving the president control over the central bank would tend to be inflationary. This has meaningful parallels to President Trump's threats on the Fed's independence today. Give and take on FDR's centralizing proposals culminated with the Banking Act of 1935, which created the modern structure of the Fed. A powerful seven-member board of governors would oversee the reserve banks and have sole responsibility for regulatory matters. Monetary policy would be set by the newly created Federal Open Market Committee, which included all Fed governors and five of the 12 Reserve Bank presidents. This design makes the Federal Reserve System unique among federal agencies. Earlier Fed chairman
have worked to further Fed independence and accountability by bolstering the role of the Federal Reserve banks. William McChesney Martin, who helped solidify Fed independence, stipulated in the mid-1950s that all 12 Reserve Bank's presidents attend and participate in every FOMC meeting regardless of their voting rotation. The Fed is arguably the most important economic policymaker body in the world. When it makes mistakes, the costs are felt nationally and reverberate internationally. The FOMC's distinct design, with a central board of governors in Washington and the feet-on-the-ground reserve banks, leans against groupthink that can lead to errors. The Reserve Bank presidents bring distinctive views, informed by their close ties with businesses and households in their district. Regional presidents dissent more frequently from FOMC policy decisions than governors. They make public their views on the economy, inflation, and monetary policy. This is particularly important during times of heightened uncertainty. The Reserve Banks provide important information to Congress, financial markets, and the public about the risks the Fed faces and the trade-offs among its choices. Mr. Walsh's years of Fed experience should help him appreciate the importance of protecting the autonomy of the Reserve Bank. At his confirmation hearing, he embraced the idea of missio meetings in which policymakers can have a good family fight. And folks, we've reached the end of the hour with the Wall Street Journal on this Friday. This is Steve at the Talking Information Center. It's been my pleasure reading the Wall Street Journal for you today. Have a wonderful weekend.

0: Here's the forecast for the Boston and South Shore area on the Talking Information Center from the National Weather Service. For today, cloudy, some rain possible, temperatures in the mid-50s. Cloudy overnight, clearing by morning, temperatures in the mid-40s. Sunny on Saturday, temperatures into the mid-70s. The sun rose this morning at 5:22, setting at 7:59 this evening. 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
3: 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Today is Thursday, May 14th. You're listening to the WJCT Radio Reading Service in Jacksonville, Florida. Turning to the front page of the Florida Times Union, I'll begin at the top. This article is entitled, UF Unveils Early Building Design. Rendering is a starting point for first graduate campus site. This article is written by David Bauerlein of the Jacksonville, Florida Times Union. The University of Florida unveiled the starting point for the design of the first new academic building in its downtown Jacksonville graduate campus. The building makes heavy use of glass and angles that would make it stand out when viewed down Bay Street from downtown or from vehicles traveling on Interstate 95, where the highway overlooks the La Villa section of downtown. UF released the updated rendering May 12th on the heels of announcing last month it picked Edgemore Infrastructure and Real Estate as the preferred developer for the first building. We are thrilled to have begun design and planning for the first new building for UF Jacksonville, UF Board Chair Maury Hosini said in a statement. This updated rendering shows the promise of our efforts. He said the rendering is a starting point. There's a large photograph of the rendering that begins this article. I'm going to try to explain it, but I'm not very good. Nowhere in this article is a description of this building. It appears to be an 8-story structure made of steel and glass, very open. And if you were to look at it from a helicopter's point of view, looking down onto it, from this rendering, it looks like it might be a 3-pointed star with a box on the side. From the lower level, the street level, walking up to the building, it appears as though they've created a patio area to which you can have outdoor seating before you go into the building. The box that I mentioned on the side is made of the same material, the steel and glass infrastructure that looks very open and very modern. The top level I'm seeing trees on, so there might be like a garden outdoor area deck space out there that students can go out and interact with each other. Overall, I'd say it's a very modern building. Okay, let's go back to the article. Continuing on page 5A, it says, it will evolve as the developer team and the university work together to refine the vision into what ultimately will be a spectacular facility and the keystone of a world-class campus, he said. The city is contributing $100 million. The state legislature approved $150 million, and private donors put up $50 million for the graduate campus. Edgemore Infrastructure and Real Estate won a competition against other firms for the initial $287.5 million phase of construction, UF announced in April. Edgemore's team draws from national and local firms such as Clark Construction, Alden White Constructors, OJB Landscape Architecture, HOK, PQH Group Design, England Thames Miller, and Coastal Connections Group. Hosini said when UF announced the selection of Edgemore that it has built an excellent track record of executing transformative higher education projects on campuses throughout the country. UF plans to start classes this fall at the new campus in an existing two-story office building along Bay Street that the school is renovating for academic uses. UF will move forward with the construction on land donated by the city next to that office building. Continuing to the next article on the front page of the Florida Times Union, it's entitled, Florida AG Sues City Over Gun Logbooks. Uthmeyer cites 2004 law in fining Jacksonville $5 million. This article is written by David Bauerlein of the Jacksonville, Florida Times Union. State Attorney General James Uthmeyer filed a lawsuit seeking a $5 million fine against the city of Jacksonville for keeping logbooks that recorded information about people carrying guns into City Hall and another heavily visited city building. The lawsuit filed May 12th in Duval County sues the city on grounds it violated a 2004 state law banning local governments from knowingly and willfully keeping a list, record, or registry of gun owners. The Second Amendment is not a second-class right, and we will use all the power of this office to protect the rights of Floridians, Uthmeyer said in a video message posted on his official X account about the lawsuit. State Attorney Melissa Nelson previously determined after an extensive investigation that the gun logbooks did not warrant criminal prosecution for violations of the state law. A separate section of the state law enacted in 2004 lets the Attorney General file a civil action seeking a fine of up to $5 million if a court finds a gun registry was compiled or maintained with the knowledge or complicity of management. The city had kept logbooks at the entrance to Jacksonville City Hall and the Yates Building that houses the tax collector and the property appraiser. Security guards at the entry to the buildings recorded information about people entering with guns from July of 2023 to April of 2025, when a resident lodged a complaint about it. Uthmeyer connected the logbooks to Mayor Donna Deegan's tenure as mayor. In July of 2023, after Mayor Deegan took office, Jacksonville City Management approved and implemented a logbook, a gun registry that required security officers to screen visitors and record the visitor's name, age, state-issued ID number, and the weapon type of anyone found to be carrying a firearm, he said in his video. The lawsuit, which does not name Deegan, says the policy for using the logbooks was created by a facility manager in the city's Public Works Department and a deputy chief administrative officer gave approval of it in July of 2023. City spokesman Phil Perry referred to a statement the city issued in March when Uthmeyer said his office was investigating the gun logbooks. The statement said, records will show that Mayor Deegan and her leadership team were unaware of this action taken by an individual employee concerned about building security, and that the practice was immediately ended once it became known. As the state pursues politically motivated deflection that wastes taxpayer dollars, the mayor remains focused on addressing affordability challenges for the people of Jacksonville, the statement said. Nelson's report of her investigation said a public works manager wanted to be better prepared in an emergency situation by tracking how many people carried firearms into city buildings and did not realize it created a legal problem. The information collected was never misused or shared, Nelson concluded. There was no evidence that the data in the logbooks was distributed, copied, or used for law enforcement or any other purpose. The lawsuit filed by the Attorney General says that after Governor Ron DeSantis signed legislation in April of 2023, allowing people to carry concealed weapons Without obtaining a license, the city's facilities manager, Mike Soto, began looking at how to comply with the new law when it took effect July 1st of 2023. Soto drafted proposed changes to the procedures the city used for directing private security guards in charge of manning the entry to City Hall and the Yates Building. The proposed changes called for security guards to document the name, age, state-issued ID number, and type of weapon for anyone carrying a weapon into the buildings. Soto prepared a request dated July 3, 2023, for the City Office of General Counsel to give him a legal interpretation of the new state law for concealed weapons, and he attached a copy of the proposed changes in the city's security directives, the lawsuit says. Soto did not send the request for legal advice. However, after a higher-ranking administrator in the Public Works Department told him he wouldn't get a response from city lawyers because the city was working on compliance with the law, the lawsuit says. Soto also emailed a copy of his proposed changes to Charles Moreland, who was the city's deputy chief administrative officer at the time, and was Soto's point of contact within city management, the lawsuit says. The lawsuit says that on or after July 13th of 2023, Moreland advised Soto the proposed changes were approved except for a proposed limit on the number of firearms and weapons a person could carry into city buildings. Soto then told private security guards about the approval of the changes, and they started maintaining the gun registry at security desks as early as July 20th. Perry said in response to the lawsuit's contention about Moreland, "He did not approve the security directive, and we maintain that no one in senior leadership was aware of or approved the directive, and we ended it as soon as we found out." He noted the report by the state attorney's office found the directive was never reviewed or approved by the Office of General Counsel or by any senior officials in the administrations of either Deegan or former Mayor Lenny Curry. The state attorney general's lawsuit says the city was well aware of the state law banning gun registries because the Office of General Counsel wrote a legal memo in 2007 saying the city could not bar people with concealed carry licenses from entering city buildings with guns except for at city council meetings. The lawsuit says that memo also made clear that any efforts to address concealed weapons in city buildings could not include the creation or maintenance of a gun registry. Continuing to the last article on the front page of the Florida Times-Union, it's entitled, "Road Rage Shooting Death of Joe Starkey Ruled Justifiable." This article is written by Scott Butler of the Jacksonville, Florida Times-Union. A lengthy investigation into the December 10th road rage shooting death of popular Jacksonville musician Joe Starkey has been ruled justifiable. Starkey was a songwriter, producer, sound engineer, and a member of the band Puddle of Mud. His family said he wrote and produced for big acts such as Saliva, Daughtry, and Avril Lavigne. Both men had their significant others with them as witnesses. Only the shooter had a firearm, and he warned Starkey, who was the only one out of his car, that he had a gun and not to come any closer. But the 63-year-old reached into his rolled-down window before being shot in the chest and was determined to be the primary aggressor, according to the investigation. The 22-year-old, who was working DoorDash rounds with his girlfriend, is not being identified by the Times Union because he's not being charged. After reviewing all evidence, conferring with the state attorney's office, and speaking with all witnesses and involved parties, the determination was made there was not enough evidence to support an arrest at this time, according to the 44-page report. The sheriff's office had previously not released much information about the case. What was provided at the time was it happened about 9 p.m. on St. John's Bluff Road at Bahia Drive near Atlantic Boulevard. Starkey was found dead in the roadway with at least one gunshot wound, and the suspect remained at the scene. During a news conference the following week, attorney John Phillips said the family is calling for answers and an arrest of the man who is stating he was standing his ground under the law. He said while Starkey and his wife were heading home from dinner at a restaurant, they noticed an unusual-looking Jeep that swerved and darted into their path repeatedly. At first, the Starkeys thought he may be drunk or texting and driving and just chose to stay away. However, at one point, the driver aggressively passed their car and then hit his brakes. Given he did not want to lead the person to his home, Joe pulled over, hoping the Jeep would just drive by, according to the statement. It did not, so Joe sought to speak to him. Starkey was particularly concerned because his wife had recently had spinal surgery, and a wreck or further aggravation could be catastrophic. He just wanted to see what in the world was going on. At no time did Mr. Starkey use, threaten, intend, or have any ability to use imminent use of unlawful force. In the latest report, the victim's wife, the suspect's girlfriend, and the suspect all were interviewed and gave their accounts of what happened. To try to maintain fairness, the Times Union will provide all three with minor edits for newspaper style. What did Joe Starkey's wife say about what happened? Tina Starkey, age 69, said her husband arrived home at approximately 6:30 p.m., and they agreed to go to Miller's Ale House on Regency Square Boulevard for dinner, and advised they are regulars there. Asked if her husband carries a concealed firearm or any weapons, she advised he normally has a small pocket knife and does have firearms, but did not have one on his person that night. They arrived at Miller's Ale House at approximately 7 p.m. and had dinner and drinks before leaving. She said she believes her husband had approximately 2 beers and 2 shots while they were there. The medical examiner's report stated the victim's blood alcohol level was 0.112. 0.08 or higher is illegal to drive in Florida. On their way home on Atlantic Boulevard, she stated near the Denny's they noticed the suspect vehicle being driven erratic, swerving into their lane, causing her husband to repeatedly brake and swerve to avoid making contact. They eventually both made the right onto St. John's Bluff Road and approached the light at Bahia and Teresa Drives with the suspect's vehicle still tailgating them. At this point, she said her husband told her, "I'm going to say something." She said she told him not to get out of the car because people are crazy. But he again said, "I'm going to say something." She reiterated multiple times that she told him not to get out. He still did and walked toward the suspect vehicle. His wife then said she heard a pop and began to panic. She was unable to see the shooting because she was facing the opposite direction. She then climbed over the center console and to go through the driver's side door that was already open. She saw him lying on the street next to the suspect vehicle and a man in camo pants holding a gun while talking on the phone. She also observed a female sitting in the passenger seat, not saying anything. Her husband was bleeding profusely, so she attempted to cover the wound near his chest, but said she knew he was already gone at this point. She stated there was no dispute with anyone at the restaurant, and they did not notice the suspect vehicle until the area across from Denny's on Atlantic. What did the DoorDash driver's girlfriend say about the shooting? The other driver's 22-year-old girlfriend, whom the Times Union also is not identifying, since she is not being accused of anything, said the two were completing DoorDash orders for extra money and had been doing so since approximately 5 p.m. Their last order was to pick up food from Miami Grill on Regency Square Boulevard and take it to the vicinity of the incident location. She said she was on her phone throughout the drive and only recalled seeing very little. She said they went from Miami Grill down Monument Road, eventually reaching Atlantic Boulevard. She said they were in the middle lane and realized they needed to get into the far right lane to make the turn onto St. John's Bluff Road. She advised her boyfriend activated his blinker and moved over into the right lane. She then said whoever was in the vehicle behind them didn't like that and began tailing them with their brights on. She said agitated her boyfriend, so he stuck his middle finger out the window. They then approached the light and made a right turn onto St. John's Bluff. She advised she was giving him directions and told him, at the next light you need to turn left. He then activated his blinker to move into the middle lane, and the other driver began tailing them again and flashing brights at them. Her boyfriend again moved into the left turn lane, prompting the other driver to swerve into the middle lane and ended up in front of them as they stopped at the traffic light on St. John's Bluff at Bahia. She saw the vehicle driver's door open and a man exit and walked toward their vehicle. The man appeared irate and had his arms flailing around, she told investigators. When the man reached the end of his vehicle to the beginning of their vehicle, her boyfriend drew his handgun and stated, "Hey, I have a gun. Don't come any closer." But the man kept walking toward them and approached the driver's window. She said he then reached into the window, and that's when her boyfriend fired his gun. Asked if her boyfriend had rolled his window down to speak to the suspect while he was approaching, she said it was all the way down and is an older crank-style window that cannot be rolled up quickly. She noted it is common for her boyfriend to leave the window down as the driver's door can only be opened from the outside. She further explained before he drew his weapon, he told the man approaching, "I have a gun," and only drew it when he realized the man was not stopping. She said the man reached inside with a closed fist and was screaming profanities. As soon as the man's hands were inside the vehicle, that's when her boyfriend shot him. She believed the man was trying to swing at her boyfriend and explained that it appeared as if he was attempting to punch, grab the gun, or choke her boyfriend. The total time from exiting the vehicle to the shooting was 2 to 3 seconds, according to what she recalls. She said there were no words said before the altercation other than her boyfriend sticking his middle finger out the window. There also was no recording device or dash cams in their vehicle that would have captured the incident. She said they had not consumed any alcohol or drugs. She also stated it is common for her boyfriend to carry a handgun concealed on his waistband. What did the DoorDash driver say about the road rage shooting of Joe Starkey? In the DoorDash driver's interview with investigators, he said they were out delivering orders to make extra money while he is out of work on disability. He said a driver began road raging on him after the overpass on Atlantic Boulevard before St. John's Bluff Road. He advised he was in the middle lane and the other vehicle was in the right lane next to him. The DoorDash driver said he indicated to the other driver that he needed to move over to the right lane and waited to see if he was going to pass or allow him in. But the man didn't do either, so he moved over, which was followed up by the driver flashing his bright lights at them. He said he paid no mind to it, though, and continued on to St. John's Bluff, and realized they had to make a left on Bahia. He was now in the right lane and needed to move over a few lanes into the left turn lane, when he said he noticed the same vehicle was now in the left lane. The delivery driver said he turned his blinker on, indicating he wanted to get into the left lane, which resulted in the other driver turning on his high beams again. He said he allowed the man to pass before moving over, which now put the vehicle in front of him, stopped at the light. He then noticed the driver immediately get out and begin to walk toward them. He advised he keeps a firearm on his person, and the man's aggressiveness caused him to grab it in a defensive position. At this point, the firearm was concealed, and he stated to the approaching man that he is armed and to get back into his vehicle. The man continued to approach and reached through the driver's window. He stated the man was a threat to himself and his girlfriend and believed he may have had a knife, so he pulled the trigger. He then immediately called the police. He stated he was acting in self-defense to protect himself, his girlfriend, and his sister at home, and never wished to take a life. He stated the man placed him in this position, and it is not a normal occurrence for a person to exit their vehicle as in this case. He described his car as old, a 1987 Jeep Cherokee, and that it takes a while to accelerate. This made him feel as if he was unable to safely speed away from the man, and left him with no choice but to defend himself and his girlfriend. He said he had his gun at chest level, and the man was so close to his face that he did not have to aim. What are the criminal backgrounds of those involved? Further review revealed an incident in August of 2025, where the DoorDash driver was involved in an altercation with a person at a gas station and used his firearm as a deterrence in self-defense. A review of the law enforcement information exchange revealed no other reported incidents for him, according to the investigation. A review of Starkey's history revealed multiple police contacts and arrests with the Jacksonville Sheriff's Office. A review of the Law Enforcement Information Exchange showed repeated history of arrests for DUI and driving on a suspended revoked license, according to the investigation. There is also an extensive history of traffic violations issued by the Clay County Sheriff's Office and Florida Highway Patrol. What was the final result of the road rage investigation into Joe Starkey's death? During this investigation, it was revealed that the victim exited his vehicle and approached the suspect, presumptively entering the threshold of the suspect's vehicle, causing the suspect to shoot in what he claimed was self-defense, the conclusion said. Extensive canvas of the incident was conducted. A review of the blood evidence inside of the vehicle and of the autopsy revealed the gunshot was in close proximity to the suspect and that the victim had to be within the threshold of the suspect's vehicle. All evidence was presented to the state attorney's office, who made the determination this investigation would be deemed a justifiable homicide and no criminal charges would be filed. A follow-up statement from the state attorney's office also concluded, "The totality of the evidence establishes that the DoorDash driver's use of deadly force was justified under Florida law. He faced a rapidly escalating confrontation, an aggressive approach, and a physical intrusion into his occupied vehicle. His perception of imminent harm was objectively reasonable, supported by both physical and testimonial evidence, and reinforced by statutory presumptions. His actions were also justified by the need to prevent the imminent commission of a forcible felony. Accordingly, the use of deadly force was lawful, and no criminal charges are warranted." What about Joe Starkey's family? Phillips, the Starkey family's attorney, responded that for now their only statement is, "We had a meeting with them. We disagree with their findings and will be filing a wrongful death suit." The family continues to post Facebook memories of him, with the latest being his wife on May 7th. Happy anniversary to my soulmate, Joe Starkey. You are missed every single moment of the day and will forever be in my heart. A GoFundMe has been set up for the family. Turning to the front page of the Metro section, I'll begin at the top. This article is entitled, Woman, Guns in Jacksonville Smuggled to Haiti. One of three arrested last year admits to three felonies. This article is written by Steve Patterson of the Jacksonville, Florida Times-Union. A former Jacksonville woman has told a federal judge she smuggled guns from northeast Florida into violence-plagued Haiti, where crime gangs have been fighting for power and profit. All firearms purchased by the defendant and co-conspirators were purchased in Jacksonville, reads an agreement Francesca Charles signed before pleading guilty May 11th to smuggling, conspiracy, and illegally shipping firearms. Charles and two brothers, Jacques Pierre and Jeff Pierre, were arrested in Haiti in 2025, around the time authorities in the neighboring Dominican Republic seized a shipping container that had been sent from Miami. A shipping manifest said the container only held household goods, but authorities who opened it found 18 rifles, 5 handguns, magazines to hold ammunition, a silencer, and 36,000 rounds of ammunition, according to the plea agreement, which said Charles and the brothers had sent the container to reach a destination in Haiti. Federal agents learned the three had bought 20 of the 23 guns in the container and bought 46 guns from licensed dealers during a 10-month span before the container was seized. Charles, 29, bought at least 24 of the guns herself, according to the plea agreement, which said she and the brothers had arranged at least 3 prior shipments to Haiti, always soon after buying some guns. A United Nations agency reported in January that Haiti had become a transshipment spot for drugs headed to Europe or North America, while guns were mostly trafficked to Haiti from the United States for local use. Traffic of high-caliber and military-style weapons into Haiti had surged since 2021, the UN said, adding that AK-47s, AR-15s, and assault rifles are behind the gang's sniper attacks, mass lootings, kidnappings, attacks on prisons, and seizures of new territories. The UN said 50-caliber rifles have also become more popular and increased crime groups' firepower in Haiti. The plea agreement said federal agents had records showing Jacques Pierre bought 2 Barrett 50-caliber rifles, described as military-style weapons, that are typically mounted on the tops of vehicles. One of those rifles was in the shipping container seized in the Dominican Republic, according to the agreement, which said the other was recovered in Haiti in November after a clash between Haitian police and a gang. The Pierre brothers are scheduled to stand trial in Jacksonville's federal court in June. Charles could theoretically face a prison sentence as long as 20 years for the 3 felonies she admitted to U.S. Magistrate Judge Patricia Barksdale. Continuing down the front page of the Metro section, this next article is entitled, DeSantis Signs New Animal Cruelty Laws. Breeders, dealers face stricter care standards. This article is written by Gray Royer of the News Service of Florida. Governor Ron DeSantis on May 12th signed a pair of bills aimed at shielding pets and animals from acts of cruelty. One bill, House Bill 559, increases penalties for animal cruelty by creating new third-degree felony offenses for adults who involve minors in animal fighting, baiting, or in sexual offenses. It also requires children who commit violations to undergo psychological evaluations and, if recommended, treatment. Also, penalties for violations of city or county animal control and cruelty ordinances are increased from $500 in current law to $2,500 for a first offense, $5,000 for a second offense, and $7,500 for a third offense in the new law. The law takes effect October 1st. Another measure, Senate Bill 1004, puts new rules and the sale of pets, including financing terms. It requires pet dealers to disclose financing terms to consumers and allows buyers to end financing agreements if a pet has an illness or disease. Dealers must also disclose veterinarian records and medical history and provide written notice of rights to potential buyers. There's also a requirement for the Florida Department of Law Enforcement to keep a public website listing people convicted of animal cruelty, including their aliases, date of birth, race, counties of conviction, charges, case numbers, dispositions, and descriptions of any identifying marks and tattoos. The measure takes effect July 1st, but the database isn't required to be in place until January 1st of 2027. DeSantis signed the bill at Big Dog Ranch Rescue, a dog rescue facility in Loxahatchee, where he held a press conference last year, pledging to fight for the animal cruelty policies. Both bills passed the legislature unanimously during the regular session. DeSantis said the bills add to the state's momentum of heightened protection for pets and animals. Florida has become a leader in protecting animals and holding accountable those who harm them, DeSantis said in a released statement. Today, we built on that.
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0: The burden of installing septic systems falls on property owners if they live outside the limits of a municipal sewer system, as many in the Black Belt do. But many residents cannot afford the costly engineered systems that are needed to withstand the impermeable clay soil. And local counties do not generate enough tax revenue to help. In Lowndes County, for example, the poverty rate hovers around 30%, almost three times the national average. Several nonprofit groups have taken on the work of installing septic tanks in the county, but two of them do not regularly share information, and one has implied that the other has committed fraud. Still, the groups admit that the system would benefit from more collaboration. Some activists have faulted state officials for making local nonprofits play such a vital role. There needs to be an overseeing body, said Carmelita Arnold, president of the Lowndes County Unincorporated Wastewater Program. And the groups agree that without federal aid, the issue will persist. If the current administration doesn't change their mind about funding, it won't be solved, said Sherry Bradley, the executive director of the Black Belt Unincorporated Wastewater Program. We have a solution, she added, but it takes funding. Ms. Bradley worked at the State Health Department for four decades and oversaw the wastewater issue as the agency's Bureau of Environmental Services director. She said she knew back then that there had been raw sewage on the ground and had even issued violations in Lowndes County. But, she said, that she was not aware of the full extent of the crisis until 2017, when a United Nations report compared the conditions in the county to those in the developing world. For many Black Belt residents, land has been passed down through generations. Andrew Rivas, 83, still raises horses and goats on the 40 acres that his grandfather purchased many years ago near Tyler, Alabama, in Lowndes County. He was proud of owning the land. After the Civil War, the government reneged on its promise to give emancipated people 40 acres and a mule. But Mr. Rivers said his grandfather was determined to buy the 40 acres. Waste flows from his mobile home through a 50-foot pipe into a trench near a creek. When it rains, he said, the waste ends up in the watershed. Mr. Rivas signed up for a new septic tank 2 years ago, but it is unclear if he will get one before the funding expires. The Lowndes County Unincorporated Wastewater Program has installed around 35 septic tanks since 2024. The group still has around 140 homeowners on its list, and Ms. Arnold, the president, hopes to install 30 more systems by October. But slow permit approval could get in the way, as could bad weather. The organization has also been hampered by a lack of cash reserves to be able to pay for the work up front. Last May, it took out a $1 million loan from a local bank in order to make progress. Merlene Wilson, 67, has been promised a new septic tank at her home in Wilcox County. She is eager for her grandchildren to be able to play in the backyard, but she feels terrible for the dozens of homeowners who won't get one now. Community outreach officials in the county have whittled a list of 100 homeowners hoping for septic tanks down to 20 by drawing 13 names from a hat and then giving seven others priority because they signed up first. It is really sad. This is one of the poorest counties in Alabama, and we need them, said Miss Wilson, referring to the septic tanks. I was just blessed to get the funding. U.S. abruptly cancels deployment of 4,000 troops to Poland. It was unclear why Defense Secretary Pete Hegseth called off the deployment to Poland, which has close relations with the United States. By Eric Schmidt. The Defense Department has abruptly canceled the deployment of more than 4,000 troops to Poland, three U.S. Army officials said on Thursday, part of a realignment of American forces in Europe announced this month that has caught many military officials off guard. 2 weeks ago, the Pentagon said it was withdrawing 5,000 troops from Germany and would redeploy them to the United States and other posts overseas. It also canceled a plan developed under the Biden administration to place a missile-equipped artillery unit in Europe. Those decisions came after President Trump angrily responded to remarks by Germany's Chancellor Friedrich Merz that Iran had humiliated the United States. Mr. Merz questioned how Mr. Trump planned to end that conflict. It was unclear why Defense Secretary Pete Hegseth canceled the deployment to Poland, which has close relations with the United States and had been considered a possible location for some of the forces leaving Germany. There are now about 7,400 U.S. troops in Poland, and the Army's 5th Corps has its forward headquarters in Poznan, Poland. It was also not immediately clear whether the 4,000 troops assigned to the canceled mission in Poland would count against the drawdown in Germany or be in addition to that. A Defense Department official speaking on the condition of anonymity to discuss operational matters, said the current thinking assumed a net reduction of 5,000 troops between Poland, Germany, and possibly other European countries, but added that internal planning was in flux. A Pentagon spokesman declined to comment on Mr. Hegseth's decision. Mr. Trump has told reporters that troop cuts in Europe would go even deeper. He has insisted that we're cutting a lot further than 5,000 service members from Germany and threatened to also pull troops out of Italy and Spain, countries that the president says have not supported the administration's goals in the U.S. war against Iran. Pentagon officials have said that the administration's long-term aim is for European allies to shoulder more of the responsibility for defending the continent and lessen the U.S. military role there. The Pentagon's pullbacks from Germany were sharply criticized by Democrats, as well as some senior Republicans in Congress, who cited the conflicts in Ukraine and the Middle East. The cancellation of the deployment of the 2nd Armored Brigade Combat Team of the 1st Cavalry Division is probably a part of a broader realignment of the U.S. forces in Europe, said the Army officials and other U.S. military officials who spoke on the condition of anonymity to discuss operational matters. But the confusing way in which Mr. Hegseth and his top aides have handled the latest troop cancellation Many of the armored brigade's troops and much of his equipment have already arrived in Poland, has baffled and angered some army officials and allies as well. The Army Times previously reported the canceled deployment. Army Secretary Daniel P. Driscoll and General Christopher C. LaNeve, the acting Army Chief of Staff, did not mention the move in their testimony before the Senate Armed Services Committee on Tuesday. A NATO official acknowledged on Thursday that the United States was adjusting its troop presence in Europe, but added that the cancellation of the American brigade would not affect the alliance's deterrent.
1: This program is intended for a print-impaired audience and is brought to you by Mind's Eye.
2: Good afternoon, and welcome to the reading of the USA Today newspaper. I'm Carol Kugler, your Thursday reader, and today is Thursday, May the 14th. First front-page article, Supreme Court set for major decisions, ruling soon on Trump, gun rights, elections. President Donald Trump will find out in the coming weeks whether the Supreme Court's rejection of his signature tariffs was a one-off or if the justices have more bad news in store for him. Before adjourning for the summer, the court must still rule on more than 30 cases, including a few that test Trump's expansive view of presidential power. Some outstanding decisions could have implications for this year's midterm elections. Two pending decisions could protect the rights of gun owners. Others will determine if states can ban transgender athletes from female sports teams, if the maker of the popular Roundup weed killer can be sued for not warning about possible cancer risks, and whether the federal government can systematically turn back asylum seekers before they reach the U.S. border with Mexico. A picture. Man standing next to two American flags, and he's holding a sign. I can't read the whole thing. Part of it says, don't give him more power. Oh, the first is, don't let Trump change our Constitution. Don't give him more power. A caption, a man demonstrates at a rally April 1st outside the U.S. Supreme Court as justices hear arguments on birthright citizenship. Here's a look at the biggest cases expected to be decided by early July. Birthright citizenship. After the Supreme Court ruled against Trump's tariffs in January, the president predicted the justices would also strike down his effort to sharply limit who qualifies for automatic U.S. citizenship. Maybe that's because he knows it goes totally against the Constitution. Trump signed an executive order on the first day of his second term directing federal agencies not to recognize the citizenship of babies born in the United States if neither parent is a citizen or lawful permanent resident. The order is widely viewed as a legal long shot, and the justices have more than one way to stop it. They could rule that the order violates the 14th Amendment's citizenship guarantee to all purpose persons born or naturalized in the United States and subject to the jurisdiction thereof. The court could also rule against Trump more narrowly by finding that his executive order violates a 1952 immigration law. Federal Reserve, other agencies. The justices also seemed unlikely to let the president fire Lisa Cook from the Federal Reserve's Board of Governors. But in another case, a majority of the justices appeared ready to side with Trump on the issue of presidential control over other independent agencies. Such an historic decision could redefine how more than a dozen agencies operate and shift power from Congress to the White House. That probably would mean on building on the White House and changing things in Washington, D.C., buildings, etc. Other curbs on immigration. In yet another dispute over presidential power, Trump argued the courts have no say in his decision to end deportation protections for Syrians and Haitians, Curtailing a humanitarian program for hundreds of thousands of immigrants is a significant part of Trump's effort to restrict immigration. Immigrant rights advocates are challenging the terminations, saying the administration reached predetermined conclusions about whether Syria and Haiti are safe for the migrants to return to. But the administration counters that the law creating the Temporary Status Protection Program bars any judicial review of which migrants may live and work in the United States. The administration also wants the option of bringing back a migrant management practice to limit the number of asylum seekers at the U.S.-Mexico border. Under the practice, federal officials stand at the border and prevent undocumented migrants from physically setting foot on U.S. soil, at which point they would have the right to seek asylum under the U.S. law. The Justice Department asked the Supreme Court to overturn a ruling requiring the government to process claims from people who reach a port of entry. Mail-in ballots, campaign spending. In one of the biggest cases of the term, the Supreme Court has already shaken up this year's elections. An ideologically divided court on April 29th severely limited the scope of the landmark Voting Rights Act, making it harder for racial minorities to challenge electoral maps as discriminatory. That ruling set off a scramble among some GOP-controlled states to impose new maps more favorable to Republicans. Republicans have also asked the court to reject some states' grace period for late-arriving mailed ballots. The case tests Mississippi's law allowing absentee ballots mailed by Election Day to be counted if received within 5 days. And Republicans, including Vice President J.D. Vance, are hoping the court will scrap a federal limit on how much parties can spend in coordination with candidates. The cap, aimed at preventing wealthy donors from bypassing limits on what they can give federal candidates by funneling money through political parties, was passed in 1974 as part of Congress's response to the Watergate scandal and upheld by the Supreme Court in 2001. Well, I thought groups, at least, could already give as much as they wanted, and even people. But guess not. Trans athletes. The court has handed several setbacks to the LGBTQ plus community in the past year, including a March decision rejecting Colorado's ban on conversion therapy for young people. The court said the ban infringed on the free speech rights of a Christian counselor. The justices are also expected to back efforts in more than half the states to prevent transgender women and girls from competing on female sports teams. But the court may leave unresolved whether states must impose such bans rather than simply being permitted to do so. Gun rights. 4 years after the court expanded gun rights by creating a new historical tradition test for firearm rules, the justices continue to wrestle over how to apply that test to various laws. In a case argued in January, the justices sounded likely to strike down a Hawaii law requiring gun owners to get permission before bringing a firearm into a store or other private property that's open to the public. Property owners always had the ability to restrict weapons, but Hawaii and a few other Democrat-led states flipped the default, prohibiting guns unless an owner gives express permission, rather than allowing guns unless they're expressly prohibited. In another gun rights case, the justices may loosen a federal law aimed at keeping firearms out of the hands of dangerous or irresponsible people. During the March oral arguments, the court debated whether a Texas man's regular use of marijuana is a good enough reason to criminally charge him for owning a gun. Well, probably not. But there are a lot of reasons not to allow people to have guns, so I hope they don't get too loose here. It's a felony under the Gun Control Act of 1968 for anyone who is an unlawful user of or addicted to any controlled substance to have a gun. Weed killer cancer claims. an ongoing battle over whether the popular Roundup weed killer causes cancer could get curtailed or supercharged, depending on whether the justices allow the manufacturer to be sued for failing to warn of cancer risks from the active ingredient glyphosate. Bayer, which acquired Roundup maker Monsanto in 2018, faces billions of dollars in potential liability. The company has said it may have to stop selling glyphosate to U.S. farmers if the lawsuits continue, a scenario major agricultural groups say would pose a devastating risk to America's food supply. Trump is backing Bayer, a move that has alarmed some of his Make America Healthy Again supporters. The justices are deciding whether a federal law regulating pesticides prevents Roundup users from suing Bayer in state court. One successful litigant, who said he developed non-Hodgkin lymphoma after years of exposure to glyphosate, was awarded $1.25 million by a Missouri jury. Next front page article. A powerful El Nino may reshape weather. Forecasts raise alarms for quite a strong event. Weeks after the Pacific Ocean engine that helps drive the world's weather shifted into neutral, meteorologists and scientists are now laser-focused on the developing signals of its warm phase, El Nino. It's what the global forecast models are making of the early signals that is drawing attention. Virtually all of the models show an El Nino forming in the weeks ahead, and the median estimate across them is for quite a strong event, said Zeke Hausfather, director of climate and energy at the Breakthrough Institute and a research scientist with Berkeley Earth. This would put us on track to have an event that is among the strongest El Niños seen in recent history, though it is too early to know with much certainty. The prospect of a strong El Niño raises fears of additional heat, including marine heat waves, piling on top of long-term climate warming, given its expected arrival at a time when temperatures already have been warmer than normal in much of the West and over parts of the Pacific for months. The forecasts are raising alarms globally because of the pattern's powerful influence over the world's weather, and a strong event could create ripple effects for months to come. El Niños have fueled wildfires and caused extreme flooding and mega droughts. They have prompted widespread coral bleaching and disrupted marine life migrations and foraging. Uncertainty remains, however. Spring is a notoriously tricky time for El Niño models. In its April update, the National Oceanic and Atmospheric Administration put the chances of a strong El Niño at 1 in 4. Since then, ocean surface temperatures have been climbing in the El Niño region. NOAA's next update comes on May 14th. The El Niño Southern Oscillation is arguably the most influential climate driver on Earth, according to the Cooperative Institute for Research in Environmental Sciences at the University of Colorado, Boulder. The natural recurring pattern in the central and eastern Pacific Ocean cycles between three phases, El Niño, La Niña, and neutral, first documented by fishermen off the west coast of South America in the 1600s because it brought unusually warm water to the eastern Pacific around Christmas time, its effects extend far beyond that coast. Disturbances over the Pacific Ocean can have far-reaching consequences because the ocean is so large. It influences where ocean heat is released into the atmosphere, atmospheric circulation, temperatures, and precipitation around the world. NOAA once said that to the rest of the global atmosphere, the arrival of El Niño in the Pacific is like a giant ringing a bell so loudly that it knocks the dishes off the shelves in a house down the street. What's happening right now? The cooler phase, La Niña, faded into the sunset in early April, and though its influence on drought in parts of the United States may linger, El Niño is widely forecast to begin in the weeks ahead. Satellite data shows sea surface temperatures rose sharply in April in the central and eastern Pacific. but it takes more than just warmer than normal waters to meet the threshold NOAA uses to declare an El Niño. It takes water nearly a full degree warmer than average in the El Niño region over a period of time, with a corresponding weakening of the trade winds and response in the atmosphere. The west and southwest regions of the country saw their warmest winters on record. The Northeast Pacific reached its highest ever average temperature, about 69 degrees, on September 9th. And marine heat waves continued through the winter and into the spring, according to NOAA. In March, ocean waters along parts of the west coast were roughly 3 to 4 degrees above normal, based on NOAA's latest sea surface temperature measurements. And on March 8th, NOAA said the past 12 months in the lower 48 were again warmer than any other 12-month period, and severe to exceptional drought is occurring over 40% of the continental United States. How strong could El Niño be? Though forecasters and global models see factors such as an extending plume of warm water in the Pacific that suggest odds are increasing for a strong El Niño, the potential strength of the event remains to be seen. Like House Father, Brian McNulty, a senior research associate at the University of Miami, is among those who maintain websites with regular updates on the global forecast models. McNulty also offered a word of caution in a recent social post. There is lots of chatter about the forecast development of a strong El Niño, McNulty said. The models are in very good agreement on that, but the consensus is an average strong El Niño, not historic. The eventual outcome depends on wind patterns along the equator in the Pacific over the summer, NOAA said in April. Several factors are in play. First, computer models have better skill between June and December than earlier in the year, according to the Columbia Climate School at Columbia University. So, as the summer progresses, the forecasts are likely to be more accurate. Other surrounding weather patterns moving through the atmosphere also can affect El Niño formation and strength. And this year, NOAA started using an adjusted index that accounts for the warmer temperatures from climate change before calculating strength, House Father said. The method has been debated, but he said it's arguably a better way to remove the effects of human-driven global warming so that it doesn't make it appear that El Niños are getting stronger over time. Does every El Niño act the same? Three El Niños have been considered the most intense, 82 to 83, 86 to 87, and 15 to 16, 2000. They've been blamed for weather disasters around the world, including floods, extreme droughts, and famines in Africa, increased cases of mosquito-borne viruses on the East Coast, and a large blob of ocean water in the Pacific that killed roughly 1 million seabirds. Do previous El Niños demonstrate what we'll see later this year? Not necessarily. Years ago, NOAA scientist Deke Arndt humorously explained this in a 2015 blog post for the agency's former website, climate.gov. In your favorite establishment, the staff might bring you your signature beverage when you walk in. But one night you could walk in and the bartender hand you something completely unexpected, wrote Arndt, now director of the agency's National Centers for Environmental Information. El Niño is like that bartender, he wrote. Seeing the bartender might tilt your odds toward getting your favorite beverage, but it's not a guarantee. In other words, sometimes El Niño is the bartender who doesn't bring you what you ordered. Hurricanes and El Niño. One notable effect of El Niño is a tendency to decrease tropical activity in the Atlantic Ocean. A shift in the path of the jet stream over the United States can spawn downdrafts and sinking winds that have been known to suppress, but not eliminate, hurricane activity in the main region of the Atlantic, where hurricanes often form. Those winds can prevent storms from building the self-sustaining structure they need to become hurricanes. But the National Hurricane Center and others warn that storms, even major devastating hurricanes, can and do occur in El Niño years, particularly in the Gulf of America, formerly the Gulf of Mexico. When comparing 15 of the warmer El Niños on record, at least 37 named storms have made landfall in the contiguous United States, including 14 hurricanes. La Niña and wildfires. Even as conditions shift, researchers warn lingering effects from La Niña can still contribute to increased wildfire activity. A study by the Cooperative Institute and NOAA researchers found a strong link between fall La Niñas and an increase in spring fire activity. It reported a twofold increase in the relative risk of extensive burns in the South, Southwest, and Rocky Mountains, as well as risks in the Great Basin and Northern California regions during summer. An autumn El Niño appears to elevate the risk of large fires in the eastern and northern Rocky Mountains in the spring. The El Niño oscillation offers a powerful tool for predicting the likelihood of extensive wildfire activity in several U.S. regions up to a year out, said Andrew Hall, a NOAA researcher and lead author of the study published in the Journal of Geophysical Research, Atmospheres. As the vast Pacific engine begins to shift again, scientists will be watching the satellites and other instruments to determine how the world's weather will change in the months ahead. Well, I have to say that when they talk about the weather, it's just an unknown. They never know. We read a lot there to say they don't know. So at any rate, it's a good topic of conversation. I'm moving to the second page article, Trump, Iran must be stopped despite costs. A picture of him, of course, with his hands stretched out, as he always does, speaking. I see three mics in the microphones and an American flag in the background. He's outdoors here speaking. He does have a black suit on with a gold tie, unlike usual. All politicians wear their navy blue suits with red ties or red and white or something. President says financial woes aren't his focus. The financial toll of the war in Iran looked increasingly bleak on May 13th. After President Donald Trump indicated he's willing to do whatever it takes to stop Iran from obtaining a nuclear weapon, no matter the impact on the U.S. economy. "I don't think about Americans' financial situation," Trump told reporters May 12th on the White House lawn. "I don't think about anybody. I think about one thing. We cannot let Iran have a nuclear weapon. That's all." That seems pretty focused for an American president on something not American. Bureau of Labor Statistics officials on May 12th reported inflation rose 3.8% from a year ago, the highest increase in nearly 3 years. The rise in inflation is largely due to increasing fuel prices because of the war. Crude oil was fractionally lower the morning of May 13th, with a barrel of Brent trading near $107, but gas ticked higher, responding to the jump in oil prices earlier in the week. The national average for a gallon of unleaded was $4.511, according to AAA. Iran has appeared to firm up its control over the Strait of Hormuz in recent days, cutting deals with Iraq and Pakistan to ship oil and liquefied natural gas from the region, according to sources with knowledge of the matter. Iranian officials have signaled they see that control as a long-term strategic goal. A spokesperson for the Iranian military said supervision of the waterway could generate revenue amounting to twice Iran's oil income, while at the same time strengthening its foreign policy leverage. And, of course, they had no control over it before and no charges to go through. So this might end up pretty bad. "After this war ends, there will be no place for retreat," the spokesperson said, according to comments carried by ISNA news agency. Stalled peace talks. Meanwhile, peace negotiations appear at an impasse. Washington has called for Tehran to scrap its nuclear program and lift its chokehold on the Strait of Hormuz, while Iran has demanded compensation for war damage, an end to the U.S. blockade, and a halt to fighting on all fronts, including in Lebanon, where Israel is battling Iran-backed Hezbollah. Trump has dismissed those positions as garbage, while senior Iranian officials have responded by going on a rhetorical offensive, framing the war as a fight to defend their homeland. In the United States, surveys show the war is unpopular with voters fewer than 6 months before nationwide elections. 2 out of 3 Americans, including 1 in 3 Republicans and almost all Democrats, think Trump has not clearly explained why the country has gone to war, according to a Reuters Ipsos poll. Pentagon officials reported that the war has cost $29 billion so far. Strikes continue in Lebanon. In Lebanon, Israel and Hezbollah continue to trade strikes despite the announcement of a ceasefire on April 16th. Lebanon President General Joseph Aoun condemned the latest round of Israeli strikes that killed 2 of the country's emergency response workers on May 12th. Targeting those working in humanitarian and relief missions constitutes a flagrant violation of international laws and all humanitarian principles, Aoun said in a statement. More than 100 Lebanese healthcare workers have been killed by Israeli strikes during the war. Israeli and Lebanese officials were expected to meet with U.S. State Department leaders this week. When reached for comment, the State Department told USA Today Israel's continuing attacks come as Hezbollah is trying to derail negotiations with attacks on Israel and threats inside of Lebanon. President Trump has been clear that direct engagement between the two countries is the best way to swiftly advance a lasting peace, the State Department said. We are working to create the conditions and political momentum needed to move this forward. And this picture caption says, President Donald Trump speaks to reporters as he departs the White House for China on May 12th. And I don't know if that must have been when he said he doesn't think about Americans' financial situations. He doesn't think about anybody. Well, I believe Trump has already left China and their talks are already over. But here's the article here on this visit. Stakes are high for Trump's visit to China. Tariffs, Iran, and Taiwan are on packed agenda. A picture of Trump as he has just gotten off the plane. He was met by a caption says, President Donald Trump participates in an arrival ceremony at Beijing Capital International Airport during his visit to the country in Beijing, China on May 12th. It doesn't say who's here, but I believe it was their vice president of China who met Trump at the airport, not Xi himself. President Donald Trump is unlikely to get the big fat hug he's envisioning from China's notoriously straight-laced leader, President Xi Jinping, while he is in China for a 2-day pomp-filled visit and talks in Iran. A firm handshake and a ceremonial red carpet is more like it. And I don't know if you've seen or heard of Trump's handshakes. They say he won't let go when he grabs your hand very, very tight. Big, big, big man, of course. So on the news, the picture of the handshake went on for, I don't know, 2-3 minutes for the handshake. They just stood there with their hands in a shake for a long, long time. Xi kept looking over at Trump. Trump would look over at Xi. Okay, who's going to give first, maybe? And lots of arm twisting over U.S. military support for Taiwan. We are working together smartly and very well. Doesn't that beat fighting? 3 question marks. Trump said of the authoritarian leader in April on social media, he's a great gentleman. I find him to be an amazing man, Trump told reporters on May 11th. Trump landed in Beijing on May 13th to fanfare and pageantry. Members of the Chinese Honor Guard and students lined the red carpet, one side holding small Chinese flags, the other American flags, as China's Vice President Han Zheng greeted Trump, who was the last U.S. president to visit China in 2017. Of course, they did play the U.S. Star Spangled Banner. I guess it kind of surprises me that they would have their children holding all these American flags, but they try to keep it equal, I guess. The U.S. president's aggressive tariff agenda, the ongoing war in Iran, the future of tech, and American military support for Taiwan are among the issues expected to take center stage at Trump's face-to-face meeting with Xi. Trump landed shortly before 8 p.m. Beijing time. He was followed off the plane by his son Eric Trump, his wife Lara Trump, Secretary of State Marco Rubio, Defense Secretary Pete Hegseth, and tech executive Elon Musk, who is part of a delegation of more than a dozen billionaire CEOs accompanying Trump on the three-day visit. And Trump's wife was not in sight. China is America's top economic rival, and Beijing is closely aligned with Moscow and Tehran, two longtime U.S. foes. Both U.S. political parties have taken aggressive steps to wean the United States off Chinese-made products since the coronavirus pandemic. For the better part of last year, Trump and Xi were engaged in an ugly trade war. You can respect somebody as a leader, but also be their competitor and in some instances be their adversary, said Kellyanne Shaw, one of the negotiators of the U.S.-China trade agreement during Trump's first administration. Piece of garbage? Iran tops agenda for Trump. The war in Iran and the drama around the Strait of Hormuz will be the key on the agenda. Trump has said the ceasefire is on massive life support and called Iran's latest proposal to end the conflict a piece of garbage. China is Iran's largest trading partner, and Iran has allowed several Chinese commercial ships to pass through its blockade of the strait. China has tried to stay neutral on Iran, pitching in on Pakistan's efforts to mediate, and calling in recent days for a comprehensive ceasefire. Trump has spoken to Xi multiple times about Chinese support for Iran and Russia, and those conversations will continue, said a U.S. official who previewed the trip for reporters. The president, in an April 15 post on Truth Social, said the Chinese leader was pleased with his efforts to reopen the Strait of Hormuz. I am doing it for them also, and the world. This situation will never happen again. They have agreed not to send weapons to Iran. President Xi will give me a big fat hug when I get there in a few weeks, Trump said. Musk, Apple's cook, business deals on the agenda for the trip. The leaders also are expected to announce aircraft and agricultural purchasing agreements and potentially joint boards of trade and investments. Apple's Tim Cook, Boeing's Kelly Ortberg, and Tesla's Musk are among more than a dozen CEOs who were invited to join Trump, according to the White House's list. Trump has said he plans to raise the detentions of Chinese pastor Ezra Jin Mingren and businessman Jimmy Lai, former publisher of the independent newspaper Apple Daily. People would like him out, and I'd like to see him get out, too, Trump said of Lai on May 11th. So I'll bring him up again. Xi expected to discuss Taiwan. For China, the potential sale and delivery of $25 billion in arms and other equipment to Taiwan is top of mind. Taiwan's legislature approved the spending last week after a protracted battle. The United States has approved, but not shipped, $11 billion worth of the weapons. Trump suggested this week that he's open to blocking future sales. I'm going to have that discussion with President Xi. President Xi would like us not to, Trump said on May 11th. That's one of the many things that I'll be talking to him about. Gray, the National Security Council chief of staff in Trump's first term, said he doesn't believe there's even a small possibility of the president changing U.S. policy toward Taiwan. One of the things the president does is before he goes into these engagements, he puts lots of different things on the table in order to keep everyone guessing, Gray said. Rubio said last week that the United States has not changed its position, Gray pointed out. So I have no reason to think that anything would change this time, just as it hasn't changed over the last 10 years of Trump's time in public life. We also note that our vice president was not on this trip. Broadly speaking, the Chinese government wants the United States to back away from Biden-era pledges to support Taiwan in the event of a military conflict and adhere to the One China policy. Taiwan views itself as independent, but China seeks to reunite with the democratically governed territory. American intelligence previously said Xi instructed his military to be ready to conduct an invasion as soon as 2027. Trump said in August 2025 that Xi told him he would invade Taiwan during his term. The intelligence community further assessed in March that China does not currently plan to invade, Reuters reported, and wants to control the island without using force. In the Oval Office, ahead of his trip, Trump suggested that even the prospect of a military conflict could pull in the United States and regional allies like Japan was reason enough to maintain positive relations with Beijing. "I have a very good relationship with President Xi because I don't want that to happen," Trump said. Competition, not confrontation. Elsewhere in Washington, concerns are growing that military assets moved in response to the war in Iran and the vast amount of weapons launched against the Middle Eastern nation has set American back in the event of a future military conflict with China, the only adversary Pentagon officials have held up as able to compete with the U.S. "My concern is all the assets that are used in Iran, the missiles, the forward-deployed units, diplomatic capital, are absent now from the Indo-Pacific," Rhode Island Senator Jack Reed, the top Democrat on the Armed Services Committee, told reporters May 12th. "The Chinese are quite aware of that." Senator Mark Kelly, D. of Arizona, said on Face the Nation 2 days before that Pentagon briefings on the expenditures of munitions in the Iran war had left him shocked and worried. "That means the American people are less safe, whether it's a conflict in the Western Pacific with China or somewhere else in the world," Kelly said. In attacking Iran, the U.S. military may have expended more than half of its inventory of weapons considered key to defending against China's missile capabilities, according to an analysis by the Center for Strategic and International Studies. Roughly 2,500 Marines stationed in Japan were deployed to the war months ago. Half of the military's deployed aircraft carriers and their accompanying warships are engaged in the Iran war. "We have patiently accumulated over time these capabilities," Kurt Campbell, Deputy Secretary of State under President Joe Biden, said of military weapons and personnel moved out of Asia. "It has been vacated. It is all back in the Middle East. Once you lose it, it's very hard to get it back," he told reporters at a May 8th briefing. Well, I guess China could just sit back and watch us use all our weapons. Next article, Patel on defense at fiery hearing. FBI director spars with Senate Democrats. I heard a fair amount of that yesterday on the radio, so you will see what this has to say about it. Embattled FBI Director Kash Patel clashed with Democratic senators on May 12th about reports alleging that he drinks excessively, behaves erratically, and has misused government resources. Patel's fiery exchanges and heated defense started early in the hearing on the Bureau's 2027 budget request before the Senate Appropriations Committee's Subcommittee on Commerce, Justice, Science, and Related Agencies. Senator Chris Van Hollen of Maryland, the ranking Democrat on the subcommittee, peppered the FBI director with questions about whether he drank too much and used government funds for personal travel, including to the Winter Olympics in Milan. "Director Patel, these reports about your conduct, including reports of your being so drunk and hungover that your staff had to force entry into your home, are extremely alarming," Van Hollen said. Patel has sued The Atlantic, saying the magazine defamed him with a story that describes such conduct. citing several unidentified current and former officials. To the senators, he denied media reports that the FBI is investigating any journalists, including the relevant reporter from the Atlantic. When it was time for Van Hollen to directly question Patel, their exchanges became increasingly acrimonious. After one question about Patel's alleged drinking, the FBI director heatedly shot back, "The only person that was slinging margaritas in El Salvador on the taxpayer dollar was a convicted gang-banging rapist. With a convicted gang-banging rapist was you." That was an apparent reference to Van Hollen's visit to Kilmar Abrego Garcia, a man the Trump administration deported to El Salvador despite a court order prohibiting it. Van Hollen called Patel's claim provably false. He then asked Patel if he was willing to take an audit that military members take to determine whether they have a drinking problem. "I'll take any test you're willing to test," Patel said. "I'll take it," Van Hollen responded. "Let's go. Side by side," Patel said. Near the end of the hearing, Van Hollen called Patel a disgrace. Other Democrats on the panel spent most of their time questioning Patel about the budget priorities of the nation's premier law enforcement agency and for reportedly using an FBI jet worth at least $60 million for travel to sporting events and at least one of his girlfriend's singing performances. Asked by Senator John Kennedy, R. of Louisiana, whether it's important for the FBI director to travel to talk to agents and maintain morale, Patel described it as one of the most important parts of the job and said he wanted to comment further on his personal travel. "I've actually traveled one-third less for personal holidays than my prior two predecessors combined, and I've taken half as many days off as my prior predecessors combined," Patel said. Senator Gary Peters, D. of Michigan, expressed concerns about recent FBI searches, subpoenas, and ballot seizures that appeared to target election-related matters tied to debunked theories, including in battleground states such as Georgia and Arizona. Patel responded that those actions followed legal processes, including court-approved search warrants, and that they were part of a stepped-up FBI election security posture in the run-up to the November midterms. The heads of the Drug Enforcement Administration, U.S. Marshals Service, and Bureau of Alcohol, Tobacco, Firearms, and Explosives also appeared before the subcommittee. DEA Administrator Terrence Cole said his agency is laser-focused on targeting and disrupting the supply chain out of China as well as in India of fentanyl precursor chemicals, including two meetings this year with Chinese officials. Well, I heard on the radio coming this morning that statistics Patel had given about how many arrests they've made and how many drug busts they've done, et cetera, were all blown up or really exaggerated. And the reporter, of course, stated how he did that or how why they knew they were wrong, incorrect. FDA Commissioner McCreary resigns post. Trump cites officials' difficulties at agency. Picture of the man in his dark suit. Of course, they all wear the little flag pin that he has on, a black suit with a white tie, a white shirt, and a black dotted tie. Trump cites officials' difficulties at agency. Says the caption says, Food and Drug Administration Commissioner Marty McCreary, speaking in the Oval Office at the White House on January 29th, was under pressure from anti-abortion activists, among others. Food and Drug Administration Commissioner Marty McCreary resigned May 12th. President Donald Trump said, marking the latest high-profile leadership shakeup in the nation's health department. McCreary's exit follows a weeks-long pressure campaign from anti-abortion activists for not moving quicker to restrict mifepristone, and of course it has been restricted by one state, not just restricted but outlawed, and then the Supreme Court is due to, well, we just read that article, so due to vote on that soon before they leave. and a clash inside the White House for his refusal to approve flavored vapes and nicotine products, the Wall Street Journal reported. So he was supposed to approve them. Marty's a terrific guy, but he's going to go on and he's going to lead a good life, Trump told reporters at the White House before departing for a 3-day trip to China. He was having some difficulties, but he's going to go on and he's going to do well. Trump said FDA Deputy Commissioner for Food Kyle Diamantis will lead the agency on an acting basis. Reuters and other media

sir. You pushed forward critical reforms and helped advance our mission to make America healthy again, Kennedy said. I am grateful for your courage and your friendship, wishing you the very best in your next chapter. Kennedy said he has full confidence in Diamantis stepping in as acting FDA commissioner. He added that the search for a new commissioner is already underway and will move forward with urgency. Susan Monterez, former director of the Centers for Disease Control and Prevention, left HHS in August 2025 after a policy disagreement with Kennedy. Trump, in April, nominated Erica Schwartz to replace Monterez, while National Institutes of Health Director Jay Bhattacharya serves as acting CDC director. Trump, on April 30th, pulled his nomination for Casey Means to be U.S. Surgeon General and resistance in the Senate over her lack of a current medical license and vaccine views. Trump nominated Dr. Nicole Safier to fill the position instead. Macri, a Johns Hopkins University School of Medicine surgical oncologist who criticized vaccine mandates during the COVID-19 pandemic, was confirmed by Congress as FDA commissioner in March 2025. He oversaw a sharply smaller agency as thousands of employees were forced out as part of the Trump administration's efforts to cut the federal government workforce through Elon Musk-led Department of Government Efficiency. The FDA had five vaccine chiefs in the span of a year, including one who was fired, hired back a month later, then left again less than a year after that. I'm going to move to the money section for my last 10 minutes. We've known this a long time, I think. Half of America owns 89% of the wealth. Ages 45 under control only. Ages 45 under control only 11% of U.S. wealth. In other words, they should have more because they're how the numbers of them. Well, they haven't reached their point of the salary yet, because of course when you're young you don't make as much. It makes sense. To paraphrase the late Jasmine Mose Allison, young Americans ain't got nothing in the world these days. My Americans ages 45 and under control only 11% of the nation's wealth, according to household data from the Federal Reserve. In other words, 9/10 of America's assets belong to the older half of America. People ages 45 and older make up about 42% of the nation's population and about 54% of the adults. Boomers, the generation born between 1946 and 64, hold 51% of American wealth, a mountain of real estate, stocks, pension benefits, private businesses, and other assets, collectively valued at $90 trillion in late 2025. Generation X, born between 1965 and 1980, owns 26% of the wealth, worth $46 trillion. A dwindling group of Americans older than age 80 holds 12% of American wealth, worth $21 trillion. The remaining American wealth, valued at about $19 trillion, belongs to everyone else, millennials born between 1981 and 1996, and the oldest members of Generation Z, born in 1997 or later. Older Americans are as wealthy as they've ever been. Older Americans are as wealthy as they've ever been, and they're getting wealthier. The average 50-something is worth $1.4 million, according to estimates from Empower. The average 60-something is worth $1.6 million. Well, I hope that's you. By contrast, the average 20-something is worth $139,243, and the average 30-something holds $325,952. The pattern seems obvious. Age begets wealth. Yeah, to me that just makes sense. Your salary increases as you get older, and then you have interest from whatever investment you have, plus you've got usually some your house, if you
bought one, you know, that increases value plus any other.

0: So it just only makes sense that older people have the wealth. I don't know if that seems like it's just always been that way. Boomers, the wealthiest generation, control $31 trillion in stocks and mutual fund shares, according to the Fed. They own $19 trillion in real estate. The collective values of those assets have ballooned over time thanks to a surging stock market, rising home values, and a steady accumulation of home equity. To some extent, the concentration of wealth among the old is about the simple passage of time. Building wealth is like a snowball rolling down a hill, said Richard Fry, a senior researcher at the Pew Research Center. It takes time to become a bigger snowball. If you save for retirement continuously over your career, investing in stocks and bonds, the value of your account is likely to expand geometrically. For Americans older than 65, the average Vanguard retirement account balance was $299,442 in 2024, the company reports. For savers ages 25 to 34, the average balance was only $42,640. If you buy a home and take out a 30-year mortgage, your home equity will rise steadily over time, both from your payments and from the rising value of the property. These are things that are going to accumulate over the course of the life cycle, said John Sablehaus, a senior fellow. Seems to me these things are obvious. The economics of building wealth are changing. But the economics of wealth are changing in ways that could make it harder for younger Americans to build it. The typical first-time home buyer is now 40, a record high, according to the National Association of Realtors. The median age of all home buyers is 59. If you live in a wealthy part of the country, which is pretty much everywhere now, and even if you have substantial assets, even a very high income isn't enough to buy a house, said Dinan Hughes, a 25-year-old certified financial planner in Portsmouth, New Hampshire. American workers are expected to build retirement savings over their careers, a model designed to concentrate wealth among the old. Prior generations relied more on workplace pensions. Retirees are living longer, which means their heirs must wait longer to inherit wealth. Americans are most likely to inherit ages 56 to 65, according to a 2021 analysis from the Wharton School of the University of Pennsylvania. Mine are still waiting for theirs, I guess, because I'm getting up there in age. I've got a bunch of clients whose parents are passing away, but most of them are in their 60s, said Lori Allen, 43, a certified financial planner in Hermosa Beach, California. It's tricky to compare different generations over time, yet boomers clearly control more of America's wealth in their relative youth than millennials and zoomers do today. In 1991, the year the oldest boomers turned 45, the younger half of America held about 23% of all wealth, according to Fry at Pew. The tricky part, boomers made up a larger share of the population in 1991 than millennials do now. Will millennials and Gen Z ever catch up? The good news for millennials and Generation Z is that many encouraging signs suggest they will amass plenty of wealth in the years to come. Millennials are going to inherit more than the boomers did from their parents, said Wayne Weingartner, senior fellow in economics at the Pacific Research Institute, but they may not see that money for another 20 or 30 years. Several recent reports suggest that millennials are building wealth faster than older generations and that they hold more wealth now than older generations controlled at the same age. Gen Z and millennials generally started saving for retirement earlier than Gen Xers or boomers, and they are avid savers. The total 401k savings rate for Gen Z workers is 11.3%. Not far behind the savings rates for millennials, 13.5%, and Generation X, 15.4%, Fidelity reports. The savings rate for young adults is significant because Gen Z is decades away from retirement. We all understand that we have to put away for our own retirements, and everyone's taking advantage of whatever benefits they get, said Hughes, the Gen Z financial planner. Between retirement savings, eventual home ownership, and inheritance, millennials and Zoomers will eventually amass enormous wealth, researchers say, but it will take time. They're young. They haven't had much time to accumulate yet, said Friar Pugh. It's the magic of compounding, and compounding is magic, but it takes decades to work its magic. I only have 2 minutes left, but there's a related article which will make sense. Impulse buying driven by feelings. A picture of a woman's hand holding up 3 little shopping bags. Stress, both physical and financial, can contribute. Even though American consumers are feeling a financial crunch in their wallets, that's not stopping many from buying on impulse, according to a new study. 53% of consumers surveyed by PartnerCentric said their overall budget is tighter in 2026 than in 25, but 81% of consumers said they have made an impulse purchase so far in 2026. The average number of impulse buys was 7, with the median spend between $50 per purchase. The average spend on a single largest impulse buy was $355. The consumer economy is in a weird place right now. A majority of consumers say their budgets are tighter this year, and yet they're still buying beyond necessities. Stephanie Harris, founder and CEO of PartnerCentric, told USA Today. In fact, Gen Z and millennials are most likely to report making impulse purchases in 2026 at 86% and 85%, she said. What's driving it isn't just need. It's emotion and the desire for a small reward when life feels expensive and high pressure. I wonder what they consider a high impulse. I just bought a little package of socks yesterday at the drugstore as I walked by because they were very cheap. It was like a $5 purchase. I don't know if that's what they're talking about, impulse buying here. What did people buy on impulse? Well, I bought socks. The top category for impulse purchase was food or beverages at 54%, while clothing came in second. At 53%, electronics came in at 35%, and shoes or accessories at 26%. I think everyone does that sometimes. So I have to sign off. I'm out of time. Carol Kugler, thanks for listening. Have a good rest of the week, and we'll see you next week. But continue listening. Lots of good stuff. Bye.
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4: This is Sound School. I'm Rob. It's illegal to be queer in Uganda. Same-sex relationships have been outlawed in the country since the late 1800s, when Uganda was a British protectorate. From time to time, over the last 125 years or so, laws criminalizing LGBTQ relationships were toughened and expanded, like in 1950, when the country's penal code further criminalized same-sex relationships, using language like gross indecency and carnal knowledge against the order of nature. A decade ago, Uganda signed into law the Anti-Homosexuality Act of 2014. It was a law dubbed by activists as the Kill the Gays Bill because it initially contained a provision for the death penalty in some cases, a punishment that was later amended to a life sentence. Under the act, for first-time offenses, an individual could be imprisoned for 7 years. People who, quote, aid, abet, and counsel LGBTQ people could also be...
5: This program is intended for a print-impaired audience and is brought to you by Mind's Eye.
6: Hello, this is Gordon Burnside of Mind's Eye reading the Wall Street Journal for Thursday, May 14th, 2026. The journal's top story today carries this headline: Kevin Warsh is confirmed as Fed chair in 54-45 Senate vote. Divided vote signals challenge ahead for Warsh, who faces a Fed committee skeptical of rate cuts Trump has demanded. The article is by Matt Grossman, Dateline, Washington. The Senate confirmed Kevin Warsh as the Federal Reserve's 17th chair Wednesday in a largely party-line vote that reflected how tensions with the White House have dragged the Fed deeper into the political fray. Warsh, who was nominated for the post by President Trump in January, won confirmation 54-45, earning support from all Senate Republicans, but just one Democrat, John Fetterman of Pennsylvania. Senator Kirsten Gillibrand, Democrat of New York, didn't vote. No Fed chair has been confirmed by such a narrow margin since Senate approval became a requirement for the job in 1977. Chair Jerome Powell, whose leadership ends Friday, captured at least 80 votes in Senate confirmations for each of his 2 terms atop the Fed. The previous chair, Janet Yellen, was confirmed 56-26 in 2014, with many senators absent because of bad weather. A difficult economic backdrop and Trump's broadsides against the Fed's independence have set up the central bank for a thorny leadership transition. At a Senate committee confirmation hearing last month, Warsh faced intense questioning from Democrats over how he would maintain the Fed's independence from a president who places priority on personal loyalty. Warsh said he would preserve the central bank's monetary independence and that he had made Trump no promises about policy decisions. Powell, citing concerns about political attacks on the institution, plans to remain on the Fed's Board of Governors, defying Trump's insistence that he leave. Warsh, 56 years old, has been immersed in monetary policy debates for decades, frequently as an outspoken critic of the Fed. A former Morgan Stanley investment banker, he became the youngest Fed governor in history at 35 when former President George W. Bush appointed him to the central bank's board in 2006. During the financial crisis that struck 2 years later, he played a key role in tying up rescue deals that pulled Wall Street banks back from the brink. By the time Warsh left the Fed in 2011, he had become a critic of its direction, concerned that, as the economy recovered, the Fed's ongoing efforts to support financial markets went too far. Warsh joined Stanford University's Hoover Institution and was a partner at hedge fund investor Stanley Druckenmiller's family office. He sought the Fed chair nomination during Trump's first term, but lost out to Powell. During the COVID-19 pandemic, Warsh, who had long leaned toward a hawkish anti-inflation stance, warned presciently that the Fed's intensive efforts to support the economy could give rise to blistering inflation down the road. As the Fed to succeed Powell heated up last year, Warsh honed an elevator pitch tuned to Trump's ears. He said he would shrink the Fed's footprint in financial markets and criticized the Fed under Powell for stepping into policy questions beyond interest rates. He lauded Trump's economic agenda, arguing that deregulation and a productivity boom driven by artificial intelligence would allow the Fed to lower rates without generating inflation. At the confirmation hearing last month, Warsh said he wouldn't prejudge policy decisions. He said he wanted the Fed to take a fresh look at a range of operational questions, from how officials communicate with the public to which inflation statistics they emphasize in their deliberations. Amid the Iran conflict's energy market disruptions, hot inflation readings are clouding the path for the rate cuts Warsh advocated as he essentially campaigned for the job. Meanwhile, policymakers are cautiously weighing whether 2 months of solid jobs data mark a turning point for a labor market that has slowed since a boom earlier this decade. Warsh will face an unprecedented set of broader questions about the relationship between the Fed and the White House. Under Powell's leadership, the Fed contended with a stream of attacks from Trump, including calls to lower interest rates, personal insults, a federal criminal investigation of Powell, and an attempt to fire another Fed governor, Lisa Cook. A standoff over the Fed's independence delayed Warsh's confirmation up until almost the last minute. Senator Tom Tillis, Republican of North Carolina, objected to the investigation of Powell by withholding his support for Warsh, depriving him of a critical Republican vote on the Senate Banking Committee. After the Justice Department dropped the inquiry, Tillis joined his fellow Banking Committee Republicans in late April to send Warsh's nomination to the full Senate. And here comes another headline from the front page of today's Wall Street Journal. This one says, "The late night truth social storms that offer a window into the president's mind." A WSJ analysis of thousands of posts found that the president uses the social media platform to spread conspiracy theories and attack his adversaries. The article is by Anthony DeBarros and Annie Linsky, Dateline, Washington. Monday was a typical day for President Trump. He took questions in the Oval Office. He met with members of Indiana University's football team, and he had dinner with law enforcement officers in the White House Rose Garden. After the sun went down, another familiar ritual began. Late-night social media posting. The president's True Social account posted 55 messages between 10:14 p.m. and 1:12 a.m. The messages, mostly reposts from other accounts, falsely claimed that the 2020 election was stolen, aired frustrations from anonymous social media users that Democrats hadn't been indicted by the Justice Department, and called for the arrest of former President Barack Obama. The activity is emblematic of Trump's account, which operates as a nearly round-the-clock high-volume amplification system that blends his own voice with a network of partisan and fringe content. Since the start of his second term, Trump's Truth Social account has ballooned to 12.6 million followers, up from about 8.6 million. Trump, with the help of staff, has posted at least 8,800 times, according to a Wall Street Journal analysis. Monday was one of 44 similar spates of a dozen or more Truth Social posts published from 8 p.m. to 6 a.m. since Trump returned to the White House. On December 1st, from 8:17 p.m. until just before midnight, the president's account posted nearly 160 times more posts than on any other day in his second term. The bursts of social media activity feature content from other accounts, including images, videos, and text that appeal to the president and his team. The nighttime missives often include some of the president's sharpest and most divisive messaging, amplifying conspiracy theories, describing migrants as a threat to the country, threatening to punish his adversaries, and mocking his opponents, all while giving a platform to obscure anonymous accounts. The account's most active nights have been driven by posts featuring videos and screen grabs from users on X and other social media platforms. For example, in the early morning hours of January 5th, days after a successful military operation in Venezuela, Trump's account posted nearly 90 times in the span of an hour. The posts included a video clip of Trump saying that Somalia isn't a nation, it's just people walking around killing each other. Since January 2025, the account has published more than 120 posts critical of the country or its people, including posts disparaging Democratic Representative Ilhan Omar, a prominent member of Minnesota's Somali community. The posts leave the public with a stew of presidential musings and reposts, many of which are published while Americans are asleep. Most of the messages get little scrutiny, disappearing into the cascade of posts on his account. Natalie Harp, Trump's executive assistant, plays an integral role in Trump's Truth Social activity. She brings the president stacks of printed out draft social media posts for his approval. The proposed posts often recycle content from other accounts that Harp or other advisors think would appeal to Trump, according to people familiar with the matter. Harp then logs onto the president's account, at times outside of normal work hours, and posts batches of Trump-approved messages that people said. Trump personally signs off on all of the content posted to his account. While Harp often posts content on Trump's behalf, the president posts some messages himself, White House officials said. Earlier this year, at Trump's direction, Harp posted a video that included racist imagery depicting Barack and Michelle Obama as apes, and an AI-generated image of Trump as a Christ-like figure, people familiar with the matter said. Trump later deleted both posts after facing bipartisan criticism. The president told reporters that he didn't see the portion of the video that included the imagery of the Obamas before he signed off on the post. A White House official blamed the episode on an editing error. Harp has frustrated some White House officials because he typically doesn't share draft posts with the Chief of Staff's office, communications aides, or national security officials. Harp has told others she works for Trump and only listens to him. Truth Social has never been hotter, and it's because President Trump offers his unfiltered and direct thoughts to the American people without the biased media taking him out of context, White House Communications Director Stephen Chung said in a statement. We don't discuss internal deliberations of how the process works, but no other social media tool has been more effective than Truth. Across thousands of posts, the president's account toggles through various modes. It celebrates and praises Trump. It savages his enemies, and it amplifies his frustrations about immigration, crime, culture, and the 2020 election. Sometimes Trump's attacks are aimed at named opponents, Democrats, governors, mayors, federal judges, journalists, Republicans who cross him. Other posts target groups the president is at odds with, criminals, woke universities, transgender students, cartels. Roughly 1 in 10 of the account's text-based posts call a person or group a name such as crooked, sleazebag, loser, or low IQ. The phrase fake news appears nearly 140 times. Okay, we're now leaving the Wall Street Journal's front page and moving into its news section. And here we find a headline that says, "Pomp before circumstance in China trip. Trump and Xi greet each other before tackling issues including Iran trade." The article is by Alexander Ward. President Trump and Chinese leader Xi Jinping reunited this morning in Beijing, kicking off a summit centered around improving their economic and trade relationship as issues of the war in Iran and U.S. commitment to Taiwan loom. A smiling Xi welcomed Trump at the Great Hall of the People for a red carpet arrival ceremony featuring a military honor guard and flag-waving school children. Tiananmen Square was cleared out before Trump's armored car pulled up, with senior officials including Secretary of State Marco Rubio and Treasury Secretary Scott Bessent awaiting the president on the steps of the hall. Xi walked out by himself to greet Trump with a handshake, not the big fat hug the U.S. president earlier said he was expecting. Xi then walked down the line of American officials to shake their hands before he and Trump stood under a red and yellow canopy for both countries' national anthems. Later today, Trump was to attend a state dinner with dignitaries and business leaders. He had arrived in China with a contingent of high-profile executives, including tech billionaires Elon Musk of Tesla and Jensen Huang, the CEO of NVIDIA, and Apple CEO Tim Cook. Trump wrote in a social media post that my very first request of Xi would be to open up China so that these brilliant people can work their magic and help bring the People's Republic to an even higher level. The message harkened back to the old U.S. policy of further entwining the American and Chinese economies, breaking with an approach pioneered during the first Trump administration to untangle business ties, largely for national security reasons. Looming over the meeting of the two superpowers is the American blockade of Iranian shipments of oil bound for China. Trump is seeking Beijing's help to end the Middle East conflict. The White House on Sunday acknowledged that Trump's visit would be heavier on symbolism and lighter on policy outcomes, though both countries expect to announce agreements on Chinese purchases of U.S. agricultural and aerospace products. Analysts expect few breakthroughs in the trade relationship, unsettled last year by U.S. tariffs. Here comes another headline. This one says, Alex Murdaugh granted new trial for murder of wife and son. Previously guilty verdict thrown out after South Carolina Supreme Court finds fault with jury deliberations. The article is by Valerie Bauerlein. The South Carolina Supreme Court overturned Alex Murdaugh's conviction Wednesday in the double murder of his wife and son, all but ensuring a do-over of one of the most watched court cases in memory. Murdaugh, a 57-year-old disbarred lawyer, is imprisoned in the rural western corner of the state and will likely spend the rest of his life in prison on separate financial crimes, regardless of Wednesday's ruling. But the decision tosses out the most high-profile part of the case, in which he was convicted in March 2023, the gunning down of his wife Maggie and son Paul on a quiet summer evening at Moselle, the family's estate. The state attorney general's office argued that Murdaugh's motive was to create a distraction and throw those close to Murdaugh off the trail of his thefts of millions of dollars from his personal injury clients. Murdaugh's six-week trial in small-town Walterboro, South Carolina, became a global phenomenon as viewers were transfixed by the crumbling of a generations-old South Carolina family dynasty. Witnesses testified of his thefts from motherless children and grievously injured clients, a bizarre suicide-for-hire plot, and a late-breaking unraveling of his alibi thanks to a video buried in his late son's phone. In throwing out the guilty verdict, the state Supreme Court found that jury deliberations were fatally flawed by improper remarks by Becky Hill, then the Colleton County Clerk of Court. Some jurors said after the trial that Hill had told them not to listen to what Alex Murdaugh said when he took the witness stand in his defense. Justice is supposed to be blind, Justice George C. Buck James Jr. said in a February hearing on the request for a new trial. Court officials are supposed to be mute. Murdaugh pleaded guilty in November 2023 to roughly 100 charges, primarily related to swindling his clients out of $8.8 million in a deal requiring him to spend at least 27 years in prison. And here comes another headline. This one says, U.S. drug overdose deaths fall for third straight year. Fatalities declined in 2025 to pre-pandemic levels, driven by drop in opioid-related deaths, including fentanyl. The article is by Jennifer Kalfas. The number of people who died from drug overdoses dropped again in 2025, a promising trend as the U.S. emerges from a national fentanyl crisis that accelerated these fatalities. There were an estimated 69,973 drug overdose deaths in 2025, a nearly 14% drop from a year earlier, according to preliminary data released by the Centers for Disease Control and Prevention on Wednesday. Drug overdose deaths have now declined for three consecutive years, falling to levels closer to those not seen since before the COVID-19 pandemic, which intensified the drug overdose crisis. For us, finally, to be seeing some sustained declines is very promising, said Farida Ahmad, a health scientist with the CDC's National Center for Health Statistics. A drop in overdose deaths involving synthetic opioids, largely fentanyl, is fueling the decline. In 2025, there were 38,084 deaths involving synthetic opioids, compared with an estimated 48,913 in 2024. Illicit forms of fentanyl have surged U.S. drug-related fatalities to record levels. The drug, which can quickly cause fatal overdoses, took off more than a decade ago. Drug overdose is the leading cause of death for Americans between the ages of 18 and 44, according to the CDC. It is just the fifth year in more than three decades in which the country reported a decline in fatalities. The CDC reported an over 2% decline in drug overdose deaths between 2022 and 2023, an unprecedented nearly 27% decline between 2023 and 2024, and now a nearly 14% decline between 2024 and 2025. There's still a long way to go, Ahmad said. The number of drug-related fatalities remains higher than numbers recorded decades ago before the opioid crisis took off. These recent trends vary by state. The CDC said states including Alabama, New York, North Carolina, Rhode Island, and Vermont registered drug overdose fatalities down by at least 25% between 2024 and 2025. But Arizona, Colorado, and New Mexico reported at least 10% increases in drug overdose deaths, it said. Okay, we're now leaving the Wall Street Journal's news section and moving into its business and finance section. And here we find a headline that says, Anthropic was behind. Now it's the AI boom's front runner. After years as also ran, startup pulls ahead in AI race after focusing on enterprise users and coding. The article is by Kate Clark. Anthropic is emerging as the presumptive front runner in a race for artificial intelligence supremacy, with faster growth and fundraising that could soon yield a higher valuation than rival OpenAI. Once a scrappy underdog in a race that OpenAI appeared to have already won, the gap between the two companies has narrowed significantly this year, with new data suggesting that Anthropic's growth continues to accelerate rapidly. OpenAI's, by some indication, has begun to plateau. Anthropic has received investment offers in recent months valuing it at more than $900 billion, according to people familiar with the matter. That would more than double the company's current valuation and surpass OpenAI's for the first time. Earlier this year, OpenAI raised $122 billion at an $852 billion valuation. Anthropic's revenue run rate, a figure commonly used by startups that forecast annual revenue based on short-term sales, is on track to reach $50 billion by the end of next month, according to figures shared with investors. Their run rate topped $30 billion in April, up from $9 billion at the end of 2025. The company had planned for growth to increase tenfold this year, but it saw 80-fold growth in annualized revenue and usage in the first quarter. OpenAI said in late March that its revenue had reached $2 billion a month, or $24 billion on an annualized basis, though the figures aren't perfectly comparable because Anthropic counts sales through cloud partners as revenue, while OpenAI doesn't. A spokesman for OpenAI said the monthly revenue data shared in March wasn't intended to represent a precise annualized revenue run rate. In data released Wednesday, finance startup Ramp said more of its customers used Anthropic's models than OpenAI's for the first time, with 34.4% using Anthropic versus 32.3% using OpenAI. Adoption of Anthropic's Claude tools jumped 3.8% from March to April, while OpenAI adoption fell 2.9%, according to the data. Ramp analyzes the spend of approximately 50,000 customers to track AI adoption trends. We've seen time and time again in this market that a large dominant player can be unseated in a matter of a couple months, said Ara Kararzian, lead economist in Ramp's economics lab. Anthropic has just done that. An OpenAI spokesman said the Ramp figures offer an incomplete picture of business customers because large enterprise clients don't pay for software services through credit cards. Bloomberg earlier reported on Anthropic's fundraising offers. The AI race is far from over, and both companies face challenges, including the looming threat of Google. For Anthropic in particular, computing constraints have caused outages and forced it to throttle users, while OpenAI's Codex is rapidly gaining popularity, adding pressure as Anthropic struggles to keep pace with its own growth. Before this year, AI had long been seen as the default front runner in the AI race, and its ChatGPT chatbot still maintains a sizable lead over Anthropic's Claude in overall users. Anthropic has caught up by focusing on developing a handful of products rather than trying to dominate every corner of the market, and its success with coding users and businesses has reset the AI race on its terms. Anthropic was founded in 2021 by a group of former OpenAI employees, including siblings Dario and Daniela Amodai, who clashed with OpenAI chief executive Sam Altman. Early on, Dario Amodai was conflicted about turning Anthropic's AI research into a commercial venture and turned to wealthy philanthropists in the effective altruism movement for early funding. In the summer of 2022, Anthropic decided not to release an early version of its Claude chatbot after employees objected, fearing it would start a dangerous technology race. At the same time, the startup's ties to effective altruism came under scrutiny because of its connections to disgraced cryptocurrency executive Sam Bankman-Fried, who was convicted of fraud. The relationship made it a pariah to many mainstream investors, while OpenAI rocketed ahead after releasing ChatGPT in late 2022, quickly becoming the industry's anointed winner and attracting a flood of capital. Anthropic, forced into a more disciplined state, focused its efforts on building AI tools for business customers. Back then, there wasn't billions of dollars showing up. Anthropic investor Devesh Makan, founder of Iconiq, said in an earlier interview, "They had to always wake up thinking, how do I do more with less?" Anthropic's growth accelerated sharply in late 2025 around the release of Claude Opus 4.5, a model whose coding capabilities helped drive a surge in adoption of Claude Code, a software tool that works in conjunction with Anthropic's top AI model. Over the holidays, developers and AI enthusiasts spent hours tinkering with the tool and said they were Claude-pilled or addicted to the product. Growth picked up even more upon the release of Cowork, Anthropic's agentic tool for non-technical tasks, in January. Still, OpenAI continues to dwarf Anthropic in consumer reach. OpenAI said in February that ChatGPT had reached 900 million weekly active users. ChatGPT has continued to significantly outpace Claude in weekly U.S. downloads, though for a brief period in March, Claude sprinted ahead. On March 2nd, for the first time, Claude surpassed ChatGPT in weekly U.S. downloads, according to data from Sensor Tower, a web data firm. Around the same time, U.S. app uninstalls for ChatGPT jumped 295%, which Sensor Tower linked to backlash over OpenAI's deal with the Defense Department. Meanwhile,

number one spot for the first time. During the same period, OpenAI's secondary value fell 22% on Augment's marketplace and trading was flat. Two AI leads, opposite directions, same quarter, Augment wrote in a blog post. And here comes another headline. This one says, "Forget tech and Hollywood. California is powered by healthcare jobs." A state known for billionaires and high-tech jobs depends on lower-paying health work to boost its labor market. The article is by Harriet Torrey and Josh Ulick. Healthcare jobs are keeping the U.S. labor market humming and are keeping California afloat. Hiring for health and social assistance jobs in the Golden State grew 25% in the four-year period from March 2022 to March 2026, according to analysis of Labor Department data by bipartisan think tank Economic Innovation Group. These are often low-paying jobs in roles like senior care, the data show. Without those sectors, the state hosting the nation's high-tech and entertainment hubs would have lost jobs in that time period. This gap between health-related and other parts of the economy proved greater in California than in any other U.S. state, according to EIG. The latest federal jobs report showed health continuing to play a huge role. Jobs in healthcare and social assistance accounted for about 47% of the higher-than-expected 115,000 gain in April. EIG analyzed a three-year span of the most recent Labor Department data to cover a mixed period for the labor market, which saw a dramatic cooling off after a post-pandemic hiring boom. Among some lesser populated states, Oregon topped the list for the weakest labor market in that span beyond healthcare and social assistance jobs, down 1.5% without those sectors, compared with up 1.4% when they're included. Economists say several factors are helping to drive the healthcare boom, both nationwide and in California. One is broad, an aging population that needs lots of medical care. California, along with other states, including Oregon and Washington, have also made a push to provide in-home supportive services to older adults to try to reduce the need for hospital care. This bumps up demand for home care workers. Meanwhile, California has poured billions into behavioral services in recent years. Hiring of mental health practitioners there has nearly doubled from the third quarter of 2022 to the third quarter of 2025, according to the EIG data. Breaking down jobs within healthcare and social assistance, some of California's biggest growth came from mental health practitioners
and

0: occupations that work with elderly people and people with disabilities. The latter category tends to include low-paying jobs, where pay often hasn't kept pace with inflation. For example, employment in home health services jumped nearly 25% from the third quarter of 2023 through the third quarter of 2025, but wages in that category declined 2.7%, according to the EIG data. Altogether, you're seeing far more seats open in low-wage sectors and seats go away in high-wage sectors, said Kenan Fikri, a senior fellow at EIG. California is creating more jobs in low-paid, locally serving healthcare or healthcare-related sectors and losing jobs in high-paying, high-value, export-oriented manufacturing and highly paid service sectors, he said. Some of the forces that helped turbocharge the health jobs boom may be shifting. California is curtailing a program that offered Medicaid coverage for people living in the U.S. unlawfully. And like all states, California faces cuts to Medicaid due to the One Big Beautiful Bill Act and the end of Enhanced Affordable Care Act subsidies. A healthcare union is trying to get a measure on November's ballot that would add a billionaire's tax aimed mostly at raising money to cover that Medicaid hole. If this federal support starts to dry up, we're going to soon discover whether the healthcare boom has legs sufficient to stand independently, Fikri said. And here's one more headline. This one says, Cisco to shed jobs for all in AI push. Cisco Systems is cutting thousands of jobs to make room for more artificial intelligence in its business. The technology conglomerate said Wednesday that it plans to eliminate fewer than 4,000 jobs this quarter, less than 5% of its workforce, so that it can pour more resources into silicon, optics, security, and AI. We don't always have the exact resources that we need going forward in the right places, Chief Executive Chuck Robbins said on a call with analysts. That's really what this is about versus savings. And that's it for today. This has been Gordon Burnside of Mind's Eye reading the Wall Street Journal for Thursday, May 14th, 2026.
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0: Welcome to WJCT's radio reading service, reading from the Florida Times Union for Friday, mid-May, May 15th, 2026. My name is Ellen Eisland.
1: I'm Bill Robichaux.
0: First, here's a look at what we can expect in the weather. Today, our high will be 82 degrees, sunny to partly cloudy skies. This evening, 69 degrees. Again, partly cloudy skies, winds out of the east, northeast at 10 to 15 miles per hour. Tomorrow, Saturday, May 16th, a high of 89 degrees, low of 73, partly cloudy, a 10% chance of rain. And rounding out the weekend, Sunday, May 17th, 87 degrees will be our high and 72 degrees, partly cloudy skies, 18% chance of rain. Now turning to our top story from the Florida Times Union.
1: Well, the council is to vote on Culinary School Campus. The corner lot development is proposing development. This by David Bauerlein from the Jacksonville Florida Times Union USA Today Network. Jacksonville City Council will vote on showing support for economic incentives worth up to $35 million for bringing a Culinary Institute of America campus to downtown that would teach chefs in a famed program that has made its mark on kitchens around the world. City Council President Kevin Carrico filed the legislation on May 12th that will get a vote as soon as the May 26th council meeting. Corner Lot Development is proposing to build a tower in downtown that would contain a hotel, culinary school, and restaurants on part of a city-owned waterfront site that has been vacant since the demolition of the old county courthouse. Carrico said the Culinary Institute of America is the, quote, culinary outside possibles. When it comes to America's cream de la cream, he said. Mayor Donna Deegan supports bringing culinary campus to appreciate the opportunity to partner with city council in continued discussions, moving it forward, and, quote, the investment it will bring, city spokesman Phil Perry said. The Culinary Institute of America's interest in town is a testament to may drive to rings. Entities campus will have a on our run hospital workforce and started New Year 19 after meeting at its regional campus in city of Jacksonville. So I think Jacksonville has the talent and the workforce and the militant the people that would want to pretend going, Rico said. He said those graduates in turn will raise art for dining in Jacksonville at high-end restaurants. He said as downs along the street waterfront square deck, the Culinary Institute of America would have the same impact in Jacksonville as I think having the Institute a cornerstone of all the national, he said. Because awarding graduates include late Anthony Bourdain, has a main campus in Hyde Park, New York. He also has campuses in San Antonio, California, and overseas in Singapore. The Netflix series Next Gen Chef takes place on the main campus in New York. Legislation America's Canon Jackal would cut 50,000 square feet. The economic incentives from the civil government proposal goes the spread for 6 years. The Institute of America's board is scheduled to meet in June to consider potential cities in the southeast. Carrico said approval by the council of the legislation would show support. Show the support is real in Jacksonville for the school to pick it for the campus. The school still would go through subsequent negotiations of the nitty-gritty of an economic development agreement, and the downtown investor still would have to fund the proposed corner lot development. They're going to have to go through the full process to get everything baked in to come back to council and for us to find a funding source, he said. The Duval County Tourist Development Council has already pledged $1 million for the campus. The former county courthouse site is between Bay Street and the St. John's River in a part of downtown that City Council previously identified as a focal point for revitalizing the site across Bay Street from the Elbow Entertainment District that has blocks of nightclubs, music venues, and restaurants anchored by the Florida Theater. City Council decided in 2025 to set aside $45 million in a special downtown development fund covering several blocks that includes the former county courthouse site. City Council later tapped $15 million for various higher education and vocational training programs, and $30 million in it. Students in the Culinary Institute of America can earn associate, bachelor's, and master's degree with majors in culinary arts, baking and arts, food business management, hospitality management, client applied.
0: Well, and while we really keep with our main mission of bringing you news from the Florida Times Union, we also like to read from our own WJZT product, Jacksonville Today. And I have those this morning. No fraud found in HealthLink Jacks, but a budget battle could, and the article continues, from Dateline, May 7th, 2026. Jacksonville Mayor Donna Deegan will include $1.5 million in her next city budget for the HealthLink telehealth program. And our reporter is Mendenhall. Found in that budget battle could be brewing. Our reporter is Mike Mendenhall, WJCT. The Deegan administration will keep funding its HealthLink Jacks telehealth service unchanged in the mayor's proposed budget later this year, according to a city spokesperson. The mayor's desire to keep the program going comes as a draft report released Tuesday by Jacksonville City Council's DOGE committee found no evidence that the program's provider, Telescope Health, could have committed Medicare and Medicaid fraud, allegations floated by Councilmember Rory Diamond during the six-month probe. After initially tossing City Council approved $1.5 million for HealthLink Jacks in the 2025-26 city budget. That's the amount City Council or Communications Director Phil Perry says the mayor will include for the program in her 2026-27 budget. We will include the same telehealth funding that we proposed in last year's budget, Perry told Jacksonville Today in a text message Tuesday. HealthLink Jacks provides telehealth services at no cost to uninsured Duval County residents who would otherwise seek care in emergency rooms or no care at all. It was budgeted to cost $2.185 million in its first year, 2024. Diamond claims Telescope has exaggerated the program's financial benefit to the city, which is stated in the report. Tuesday, he urged council to use it as a blueprint to defund the program and pursue a different telehealth business model when it debates Mayor Donna Deegan's budget this summer. It could set up a repeat of last year's budget battle over the telehealth contract between the council's finance committee and Deegan later this year. No fraud in HealthLink. Diamond's allegations of wrongdoing and, quote, potential illegal conduct in Telescope's multi-year contract with the city was central to the investigation through a DOGE subcommittee. The goal of HealthLink Jack, proposed by the Deegan administration 2 years ago, is to divert non-emergent patients from hospital emergency rooms that can be expensive for the medical system and the patients and overload the ERs. Patients who call the service speak to a triage nurse who determines whether a patient needs to be evaluated by a physician. If they meet the program's criteria of being uninsured, they're connected by a doctor. Also, a follow-up visit connected through the Jacks Care Connect social safety. After the committee meeting Tuesday, the Telescope Insurance, the Telescope CEO, Dr. Matthew told DOGE in a letter of the investigation was dropped. The Telescope Health wasn't billing the care or Medicaid patients. We just stopped that investigation and made no conclusion, either positive or negative, about Medicare or Medicaid fraud, Diamond said. The draft report addresses the lack of fraud evidence about a third of the way through the report. Telescope does not provide services to those patients, and therefore the committee could not and did not make any conclusions, either negative or positive, with regards to allegations of Medicare or Medicaid fraud, the report says. Another key claim in Diamond's Investigation Fire and Rescue Department medical director, Dr. Bradley Elias, funneled patients to emergency room by his other employer, Emergency Resources Group, which also owns 64% of Telescope. That claim also was found to be unfounded. It appears that although Dr. Elias's dual affiliation could create the appearance of an incentive for Telescope to refer HealthLink Jack's patients to ERG-staffed ERs, the documents reviewed showed no financial incentive to, nor does the low number of HLJ patients who have actually gone to an ERG-ED support such an incentive, the report says. One of the report's recommendation is a review by the city's general counsel and ethics offices of Dr. Elias's dual appointment. JFRD provided written documents from the State Ethics Commission's general counsel and city attorneys stating his work with ERG at Baptist Health does not raise a conflict. Anna Nelson, communication and public relations manager, told Jacksonville Today in an email that the ethics director confirmed that Emergency Resources Group is not a city or JFRD vendor and receives no city funding. JFRD would also like to note that Dr. active clinical practice directly benefits the department and the patients it serves. A medical director who continues to practice emergency medicine brings current real-world guidance to JFRD calls and personnel, Nelson wrote. Council Vice President Nick Howland, who could be president when city lawmakers debate Deegan's next budget in August, acknowledged that the flames could have harmed Telescope, but he stopped short of apologizing to the community. But I do know that they were accused of Medicare and Medicaid fraud, and that was found not guilty, Howland said during the Doge meeting. Not to owe the apology, we have to research that when we see those things, but them if they suffered any reputational risk along those lines. JFD says, right site, inconsistent. The court spends a lot of time in the business model of the city's other active telehealth provider, Right Site Health, which has a memorandum and understanding with JFRD to connect non-emergency calls that come in through the city's 911 service to ambulatory in-network care. Right Site doesn't charge the city. It accepts all emergency patients and bills, Medicare, Medicaid, and private insurance, in addition to offering care to indigent patients at no cost. The telehealth report claims JFRD is underutilizing Right Site and says more 911 callers are eligible for the service than is being offered. Diamond and the report promotes Right Site and its business model as a financially better alternative than Telescope for the city. But JFRD says the company's follow-through, Nelson said, has been the San Antonio-based company's lack of a local representative to do hands-on instruction on Right Site's system and service. He said Right Site has canceled 3 consecutive training sessions for JFRD employees. The fire department said Right Site operates only from 8 a.m. to 11 p.m., while JFRD's 911 service is 24 hours per day. There's also a learning curve with 911 callers. When patients lack the necessary technology to access the site application, JFRD personnel must bridge that gap with their own devices to facilitate the telehealth connection, Nelson said. This creates a workflow complication and raises questions about standardization and patient privacy. Nelson called these issues, quote, central to any assessment to Right Site's viability. In a statement after the report's release, the Deegan administration scolded Diamond's claim that the DS2 telescope was awarded the HealthLink JAX program in a no-bid contract. Telescope was one of three companies to vie for the contract in a competitive sealed request for proposals in 2024. Telescope scored the highest in the March 13, 2024 review and started operating HealthLink JAX that October. When speaking with reporters, Diamond refined his claim and called the original solicitation, quote, de facto or no bid de jure. It was written in a way that RightSight couldn't bid on it because it was only for indigent care, he said. The Deegan and Diamond said the city's procurement takes great to ensure fair and promote competition when drafting RFPs, and the market

0: acted as multiple steps throughout these elections to protest the specifications of an RFP if they believe it is too narrow or preferential to one company, Perry said in an email. That did not happen here. The mayor's office also questioned the time and money the DOGE committee spent on the report and called its findings politically motivated. RightSight did bid on the HealthLink Jack solicit. The city council approved funding for it twice, the statement said, and it has saved millions on emergency room costs. The program is saving lives. The political attacks on it need to stop. What's next? The city council auditor's office is expected to do an analysis of scope and RightSight's circles. Howland said Tuesday that he will meet with the administration on rebidding the HealthLink Jack's telehealth contract. He requests for RightSight that bill insurance and don't serve only indigenous patients are considered. When DEA submits a budget to consult in July, the finance committee will decide whether to keep the money for telescope, remove it, or come up with an alternative. To me, the answer is, let's not take care of telescope, let's not take care of RightSight, let's take care of the people of Jacksonville, Howland said. Let's relet in a competitive bid. And Associate Editor, Jacksonville Associate Editor Mike Mendenhall focuses on Jacksonville City Hall and Florida Legislature. A native Iowan, he previously led the Des Moines Business Recorder newsroom and served as Associate Editor of Government Affairs at the Jacksonville Daily Record, where he twice won Florida Press Association Tax Watch Awards for his in-depth coverage of Jacksonville's city budget. Mike's work at the Daily Record included reporting on down development, A, and the city's independent authorities. He was a frequent contributor to WJCT News 89.9 and News 4 Jax. There is one photo that goes along with our article. This shows Jacksonville City Council member Rory Diamond at the Duval Doe hearing. This was on Tuesday, May 5th, 2026. And Mike Mendenhall from Jacksonville Today is the photographer.
1: Well, we're so fortunate to have Mike with us in writing articles.
0: And we are, and that is our Jacksonville Today newsletter, available to anyone.
1: Well, we've been hearing about Winn-Dixie for the last couple of years and some of the changes that they've been making, particularly with Aldi's coming on board here in the city. But we have some additional news about Winn-Dixie in that Winn-Dixie deal refocus on food deserts. So the city council approved incentives for headquarters, and by David Bauerlein of the Florida Times Union USA Today Network. Jacksonville City Council approved an incentives agreement for Winn-Dixie's headquarters to grow in the city and also renewed attention on finding ways to bring grocery stores into what's referred to as food desert communities, where fresh produce and meats are hard to find. The 62 vote signed off an incentives to the Winn-Dixie Company jobs at its Edgewood headquarters. In the last, they put in a provision a supermarket street in the Brentwood neighborhood for at least city member Jukupman store. See, it this month with a food desert seniors and working families in the surrounding community. Quote, 48th Street is a, said May 12th at the city council meeting. I want you all to hear what I'm saying. It's a lifeline. City council member Jimmy Peluso voted for the bill after several council members said they would join him in looking for ways the city can attract grocers into other food desert communities. We've been talking about food desert more in the past week and a half than we have in years, and I'm grateful for that, Peluso said. But let's take this opportunity to actually do something with it. Member Raul Arias said he agrees the city food desert program launched in 2019 is underfunded now. He said the Winn-Dixie legislation started the conversation about expanding the program for underserved communities. So we as a body are going to fight for you just like we did today, Arias said. The change in plans for the Harvest

0: Arby's on West 48th Street cleared the way for council approval of the larger economic development deal whose co-working Winn-Dixie headquarters in Jacksonville. Winn-Dixie chairman and CEO Anthony Hucker said the company will move forward with spending $65 million over the next 5 years on its store support center at its Edgewood Court campus and its network of stores in Jacksonville. He said the Edgewood campus and its store support center will be a world-class workplace designed to foster collaboration, innovation, and career development for our associates as we continue building the future of the Winn-Dixie Company. This investment strengthens our ability to serve our communities and meet the evolving needs of our customers, he said in a statement. The city will provide a $6.5 million headquarters retention grant paid out over 5 years and the city property tax rebates worth up to $5.5 million over 20 years. Winn-Dixie would add 200 jobs at that campus by the end of 2031, bringing the total there to 700. The retained and new jobs would have an average salary of at least $100,000. Supporters of the agreement noted that the growth of Winn-Dixie's operation at Edgewood Court will be in an economically distressed area that will benefit from those employees going to work there each day. The average salary would be $100,000. The Harvey's supermarket store on West 48th Street also is in an economically distressed area. City Council member Rory Diamond said the agreement does go far enough in getting a longer commitment from the company to keep a store operating past the end of the current lease. He said it should have been a 10-year commitment in exchange for the city's incentives. Look, I don't think we should be in the business of telling people to open stores or close stores, he said. I'm personally against that. If you're going to do that, at least get a good agreement. He and City Council President Kevin Carrico opposed the overall economic development agreement. Diamond said other companies will come seeking cash grabs to stay in Jacksonville. This is corporate extortion, he said. This is corporate welfare. Regarding food deserts, the Economic Development Agreement says if Winn-Dixie closes 4 stores that are in economically distressed areas, the company must open stores in the same areas. That requirement applies to stores on Norwood Avenue in Gateway Town Center, less than a mile from the Harvey's at West 48th Street, and in the College Park Shopping Center off University Boulevard near Arlington Expressway, Normandy Marketplace at 5207 Normandy Boulevard, and Brown Plaza at 5250 Moncrief Road. The agreement does not have the same binding requirement Harvey's at 211 West 48th Street at the end of the current lease. The company agreed that 18 months before the lease expires, it will come back before City Council to give an update on the store and what its future might be. Ed Randolph, executive director of the City Office of Economic Development, said factors considered by the company will likely be driven by market forces such as talks with the shopping center owners about terms of a less extension and the store's profitability. Accompanying the article is a couple of photographs, but the first one on the main front page of the Florida Times Union is a picture of Aledra McLean as she exits the Harvey supermarket on West 48th Street near Main Street. And this was taken on Monday, May 11th, after she was shopping in jail. And a quote from Ms. McLean said, quote, "I think it would be terrible to close because there are no grocery stores for miles away. I rely on it, this store, a lot."
1: And there are a couple of sports-related articles for you. Our first is concerning the Jacksonville Jaguars. And this is Dateline May 14th, yesterday evening. Jaguars 2026 schedule revealed everything you need to know. Jacksonville Jaguars full 20-schedule dates for all games. Our reporters today, Demetrius Irby and Justin Lewis from Jacksonville. Jacksonville Jaguars will start the 2026-27 season as reigning AFC South champions, hoping to hoist the proverbial trophy in back-to-back seasons for the first time in franchise history since the division was made in 2002. The team will open the 2026 regular season at home against the Cleveland Browns in Week 1. They'll face the Denver Broncos on the road in Week 2, a game that will certainly carry high emotions by both teams after their clash in Week 16 last season. They'll host the Super Bowl runner-up, New England Patriots, in Week 3, which will be the last game played at Everbank Stadium for more than a month, as the team will head to Cincinnati, then London, for back-to-back games before having a bye week. This will give the workers unfettered time to continue working on renovations for their stadium of the future. Jacksonville back in London for the third time in franchise history, and first time since the 2024 season. They're slated to play the Philadelphia Eagles in Week 5 at Tottenham Hotspur Stadium before facing the Houston Texans in Week 6 at Wembley Stadium. The Jaguars are scheduled to have three primetime games this season. They'll face the Baltimore Ravens on the road in Week 9 on Thursday night. They're set to host the Pittsburgh Steelers on Monday Night Football in Week 14, and they'll face the Dallas Cowboys in Week 16 on Sunday Night Football. That's on top of the two London games, which both are slated to start at 9 p.m. And our article can use here. One moment while it crashes. 3 a.m. Standard Time. The uptick in the unique time slot of games isn't a surprise after the success the Jaguars had last year. Last season, Jacksonville returned to the playoffs for the first time. And one computer is to refresh. All right. But that means we have the late 20s and a successful 13-4 regular season. Then, under the new head coach, Liam Cohen, Jacksonville broke numerous franchise records, including most points scored, 474, touchdowns, 55, and first down, 356. The team also set a record with 107 pass breakups. Jacksonville finished ranked 6th in points score and 8 points allowed. Cohen was the first rookie head coach in NFL history to win 13 or more games after inheriting a team that won 4 or fewer games the previous season. Quarterback Trevor Lawrence enjoyed the best season of his career since going number one overall in the 2021 NFL draft. Lawrence completed 6% of his passes for 4,007 yards, 29 touchdowns, and 12 interceptions. He added 82 carries, 359 yards, and 9 touchdowns on the ground. Lawrence finished top 5 in both Associated Press Most Valuable Player and Comeback Player of the Year voting. Cohen finished 2nd in Coach of the Year voting in his first season as head coach. Additionally, Jaguars kicker Cam Little set both the indoor and outdoor records for longest field goal made in NFL history. So the Jacksonville's full 2026 schedule, here it is, Week 1, September 13th, Cleveland Browns, that's at 1 p.m. on CBS on Week 2, September 20th. The Denver Broncos, 4:05 p.m. on CBS. Week 3, September 27th. New England Patriots, 1 p.m. CBS. Week 4, October 4th at the Cincinnati Bengals, 1 p.m. CBS. Week 5, October 11th versus the Philadelphia Eagles in London, 9:30 p.m. on the NFL Network. Week 6, October 18th versus the Houston Texans, that's in London at 9:30 a.m., NFL Network. Week 7 is a bye week. Week 8, November 1st, Indianapolis Colts, that's at 1 p.m. on CBS. Week 9, November 5th at the Baltimore Ravens. 8:15 p.m., that's on Amazon Prime, which is Thursday Night Football. Week 10, November 15th, at the Tennessee Titans, 1 p.m. on Fox. 11, November 22nd, at the New York Giants, 1 p.m. CBS. Week 12, November 29th, the Tennessee Titans, 1:05 p.m. on Fox. Week 13, December 6th, at the Chicago Bears, 1 p.m. on Fox. And week 14, December 14th, Pittsburgh Steelers, 8:15 p.m., that's ESPN, Monday Night Football. Week 15, December 20th, at Houston Texans, 1:15 p.m. on CBS. Week 16, December 27th, at Dallas Cowboys, 8:20 p.m., NBC, which is Sunday Night Football. Week 17 is to be decided, TBD, Washington Commanders, TBD. Week 18, also TBD at the Indianapolis Colts. The Jacksonville Jaguars preseason schedule 2026. Here's the team's preseason opponents, dates, times, and networks will be announced at a later date. Preseason 1 at the New Orleans Saints, that's 4 p.m. Preseason 2, Carolina Panthers, 7:30 p.m. And preseason 3, Tampa Bay Buccaneers, 7:30 p.m. So we do know the times. I guess the networks are to be decided. NFL playoff schedule for the 2026-27 season. Wild card round will be January 16th through the 18th of next year. Saturday, January 16th, AFC and NFC games on Sunday, January 17th. Also AFC, NFC games, and Monday, January 18th. That's AFC, NFC game, Monday Night Football. Of course, we have no idea who will be playing in that. So that also is TBD. The divisional round, January 23rd and 24th. January 23rd, AFC, NFC divisional matchups. And Sunday, January 24th, AFC, NFC divisional matchups. And the conference championship will Sunday, January 31st on 2027. The NFC championship time is TBD on Fox, and the AFC championship time is TBD, CBS, and Super Bowl LX1, which is Roman numeral 461, will be Sunday, February 14th, 2027. The location, we do know this, SoFi Stadium in Inglewood, California. The time is 6:30 p.m. That would be Eastern Time on ESPN and ABC. Go Jags.
0: Well, I've got a question for him, separate from this. But recall when you were little, a song that had a line in it called that says, "The cheese stands alone."
1: I do.
0: You do? Okay. So do you recall what song that was?
1: Is it about mice?
0: Yeah, I think so. A little bit. It's a traditional children's song called Farmer in the Dell.
1: That's
0: right. You remember
1: that? I do.
0: Well, as a young child, we probably didn't understand what that meant.
1: Mm-mm.
0: And part of the meaning for that refers to an idiom that talks about operating entirely on your own, which I think we're finding that that's not really true. That everything really is connected. And that brings up this next article. The title of it is Higher Prices Reshape Shoppers' Priorities.
1: Is cheese involved with this article?
0: It can be. But it's really about how the war in Iran drives up costs of essentials.
1: Everywhere.
0: Everywhere.
1: At the grocery store and elsewhere, huh?
0: Yes. And so the article is by Betty Lynn Fisher and Rachel Barber of USA Today. And it starts out, shoppers who noticed their grocery runs were taking a larger bite out of their budget last were proved per department data. Relief food costs rose 0.7% in April, making the largest monthly increase since groceries are up 10%. And right now, pressure on food prices is converging from several directions at once, said David Ortega, a food economist and professor at Michigan State University. Those price increases, in combination with skyrocketing gas costs, which are up 28.4% over the year, are putting a financial strain on Americans. Ed Moore, 79 of Louisville, said prices have gone up considerably at his local grocery store over the past year. His latest trip cost him $95 for a week's worth of food. Retired and living on a fixed income, he said he doesn't have much cash to cover an emergency, and the rising cost of essentials is making it more difficult to save in case one does come. In response, he has stopped buying new clothes with Skechers he paid. He shop avoids buying name brand products and gets some gas Kroger points from buying groceries there. Gas punched the disc there, Moore said. He went filling up twice to disc since the war began. Increases showing up in different parts of supply chain. Energy costs from the war are starting to show up in food prices through what's called the cold chain for the supply chain for perishable foods and goods, Ortega told USA Today. Refrigerated trucking runs on diesel, and diesel is up sharply, he said. Categories that depend mostly on that cold chain, like fresh produce, dairy, and prepared salads, saw some of the sharpest monthly increases. Prepared salads, for example, jumped about 3% in a single month. Layered on top of that are category-specific issues that were already in place, including record-high beef prices, Ortega said. The cattle herd is at its smallest level in decades, and beef demand has remained unusually strong, partly because of the broader high-protein trend that has reshaped how consumers think about their diets. Additionally, tomato supply has been hit by weather problems in Mexico and Florida, and Mexican imports also carry a tariff. Coffee prices are also reflecting constraints from prior harvests, along with lingering effects from last year's tariffs on coffee imports, he said. The takeaway is that consumers aren't facing one shock, they're facing several simultaneously, and the energy-related impacts from the Middle East conflict are likely to build over the coming months, said Ortega. Further food cost increases could be impacted by higher fertilizer prices due to the war, but they may not be fully felt until next year, Ortega said. And with price increases now outpacing wage growth, affordability is front and center for most households, which have less buffer to absorb these shocks than they did a few years ago, he said. Even some high-income earners are changing their behavior in response to rising prices. Koji Hosokawa, 65, of Norwalk, Connecticut, said, although he takes home about $10,000 each month, he's pulled back from his spending and is shifting his investments towards dividend-generating stocks to increase his cash flow as he supports his wife and his son, who was recently laid off. The price of commodities, such as groceries and gas, are something that I cannot control, Hosokawa said. Those are a given. Therefore, the thing that I can control is my income. So choosing alternatives can help consumers save money. The April spike in food-at-home cost was driven by a 1.8% increase in the cost of fruits and vegetables, as well as a 1.3% rise in the department's meat, poultry, fish, and eggs index, as beef prices rose 2.7% over the month. The choices you make for your meat protein purchases can affect your overall grocery tab, said Michael Swanson, chief agricultural economist at the Wells Fargo Agri-Food Institute. Do you want beef on the table when it comes to protein? It's what you buy that makes the big impact on your checkout price, Swanson said. Meanwhile, the price of pork has remained flat while the price of poultry and eggs are down, he said. Similarly, in the produce section, where there's some products that have gone up in price and several that have stayed steady since last year, Swanson said shoppers can potentially make some adjustments. If you want to leave the tomatoes alone for the next month or so until we get the next crop in, you can make that number disappear from your budget, he said. So saving money on grocery bills. Here are some ways shoppers can save on their grocery bill, according to Ortega. Shop around. Grocery stores are competing for your business and running promotions on specific items. Shopping around, comparing weekly ads, and taking advantage of promotions can add up to meaningful savings over the course of a month. Shift protein sources where you can. Beef prices have been up sharply over the past year, while chicken and pork sit at more affordable price points and have been relatively flat or down over the month. Eggs are also significantly cheaper than they were a year ago as flocks have been rebuilt. Substituting even one or two meals a week can meaningfully lower your grocery bill. Buy produce in season and locally when you can. Seasonal and local produce tends to be less exposed to long-haul transportation costs, so it can be a good way to save on items that are getting hit by higher diesel prices. Consider store brands and private labels. These products typically sell at a much more affordable price point, and the quality of most staples is comparable to national brands. I think I've been doing this for the last few decades. So it comes in handy for having that information.
1: You are well rehearsed.
0: Yeah.
1: I do the same thing.
0: Yes.
1: And our second sports story is actually a first. For the first time, Jacksonville will host Ironman, What It Means for You. And this is from yesterday, 9:44 a.m. May 14th. The late Jacksonville's closed race day forecast. Restore Alvarez say, Jacksonville Times Union, there are key points. The first ever Ironman Jacksonville is scheduled for Saturday, May 16th, tomorrow, with 1,500 to 1,900 athletes expected. Point two, the race consists of a 2.4-mile swim, a 112-mile bike ride, and a 26.2-mile run. Point three, for over half of the competitors, this will be their first full-distance Ironman race. Four athletes will face warm conditions with a forecasted high of 94 degrees. And finally, the event will cause significant road impacts and closures throughout Jacksonville. The first ever Ironville is taking over Saturday, May 16th, bringing thousands of athletes and spectators to Northeast Florida, causing major road impacts and closures across the city. Between 1,500 and 1,900 participants from 31 countries and 49 states are expected to compete in one of the most demanding endurance races in the world. The event will bring a full-on athlete takeover to Jacksonville, with competitors racing across the city for up to 17 hours. The course begins with a 2.4-mile swim in the St. Johns River at 7:30 a.m. from Metropolitan Park. That's right here on the banks of the St. Johns River, WJCT area. That will be followed by a 112-mile bike ride and a 26.2-mile run through downtown Jacksonville and Riverside. For many competitors, this race marks a major milestone. According to an April 6 Facebook poll shared by the Ironman Jacksonville Facebook group, 53% of respondents said this will be their first ever full-distance Ironman after previously competing a half-distance race. as athletes prepare to take on one of the biggest physical and mental challenges of their lives. Spectators can also get ready for a day unlike any other. From planning around traffic impacts to finding the best cheer spots along the course, Jacksonville residents and visitors will have plenty of opportunities to keep the energy high, celebrate finish line moments, and witness athletes pushing past their limits in pursuit of a personal record on Saturday. What's

0: count is each section. Athletes will compete three events throughout the race day, starting with the swim, followed by the bike course, and finishing with the marathon run. And here's what the course looks like and what athletes can expect on race day. The Ironman swim course starts at 7:30 a.m. Location, Metropolitan Park. Distance, 2.4 miles. Athletes begin the race with a point-to-point swim in the iconic St. John's River. I wonder if they encounter dolphins and fish along the way.
1: I don't know if I'd want to swim in St. John's.
0: I can only imagine this, and that's as far as I'm going, imagining. The incoming tide and gentle current are designed to help athletes move quickly toward downtown Jacksonville, which will transition along the riverfront. Spectators can enjoy prime viewing spots along the Riverwalk for an exciting day and a scenic start to race day. How long is the Ironman? 112 miles, which is a two-loop course. The bike route travels through San Marco, the South Side, Nacatee, and Ponte Vedra. Riders will experience long, fast stretches of road and a smooth, flat profile, ideal for maintaining race pace. The course includes scenic coastal views along A1A, shaded tree canopy sections, and welcoming suburban neighborhoods. Note, the Nacatee Parkway flyover will be closed from 8 a.m. to 6 p.m. How long is the run course for the Ironman? The distance is 26.2. It's a three-loop course. Athletes transition at Memorial Park before beginning the marathon portion of the race. The course winds through downtown Jacksonville and Riverside. Runners will travel along the Riverwalk through downtown neighborhoods and behind the Riverside Arts Market, where live music will energize participants. The route also continues through the Five Points District before finishing downtown. Athletes will cross the finish line by skyline views and cheering spectators. Ironman Jacksonville, see the expected water and air temperatures for race day. Athletes competing in the first ever Ironman Jacksonville on Saturday, May 16th, can expect warm race day conditions both in and out of the water. The St. John's River water temperature is projected to be around 67 for the 2.4-mile swim portion of the race, which begins at 7:30 a.m. at Metropolitan Park. Air temperatures are expected to climb throughout the day, with a forecasted high of 94 degrees and a low of 71. The combination of heat and humidity could make conditions especially challenging during the later portions of the 112-mile bike ride and 26.2-mile run through downtown Jacksonville and Riverside. Will it rain on Saturday, May 16th, during the Ironman Jacksonville? No, there is currently a 0% chance of rain for Saturday. However, chances of precipitation increase to 20% by Sunday afternoon, according to the National Weather Service. Ironman Celebration Breakfast. Where is it and where to buy tickets? The Celebration Breakfast is free for participants. I wonder how much they're going to be eating. Maybe that's a side note. Maybe that's why it's free. However, spectators can purchase their tickets for $31. The time is 10 a.m. to 12 p.m. on Sunday, May 17th. Well, I guess that's the next day. But maybe it's questionable if they'll have an appetite at all. The location is the Prime F. Osborne III Convention Center, which is 1000 Water Street, Jacksonville, 32204. All right, here's for the rest of us wanting to do our daily business around town. Pay attention. Road impacts and closures by the Ironman bike course. Despite the impact, most roads will remain open except the ones indicating closure. The Acosta Bridge and southbound lane impact will be 8 a.m. to 11:30 a.m. Prudential Drive eastbound, the lane impact is from 8 a.m. to 11:30 a.m. Kings Avenue southbound lane impact from 8 a.m. to 11:30 a.m. Phillips Highway southbound lane impact is 8 a.m. through 12:30 p.m.

0: University Boulevard westbound lane from 8 a.m. to 12:30 p.m. San Jose Boulevard southbound lane impact from 8 a.m. until 12:30 p.m. Bay Meadows Road westbound lane impact from 8 a.m. to 12:30 p.m. Nocatee Parkway flyover, both eastbound closed from 8 a.m. until 6 p.m. Nocatee Parkway. Valley Ridge on-ramp westbound lane impact from 8 a.m. to 6 p.m. South Roscoe Boulevard northbound, expect delays from 8 a.m. until 6 p.m. Solana Road eastbound, expect delays from 8 a.m. until 6 p.m. A1A Scenic Highway southbound lane impact open 8 a.m. until 6 p.m. And Michler Road westbound, expect delays 8 a.m. to 6 p.m. Valley Ridge Boulevard northbound loops to southbound, expect delays from 8 a.m. until 6 p.m. Valley Ridge Boulevard by CR 210, that's County Road 210, westbound lane impact from 11 a.m. until 7 p.m. Phillips Highway northbound lane impact 11 a.m. until 7 p.m. Bay Meadows Road westbound lane impact from 11 a.m. until 7 p.m. San Jose Boulevard northbound lane impact from 11 a.m. until 7 p.m. University Boulevard eastbound lane impact from 11 a.m. until 7 p.m. Kings Avenue northbound lane impact from 11 a.m. until 7 p.m. Prudential Drive westbound lane impact from 11 a.m. until 7 p.m. San Marco Boulevard northbound lane impact from 11 a.m. until 7 p.m. Mary Street northbound lane impact from 12 p.m. until 7 p.m. Acosta Bridge northbound lane impact from 12 p.m. until 7 p.m. Broad Street northbound, expect delays from 12 p.m. until 7 p.m. And West Bay Street westbound lane impacts from 12 p.m. until 7 p.m. And those are a few of the closures we can expect. So basically, consider yourself warned that tomorrow will be a busy day in Jacksonville. And you might, depending on where you are in the area, I know Bay Meadows for me is going to be one area I want to pay attention to. I should be there around that time. What about you, Bill? I know you're at the beach, but I don't think Atlantic is quite...
1: Yeah, I'm going to be at home.
0: Cycle.
1: Yeah, I'll be at home at that point.
0: I think so. That's a wise decision.
1: Yeah, you'd be an amazing athlete or something like that.
0: Yeah, I've done running and biking and swimming in various orders in one day, but never this extent.
1: 27 years ago, when I was turned 50, I thought, I want to do something. And I did a 100-mile, what they call a century ride on a bicycle. Started out fine. Uh-huh. Got slower as time went on. By the time I got back to the finish line, where they were going to serve some pasta, some dinner, like, I pulled into the parking lot, and everybody was gone. I was that bad.
0: But so, you did it. You did
1: yeah,
0: it.
1: Yeah, but and I was hurting for a couple of days. And that was just the bike ride portion. Mm-hmm. And then you got a couple, 2.5 miles of swimming, which is just amazing to do. And they start off, I think, with that.
0: Yeah, I think they have to because that could be the most dangerous part if you save it.
1: And then, and then a marathon, mm-hmm. a full marathon. Mm-hmm. That's just amazing.
0: Yeah, I did my bucket list triathlon starting with biking, mm-hmm. and then I ran to the pool and jumped in.
1: Yeah.
0: And got out.
1: Back in the late 80s and early 90s, I used to do the sprint triathlons, mm-hmm. which were just really easy. Nothing like an Ironman, not even close. But you did the same things, just much, much, much shorter distance.
0: Yeah. That's my style right there, shorter distance.
1: Finally won one, but that was the last one I did. So, real quick, if we have a minute, Mother Goose and Grim, the pup, the dog, is at the vet's, and the vet's is really beside himself, and he says, "You gained 10 pounds this week." And the next frame it says, "You didn't exercise like I told you to." And Grim, the dog, replies back, "Exercise? I thought you said extra fries."
0: Oh, that's someone who needs to run and swim and bike in a triathlon. Or I guess in this case it would be swim, run, and bike. And anyway, we've been bringing you news from the Florida Times Union for Friday, May 15th, 2026. For WJCT's Radio Reading Service, I'm Ellen Eisland.
1: I'm Bill Robichaud.
0: We wish you a wonderful mid-month weekend.
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3: 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That's Florida Frontiers, Friday night at 11 on WJCT News 89.9.
4: 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Mostly cloudy skies right now, 80 degrees downtown, 79 degrees, and partly cloudy in St. Augustine. 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
6: This is the Washington Post for Friday, the 15th of May, 2026. This is Drew and Mike, and we'll be reading from the front section of today's edition. Xi warns Trump that mishandling Taiwan could spark conflicts. This is an article by Michael Birnbaum, Isaac Arnsdorf, and Rebecca Tan. Dateline Beijing. Chinese leader Xi Jinping warned President Donald Trump on Thursday that conflicts could emerge if the two powers mishandle Taiwan, declaring that Beijing's top priority in the talks with Washington is the fate of the contested island long supported militarily by Washington. Xi's message, delivered behind closed doors in an hours-long meeting in Beijing's Great Hall of the People, was all the more striking given Trump's effort to warm up relations and deliver trade deals to boost the U.S. economy. It came after Xi welcomed Trump at an elaborate ceremony overlooking Tiananmen Square, where the Chinese military crushed pro-democracy protesters in 1989. Trump brought dozens of top U.S. business leaders with him on the trip and has made deepened trade ties a focus, downplaying the military rivalry between the two nations. Although Trump later said that the meeting was great, Xi's remarks, as reported by the Chinese Foreign Ministry, made clear that the Chinese leader intended to focus on security at the moment when Trump has shown greater willingness to flex U.S. military might. The Taiwan question is the most important issue in China-U.S. relations, Xi said, according to the Foreign Ministry readout. If it is handled properly, the bilateral relationship will enjoy overall stability. Otherwise, the two countries will have clashes and even conflicts, putting the entire relationship in great jeopardy. In the meeting, Trump did not respond to Xi's comment about Taiwan and moved on to the next topic without acknowledging them at all, according to a White House official who spoke on the condition of anonymity to discuss the sensitive closed-door meeting. A senior administration official said, however, that during the course of the meeting, both sides reiterated their long-stated positions on the issue. Secretary of State Marco Rubio, in a clip from an interview with NBC that aired Thursday, said U.S. policy on Taiwan is unchanged. From our perspective, any forced change in the status quo in the situation that's there now would be bad for both countries, he said. Ahead of his trip to Beijing, Trump said that Xi wanted to discuss U.S. arms sales to Taiwan and that he would have the conversation, itself a shift because official U.S. policy has been that it sells weaponry to Taiwan without consulting with Beijing. Publicly, the two leaders sought to minimize any rivalry as 2 days of high-stakes meetings started Thursday with the U.S. president and his entourage greeted by a group of flag-waving schoolchildren and troops marching in lockstep. As the day began, Trump's motorcade passed beneath the watchful eye of Communist China's founding father, Mao Zedong, whose face hangs above the entrance to the Forbidden City at the top of Tiananmen Square, before he rolled up to the Great Hall of the People for the start of meetings. The ceremony, with a military brass band playing Star Spangled Banner, a 21-gun salute, and scores of marching service members, all of identical height, almost matched the last time Trump visited Beijing, early in his first term in 2017. But China is far more powerful than it was then. Trump, meanwhile, has led the United States into a war with Iran that has sealed much of the world's energy supply into the Persian Gulf and driven up prices at home. He is looking to Xi to pressure Iran to free traffic in the Strait of Hormuz and back away from its nuclear program. Rubio, in the NBC interview, said Trump raised the issue of Iran with Xi but did not ask him for help. I don't know that there's a country on the planet that is in favor of this regime and Iran having nuclear weapons, Rubio said. The difference is we're actually trying to do something about it. Xi, meanwhile, faces a cooling economy of his own and wants to present China as the stable alternative to a U.S. that has swung on trade and security during Trump's second term. As they embarked on their meetings, Trump talked of the two leaders' personal ties, while Xi responded with a focus on the broader U.S.-China relationship. That was an honor like few have ever seen before, Trump told Xi as they started their conversation in the Great Hall of the People. You and I have known each other now for a long time. In fact, the longest relationship of our two countries that any president and president has had, and that's to me an honor. Xi, who has led China since 2013, has presided over an unprecedented centralization of power, purging opponents and entrenching himself as a leader with few rivals. Xi answered Trump with a vision of Chinese-American rule over the world, declaring his desire to avoid a Thucydides trap, a reference to an ancient Greek historian's description of rival powers, pushed into war as one seeks to displace the other. The two sides should be partners rather than rivals, achieving mutual success and shared prosperity, and finding a proper way for major powers to coexist in the new era, Xi said. A White House readout of the meeting made no mention of Taiwan, saying instead that the two leaders agreed to deepen trade ties, combat the flow of fentanyl precursors into the United States, and to get Iran to open the strait. China has long claimed sovereignty over Taiwan, a democratic island territory that is a powerhouse manufacturer of semiconductors and other technology. The U.S., while not officially recognizing Taiwan as an independent country, is the territory's major military backer. U.S. war planning for East Asia envisions how to defend the island against a Chinese invasion aimed at reasserting Beijing's authority. China's military threats are the sole cause of instability for the Taiwan Strait and the Indo-Pacific region, Taiwanese government spokeswoman Michelle Lee told reporters Thursday. Our government views positively any actions that contribute to regional stability and help manage the risk posed by the expansion of authoritarian influence. When Trump's motorcade rolled up to the Great Hall of the People, the leaders shook hands and greeted each other's dignitaries. Xi walked down the line of U.S. officials, shaking the hands of men who have presided over the attack on Iran that has the potential to reshape Middle East politics in a way few other events have in decades. He ended the line at Eric and Laura Trump, family members who have been seeking to tap into the vast profits to be made from the Chinese market. Then came the military salute, the band, and the cheering children who waved American and Chinese flags and flowers and appeared to delight Trump as he clapped and gave them two thumbs up. After the meeting, the president's tour of Beijing's Temple of Heaven, one of the city's prime historic sites, Xi ended the day by hosting Trump for a lavish state dinner Thursday evening before the meetings on Friday. On Thursday, there was little public sign of the confrontational approach that Trump took at the end of his first term as he sought to bar Chinese technology from U.S. markets. Instead, top U.S. business executives accompanied him as he sought to deepen investment flows between the countries. Apple's Tim Cook, Tesla's Elon Musk, and NVIDIA's Jensen Huang all stood behind Trump's top officials as the leaders walked the red carpet during the arrival ceremony. Xi met with U.S. business leaders in the Great Hall after his meeting with Trump. "Meetings went well," Huang said, told reporters as he departed the Great Hall. "Mr. Xi and President Trump were incredible." Former officials said that both leaders may be getting what they need out of the encounter, but that the meeting is unlikely to fundamentally reshape the relationship. "Xi is giving Trump the TV-ready spectacle that he was hoping for," said Julian Gewirtz, who was a director for China policy on the Biden administration's National Security Council. "China is hoping to trade symbolism for substance using protocol and Trump's preference for pageantry to hold off a return to economic escalation and buy time for China to build up its strength." The size and makeup of the U.S. CEO delegation in Beijing has infused hope into the possibility of progress in the negotiations over trade and investment, said Da Wei, director of the Center for International Security and Strategy in Tsinghua University. But overall expectations are still measured. An October meeting between the two leaders in South Korea came after China imposed restrictions on rare earth exports following U.S. tariffs and had a sense of crisis management, he said. "If this summit can be a stepping stone for the future, that would be good enough." Former President Joe Biden did not visit Beijing while he was in the White House, though he met Xi elsewhere, so there has been a long drought in visits. No U.S. presidents visited China in the past 9 years, and that was a warning sign for U.S.-China relations, said Zhang Jiadong, a former diplomat and professor at Fudan University in Shanghai. "Trump's being here is sending the most important signal that China and the U.S. are no longer aiming for new breakthroughs, but striving to restore some stability." Mike?
7: Thanks, Drew. Supreme Court preserves access to mail distribution of widely used abortion pill. The decision maintains access nationwide to medication abortion, the most common way of ending pregnancies in the United States, while litigation continues, by Justin Juvenal and Pravina Somasundaram. The Supreme Court on Thursday ruled that patients can, for now, continue to access by mail the most commonly used abortion pill, handing anti-abortion advocates a defeat in their push to restrict medication abortion. The justices paused a decision by a U.S. appeals court in New Orleans that had reinstated a requirement that patients pick up mifepristone in person, a mandate supporters of abortion rights have framed as the biggest threat to abortion access since the Supreme Court overturned Roe v. Wade in 2022. The justices did not explain their reasoning, but the decision came over the objections of Justices Clarence Thomas and Samuel A. Alito, Jr. "The court's unreasoned order granting stays in this case is remarkable," Alito wrote in his dissent. "What is at stake is the perpetuation of a scheme to undermine our decision in Dobbs v. Jackson's Women Health Organization, which restored the right of each state to decide how to regulate abortions within its borders." Alito was referring to the court's decision to overturn the right to abortion 4 years ago. He wrote for the majority in that case. Thomas wrote in his dissent that companies are not entitled to a stay based on lost profits for their criminal enterprise. The court's action extends a brief pause on the appellate court decision Alito previously put in place. But the Thursday order is not the end of the legal case brought by the state of Louisiana, which centers on whether women in states that ban or restrict abortion can legally access the medication. Mifepristone is part of a typical two-drug combination for medication abortions, which have become the most common way of ending pregnancies in the United States. In the years after Roe was overturned, abortion pills have become a major battleground for legal fights over the procedure. The Supreme Court's emergency ruling arose from a lawsuit by Louisiana, which has a near-total ban on abortion against the Food and Drug Administration. The High Court's ruling remains in effect while that case plays out. Louisiana is challenging an FDA rule laying out how mifepristone may be dispensed. While in-person access had once been required, the rule was relaxed under the Biden administration to preserve access to abortion during the coronavirus pandemic. Louisiana argues that the Biden-era change undermines its restrictions on abortion and the sale of drugs such as mifepristone. Earlier this month, the U.S. Court of Appeals for the Fifth Circuit temporarily reinstated the in-person requirement at Louisiana's request. The following day, two drug makers appealed that ruling to the Supreme Court. The greater availability of mifepristone has frustrated anti-abortion groups and Republicans who expected the post-Roe era to bring a drop in abortions. Instead, abortions have increased, largely because drugs such as mifepristone can be prescribed remotely via telehealth providers. Conservative attorneys and elected officials in states with abortion bans have since looked to curb access to abortion pills and punish the providers who mail them across state lines. For years, legal experts and abortion rights advocates have said bringing back in-person dispensing would dramatically reshape the abortion access. It would have the biggest impact on women living in more than a dozen states with strict abortion bans, who would lose some or nearly all access to medication abortion without telehealth and mail distribution. Women living in states where the procedure remains legal would also have to figure out where they can get the pills, which would involve travel if they live in a rural area. It will squeeze access points, said Katie Keith, director of the Center for Health Policy and the Law at Georgetown University's O'Neill Institute. The FDA, citing a robust body of evidence showing mifepristone is safe and effective, approved it in 2000 to end early pregnancies. The drug is also used for treatment during miscarriages. The FDA required it to be dispensed in person for two decades. In April 2021, the agency waived that rule because of the pandemic, 1 month before the Supreme Court agreed to hear Dobbs. Then in December 2021, the Biden administration permanently eliminated the in-person mandate. That decision would later enable abortion right groups to make abortion pills accessible in every state despite Roe's end. Starting in 2022, some Democratic-led states passed shield laws that allowed providers to send abortion pills to women across the country with safeguards to protect the clinicians from interstate prosecution. Anti-abortion advocates have also pressed the Trump administration to reimpose limits on mifepristone, but the administration has sidestepped those demands, pledging only that the FDA would conduct a safety review. In April, a federal judge in Louisiana put a hold on the state's lawsuit for 6 months to give the FDA time to complete its review. The FDA said, after the Supreme Court ruling Thursday, that its review will continue. After the appeals court issued its ruling May 1st, companies that make mifepristone and a generic version asked the Supreme Court to block the ruling. Alito issued a one-week administrative stay on May 4th to give the justices time to consider the appeals by Danco Laboratories, the maker of the drug, and GenBioPro, which manufactures a generic version. The legal action has received considerable and immediate attention. More than 20 Democratic-led states and 259 members of Congress who support abortion rights submitted Friend of the Court briefs backing the drug maker's appeals. Many U.S. residents in states where abortion is legal live far from any reproductive health care provider, the congressional lawmakers wrote in their brief. Reinstating an in-person dispensing requirement for mifepristone exacerbates an already significant reproductive health crisis by limiting access to the most common method of early abortion. Days later, 113 members of Congress, led in part by House Speaker Mike Johnson, a Republican from Louisiana, a staunch abortion opponent, submitted a brief to the court arguing for the in-person requirement to return. As delegated by Congress, the FDA's job is to ensure drug safety, not to encourage the risky use of drugs just to further former President Biden's pro-abortion agenda, they wrote. Abortion access presents a thorny political issue for the president and Republicans that could energize Democrats ahead of November's midterm elections. In its application to the Supreme Court, Danco called the Fifth Circuit ruling unprecedented. Never before has a federal court purported to immediately enjoin a several years old drug approval, restrict a distribution system for that drug that manufacturers, providers, patients, and pharmacies have all been using for years, or reinstate conditions that FDA determined do not meet the mandatory statutory criteria, attorneys wrote. Louisiana, in its response, called the effect of the Biden administration rules expanding the availability of mifepristone astounding. Although Louisiana law generally prohibits abortion and the dispensing of mifepristone to pregnant women, out-of-state prescribers, freed from the in-person dispensing requirement, are causing approximately 1,000 illegal abortions in Louisiana each month by mailing FDA-approved mifepristone into the state, attorneys wrote. Five other GOP-led states with abortion bans are making claims similar to Louisiana's in separate cases aiming to curtail abortion pill access. In a closely watched Supreme Court case in 2024, the justices ruled that anti-abortion doctors did not have legal standing to challenge the FDA's approval of mifepristone. The decision preserved access to the drug. Three states have since revived that challenge. Danco spokeswoman Abby Long said in a statement the company was gratified with the Thursday ruling. We are pleased that a safe and effective drug Americans depend on will continue to be available while this litigation proceeds, she said. Drew?
6: Thank you. DOJ says Yale Medical School discriminated against Asian and white applicants. This is an article by Susan Sfaluga, Laura Meckler, and Todd Wallach. The Justice Department on Thursday accused Yale School of Medicine of discriminating based on race in its admissions by favoring black and Hispanic applicants over white and Asian ones. The department's allegations are based on a year-long investigation that sought to determine whether Yale's admissions practices were in compliance with federal civil rights law. The agency determined that the medical school continues to intentionally discriminate against applicants based on their race, despite a 2023 Supreme Court ruling rejecting race-conscious affirmative action in college admissions. The department looked at median grade point averages and standardized test scores broken down by race and concluded that Yale's use of race resulted in a black applicant being as much as 29 times higher odds of getting an interview for admission than an equally strong Asian applicant with similar academic credentials. The investigation did not address other factors Yale may use in admissions decisions, such as essays, transcripts, letters of recommendation, and interviews, nor did it reveal how much scores and grades weigh in the admissions process. Scores for admitted students of all races were very high, according to the data, but there were small disparities. The median entrance exam score for admitted black students at Yale's medical school last year was 518 and 517 for Hispanic students. According to the Justice Department, the median score was 524 for both white and Asian students. The highest possible score is 528. The median grade point average in 2025 for admitted black students was 3.88 and 3.91 for Hispanic students. For white students, it was 3.97, and for Asians, 3.98. The department is seeking a voluntary resolution to its investigation, but said that if this isn't possible, it may seek to compel compliance through enforcement. The students admitted to Yale School of Medicine demonstrate exceptional academic achievement and personal commitment. Its program of medical education encourages curiosity and critical thinking, and its graduates go on to become leaders in clinical care, research, and public service, Yale spokeswoman Karen Pert wrote in an email. We will carefully review the Department of Justice's letter. Yale School of Medicine is confident in the rigorous admissions process we follow. The investigation is part of the Trump administration's aggressive effort to force changes in higher education, particularly regarding college admissions and diversity initiatives. And it's in keeping with ongoing efforts to bring lawsuits challenging admissions practices, such as those filed against Harvard and the University of North Carolina at Chapel Hill that led to the 2023 Supreme Court ruling. Under President Donald Trump, the Justice Department has repeatedly investigated universities for alleged racial discrimination against white and Asian students, arguing that higher education's diversity goals have led to unfair treatment that is both wrong and against the law. It issued a similar finding last week to UCLA's medical school, with the agency arguing that the school used race as a primary selection criteria. Investigations have also been launched to look into admissions practices at Stanford University, the University of California schools in Berkeley and Irvine, and at the medical schools of Stanford, Ohio State University, and UC San Diego. And in a lawsuit filed against Harvard University, the administration accused the school of failing to provide admissions data as part of its ongoing investigation there. In a statement, a UCLA spokesperson said the school is reviewing the Justice Department's findings and said its admissions process was based on merit and grounded in a rigorous, comprehensive review of each applicant. We are confident in our practices and our mission to maintain access to a high-quality education for all qualified students, the statement said. The Trump administration's approach has upended traditional civil rights enforcement, which for years focused on discrimination against people of color. Under Trump, agencies across government, including the Education Department and the Equal Employment Opportunity Commission, have pressed their case that discrimination against white and Asian people is a more urgent problem. The Justice Department has also expansively interpreted the Supreme Court's anti-affirmative action decision, declaring that the ruling barred any consideration of race in education. Others suggest there is more nuance to the ruling, but those arguments have held little sway inside the Trump administration. In the Yale investigation, the department pointed to the medical school staff's circulation of holistic admission graphics created by the Association of American Medical Colleges that includes the words race and national origin, along with many other criteria such as community service and life experiences that could be factors in admissions decisions. A spokeswoman for the association said that graphic was from 2008 and was out of date. She pointed to more recent guidance that encourages schools to deploy a mission-aligned approach to selection and retention of students, where a program's mission helps to define merit and where a school considers whether an applicant's attributes and experiences are aligned with the program's goals. Following the 2023 Supreme Court ruling, the association offered other ideas to boost diversity that could be in compliance with the law, including giving balanced considerations to experiences and attributes alongside academic metrics. Nothing in the Supreme Court decision compels us to deviate from our goal of diversifying the healthcare workforce, David J. Scorton, CEO of the AAMC, said during a webinar with medical school leaders. Lives depend on us diversifying the healthcare workforce. Many medical professionals and advocates have argued that it is essential to have a racially diverse medical workforce to better serve a racially diverse population. A 2025 UCLA study, for instance, found that clinical outcomes improve when patients are treated by doctors of the same or similar race or ethnicity. There are far fewer black and Hispanic doctors proportionately than there are patients. It's not clear from the data presented that Yale is in fact discriminating on the basis of race, said Richard Kahlenberg, director of the American Identity Project at the Progressive Policy Institute. He advocates against racial preferences but favors preferences for lower-income students. Statistical disparities in academic qualifications between racial groups admitted to the university certainly raise red flags, but it is not definitive evidence of discrimination, said Kahlenberg, who testified against Harvard's policies in a court case challenging its admissions procedures. We don't know which of those two things are going on, economic affirmative action, which is perfectly legal, or racial, which is not, he said. For the Trump administration, a race-neutral strategy like this is also illegal if the true goal is racial diversity. Officials refer to this as using another factor as a proxy for race. Still, the Supreme Court has never said that proxies are illegal and has declined opportunities to issue rulings that could have done so, Kahlenberg noted. The Supreme Court never said that seeking educational benefits of racial diversity is illegal, he said. To the contrary, they said the goal of increasing cross-racial understanding is laudable. Mike?
7: Thank you. Putin's remark on war coming to a close points to exhaustion, not peace, analysts say. The Russian president is facing pressure not only from a stalemate on the battlefield, but also from a battered economy that is fueling discontent. By Mary Ilyushina. A lone police officer with a megaphone shouted at a confused crowd in central Moscow to disperse, the traditional Victory Day fireworks last weekend having been canceled without warning. It was a fitting wind-down to the most muted celebration Russia had witnessed in decades. No military hardware rolled across Red Square. Few foreign guests attended. Across the Russian capital, the internet was blacked out, a move driven by fear that Ukraine could disrupt the World War II commemoration with its expanding reach of long-range drone attacks. The deflated mood in Moscow highlighted how sustaining the war against Ukraine has grown increasingly complicated for President Vladimir Putin, who is under pressure not only from stalemate, stagnation, and heavy losses on the battlefield, but also from a battered economy, rising public frustration, and setbacks for partners worldwide, including in Iran, Hungary, and Venezuela. After more than 4 years of war, Russians do not feel stronger, safer, or more prosperous, let alone victorious. Instead, they are angry over the internet restrictions, inflation, and rising taxes, and exhausted by the psychological weight of the war, which in January crossed the 1,418-day mark, surpassing the Soviet Union's entire involvement in World War II with no end in sight. Why was this war necessary if the capital, always festive in the past, seemed empty and uneasy, tense and unsafe, with two sources of risk to people, drones in the sky and police on the ground, and with all communications banned, asked Andrei Kolesnikov, a Moscow-based political analyst. The front line remains largely stalled, with Russia occupying roughly 20% of Ukrainian territory, but still failing to achieve Putin's goal of seizing the entire eastern Donbas region. Russia's pro-war, ultra-conservative right is demanding escalation, voicing deep offense at the level of disruption Ukraine has managed to inflict inside Russia, including the killing of high-ranking officers and far-reaching drone strikes, many against oil facilities and other infrastructure key to Russia's extraction economy. The far bigger apolitical majority, which had long accepted the Kremlin's implicit bargain of staying silent in exchange for the war remaining largely contained to border regions, is reeling from the internet shutdowns and growing economic strain. In an apparent nod to the public exhaustion, Putin made an unusual remark in a news conference following the May 9th Victory Day parade that seemed to offer a glimmer of hope. "I believe the matter is coming to a close," he said, of the war. But the Russian leader immediately followed up his usual accusations against global Western elite, which he said is using Ukraine to destroy Russia. Top Kremlin foreign policy aide Yuri Ushakov said later Sunday that negotiations would be fruitless until Kiev agreed to a complete Ukrainian withdrawal from Donbas, making clear the Kremlin has not changed its central maximalist demand. Putin's comment was almost certainly geared to his domestic audience rather than President Donald Trump or Ukraine, a sign, analysts said, that the Kremlin is feeling the mounting societal pressure. He really didn't set any time frame. It could be several months, maybe even several years, a Russian academic with close ties to senior Russian diplomats said of Putin's comment. And it could be a reaction to the public demand. People hope that the conflict will be ended, and he may have wanted to cheer them up and confirm that there is hope for ending the conflict. Vladimir Pashtukov, Russian political scientist and honorary senior research fellow at University College London, said that Putin faces a quandary. The Russian public is tired of the war, but also wants to win. This phrase signals that internally they are genuinely entertaining the prospect of ending the war. Seriously enough, in enough detail, that they felt it necessary to quietly signal to society that such a scenario is theoretically possible, Pashtukov said. It doesn't mean he intends to end the war on just any terms or that he's firmly decided anything. In making a decision, however, Putin must confront the conflict and public expectations, he said. People want the war to end, but they still expect victory. According to a report by the Dossier Center, an investigative group founded by exiled Putin opponent Mikhail Khodorkovsky, the Russian administration has begun developing what it calls an image of victory, narratives designed to sell Russians on a peace deal despite high casualties and minimal territorial gains. The initiative boils down to forcing prominent military bloggers to soften their pro-invasion stance, framing battlefield kills as a completed denazification mission, and insisting Russia never intended to take Kiev, while offering ordinary Russians something resembling a thaw. The Dossier Center report does not suggest Putin has decided to end the war, but rather reflects contingency planning within the Kremlin's political bloc. The diminished parade proceeded last weekend without incident, following a flurry of diplomatic posturing by Moscow that included warning Ukraine of devastating retaliatory strikes on Kiev, calling up leaders in the U.S., India, and China to stress the consequences of any disruption, and advocating for a Trump-brokered three-day ceasefire. The way the ceasefire came about revealed the absurdist theater of the peace talks, which have been effectively frozen since Trump went to war against Iran. In a phone call roughly a week before Victory Day, Putin floated the idea of a temporary truce to Trump while also attempting to revive Moscow's offer to mediate between the U.S. and Iran and to store Iran's enriched uranium on Russian soil. Trump rebuffed the proposal, telling Putin to focus on ending the war in Ukraine. In the days that followed, Russia and Ukraine each proposed ceasefires on different dates without talking to each other. Putin announced one for May 8th and 9th, and Kiev called for an indefinite truce for May 6th, both of which quickly unraveled, each side blaming the other. On May 8th, Trump announced a ceasefire covering May 9 through 11, thanking both leaders for agreeing to what he said was his idea. On the second day of the ceasefire, which failed to stop ground fighting but appeared to halt large-scale aerial attacks, Zelensky taunted Putin, saying Ukraine had pushed him to finally say he is ready for real meetings to secure a lasting truce. The episode exposed the structural bind in Putin is now in, said Tatiana Stanovaya, a political expert with Carnegie Eurasia Center. Passivity in the face of mounting Ukrainian strikes erodes his domestic standing. Escalation undermines the transactional posture he is trying to maintain with Trump. The ceasefire ended Tuesday, and Russians emerged from their long, confusing May holidays with no clearer sense of how the war might end, but growing certainty that wartime restrictions, internet controls, and economic pressure would remain. Early Thursday, a wave of drone and missile strikes hit Kiev, killing at least five people, officials said. The state-owned pollster VCOM, which is often criticized for favoring the Kremlin, has recorded a steady decline of Putin's approval ratings and reported that Russians' happiness level has fallen to its lowest point in 15 years. Pashtukov said that Putin, a former KGB agent, faces a choice between emerging factions, political technologists in the presidential administration who want to manage and manipulate society through a softer approach, and heavy-handed security service operatives who think society must be tightly controlled at any cost. For Putin, it is easier to side with the latter. They feel closer to him, more legible, Pashtukov added. There is no good path for them regardless. They're building a revolutionary situation that doesn't exist yet. But if they keep behaving like this, they'll eventually create it. The most immediate risk, he added, is losing the passive majority that has tolerated the war as long as it was kept at a distance, but now feels its strain in daily life. They may think, fine, at least we've suppressed the activism, Pashtukov said, and then they'll discover that activism, like a supervirus, has mutated to a point that no defense works anymore. Drew?
6: Thank you. A California billionaire is testing voters' aversion to the ultra-rich. This is an article by Pravina Somasundaram, Dateline, San Jose. Mai May peered through her sunglasses at the Democrat vying to become her state's next governor and decided to be brutally honest. It's hard to vote for a billionaire. Tom Steyer, a former hedge fund manager turned major liberal financier, had just stopped her on the walk home from lunch to make his case. The 37-year-old tattoo specialist would have been convinced more easily were it not for the contradiction weighing on her. How could a man who can splurge millions at will serve people worried about paying their next bill? This was the question dogging Steyer during a recent weekend of campaigning in the Bay Area to lead a state where the rich are getting richer and income inequality runs rampant. As Steyer launched an affordability-focused bus tour trailed by an entourage of cameramen and staffers, skepticism about his billionaire status also followed him. Voters pressed him about it at town halls. Demonstrators denounced it on signs they held at a workers' rights rally he attended. As one of the leading candidates to helm the bastion of liberal politics, Steyer represents a persistent tension for the Democrats, the party that promises to fight for the working class and bashes billionaires as the poster children for wealth disparities, embraces affluent candidates. When asked about his wealth, Steyer recounts growing up the son of a teacher and lawyer and becoming the odd one out in his family when he started a hedge fund. He says he turned his business acumen to advocacy on combating climate change and advancing progressive politics because he wanted to help his community the way his family taught him to. The biggest challenge for me will be to convince people that somebody everybody's trying to label as a billionaire actually cares about them, Steyer, 68, said in an interview. May listened to him, her hands folded over the handle of the stroller holding her 9-month-old son. As a camera crew filmed their exchange, Steyer explained himself like this. He didn't inherit money. He made it on his own through a business he turned his back on over a decade ago. Since then, he and his wife have given much of his fortune away, and they plan to keep doing so. I see. Okay, May replied. May's concerns are characteristic of many Californians. They despise Trump. Healthcare is getting pricier. Buying a home in the state seems out of reach. Running to address those woes, being a billionaire is a liability for Steyer. His strategy relies on voters stomaching a billionaire if they see him as a class traitor. After stepping down from his hedge fund, Farallon Capital Management, in 2012, Steyer turned his attention to the environment. He dedicated his spending to climate change ads and Democratic candidates who wanted to combat global warming. In 2017, he rebranded his 4-year-old Next Gen Climate Organization to Next Gen America as a broader liberal advocacy group. He then spent millions to star in his own commercial urging Trump's impeachment. That one call grew to a series of ads and town halls demanding the president's impeachment, boosting Steyer's political profile at the time. In 2019, he launched a long-shot presidential bid, spending more than $260 million of his own money before losing to Joe Biden in the South Carolina primary and dropping out. Another billionaire, Mike Bloomberg, also competed in the race. Now, Steyer has spent $175 million and counting on his California campaign. The money helped him blanket the state with advertising and poll second in a crowded pack despite having no government experience, according to a late April CBS News YouGov survey, though the largest share of the voters were undecided. Ballots are being mailed to voters ahead of California's June 2nd primary, where the top two vote-getters advance to the general election regardless of their party. Alongside Steyer in the field are Republicans Steve Hilton and Chad Bianco, and a slew of Democrats, including former U.S. Health Secretary Xavier Becerra, former California Congresswoman Katie Porter, and San Jose Mayor Matt Mahan. There is no clear frontrunner among them. At one point, Eric Swalwell led the Democratic field, but the congressman's withdrawal from the race following sexual misconduct allegations left Democrats scrambling to pick up his supporters and pull away from the pack. Each candidate carries baggage. Voters and rival candidates have raised concern about Porter's temperament, Becerra's support from oil companies, and Mahan's Silicon Valley donors. Those opponents have hammered Steyer on his wealth. In their most recent debate last Wednesday, Mahan said the state doesn't need the leadership of a billionaire who now is against everything he made his money in. When discussing whether California was the best place for business owners, Porter declared, "I guess it was for him because he became a billionaire off it, but for the rest of California businesses, it's been a real struggle." On the trail, Steyer repeatedly says he favors taxing himself more and will vote for a November ballot measure imposing a one-time 5% tax on billionaires. He touts his endorsement from progressive groups, including Our Revolution, the Bernie Sanders-funded, founded group that opposes billionaires. At the workers' rally he attended, he slipped on a red T-shirt that read, "Workers over billionaires." Still, the scrutiny has gone beyond the billionaire label to the investments that got him there. May, the voter in San Jose, asked about the stock he bought 22 years ago in a prison company that now runs Immigration and Customs Enforcement detention centers. How could he have done that and say in the campaign trail that he's in favor of abolishing ICE? Steyer told her he'd messed up and sold that stock within a year. "I thought that maybe we could do a better job than the public prison system in the time of mass incarceration," Steyer said about the same investment at a town hall in Walnut Creek the day after speaking with May, a wealthy suburb in the East Bay, wrong. While he spoke there with a senior community, Susan Bennett typed copious notes on her phone. Bennett, a 78-year-old retired nurse, saw the state's biggest nurses' union endorse Steyer weeks earlier. It made her curious to hear out a candidate she would have otherwise written off because of his wealth. As he ticked off the ballot measures he helped pass in California, the climate change advocacy he funded, and laid out his stances on housing and health care, Bennett found herself clapping and nodding her head. "He has an understanding of the problems that we're facing," she said. Bennett left the town hall still undecided. She wanted to do her research after hearing from Becerra, because she believes he has a better political resume and that a Hispanic son of immigrants may be a better fit for a diverse state. Still, Steyer's wealth weighs on other voters. Rebecca Nunez, 65, stood in the back of a packed town hall in San Jose waiting to hear Steyer's plan for housing. She thought of her three daughters, ages 26, 37, and 41, who she feels will never own a California home, when they're 10 times as expensive as they were when Nunez and her husband bought their Santa Clara home decades ago. Steyer, she believes, can't relate to the anxieties. "That's the itch that I got with him," said Nunez, a retired library clerk. "He has money." At that town hall and others, Steyer frequently tells people there's a 0% chance he will die as a billionaire because of his philanthropy. He also argues that funding his own campaign means that he can't be bought and he doesn't have to rely on funding from corporate interests and other groups that want something in return. Steyer has called out his opponents for taking corporate money, singling out Becerra for donations from oil giants.

0: television on the bus played a CNN news segment with the Chyron, price of U.S. gas climbs to $4.39. Experts expect another spike. Did you see a staffer sitting across from him, asked Dyers. I watch them every day, he replied multiple times. I do. After a 15-minute ride, Dyers stepped out into San Jose's rally marking May Day, also known as International Workers' Day, a celebration of workers and a call to strengthen workers' rights. He walked through the rally, surrounded by signs held up around him that pilloried people like him. Billionaires rigged the system, one read, referencing oil. Another read, boycott billionaires, take down trillionaires, obliterate oligarchs, in black marker. A third handmade on cardboard, there are no ethical billionaires, with red droplets dripping from the letters of billionaires as if the word were bleeding. Jamie Carricker, a high school physics teacher, made it herself to join her students at the rally. I'm hopeful that he's not just here for the publicity and that he actually cares about what's happening, she said after spotting Steyer. Her showing there swayed her at least a hair. She hoped he saw her sign and would give him a chance. She's already overheard that he was supportive of raising taxes for billionaires. She planned to go home and look him up. Mike?
1: Thank you. White House planned to start triumphal arch work under unrelated contract. The unusual move would allow the administration to bypass a public bidding process, relying on a deal for engineering services already underway at the White House by Sarah Blasky and Jonathan O'Connell. The Trump administration planned to start work at the site of the president's proposed triumphal arch by piggybacking on an existing unrelated contract for engineering services at the White House grounds that more than a mile away, emails obtained by the Washington Post show. The move would allow the administration to bypass a potentially lengthy public bidding process, and experts said it was an unusual because the arch site is on National Park Service land across the Potomac River and is not part of the White House complex. Park Service Acting Director Jessica Bowron wrote to White House officials last month asking whether the agency could extend a contract between the White House and an engineering firm, AECOM Services, from an environmental assessment for the proposed 250-foot arch. In her email, Bowron acknowledged that the proposed arch isn't adjacent to the White House, like Lafayette Square, another site AECOM has worked on under the same agreement, but she wrote that using the existing contract would allow work to align with the administration's timeline. I realize it's a little further afield than Lafayette Park, but given the engagement on this project from the White House, I thought I'd check, Bowron wrote on April 22nd, using initials to refer to the White House. An hour later, the White House gave NPS a green light. Yes, of course, wrote Heather Martin, an official in the executive office of the president. It's not clear from the emails whether the Park Service ultimately followed through with the plan to use the White House contract, but site testing was to begin this week, according to a timeline laid out by the Trump administration in federal court last week. Heavy machinery was at the site Monday. A spokesperson for the Department of Interior, which oversees the Park Service, responded to a detailed list of questions about the proposed arrangement by saying the Post's assertion on contract sourcing is incorrect. Any correspondence that has been leaked to the Washington Post was draft deliberative conversations and not the final determination, the spokesperson said in a statement without providing further explanation. On Monday, an administration official, speaking on the condition of anonymity to discuss contracting matters, confirmed that NPS was likely to use one of the White House's existing contracts for the environmental assessment process. The official defended the approach, saying that the White House is better equipped to execute based on the fact that it is in the best interest of the government, more convenient and economical, and then we have the expertise. The administration has skirted norms as it aggressively pushes high-profile construction projects that would remake Washington to Trump's

0: taste. In just over 15 months, the Trump administration has demolished the White House's East Wing, painted the Lincoln Memorial reflecting pool blue, taken over the public golf course at East Potomac Park, and begun an overhaul of the Kennedy Center. Every one of the moves has triggered lawsuits alleging the projects are illegal. Since last year, Trump has publicly pushed for work on the arch to begin so construction can coincide with the United States' 250th anniversary this July 4th. In response to the questions from The Post, White House spokesman Davis Ingle issued a statement saying the arch near the entrance to Arlington National Cemetery is going to be one of the most iconic landmarks not only in Washington, D.C., but throughout the world. Typically, the Park Service would use its own competitively bid contract for engineering services, experts said. It's a real stretch to say that a contract for work on the White House campus, particularly the White House itself, has any relevance to all or to an arch a mile away, said Stan Soloway, a former Pentagon acquisition official who is board chair at the National Academy of Public Administration. Soloway said he understood why the administration might use the same contract for multiple projects on the White House grounds, but he said the arch is not connected to work at the White House and that not seeking competitive bids for the project could favor preferred companies. He also said the proposed shortcut would sacrifice rules designed to control costs. The administration official, who spoke on the condition of anonymity, said the White House contract could be extended to work on the arch site under the Economy Act, a law that allows federal agencies to purchase goods or services for other agencies. Experts said the law should be used only when an agency lacks the capability to procure services on its own. Contracting attorney Alan Chavotkin said the harm to taxpayers would be that you lose the benefits of competition, pricing, and transparency. The White House has granted AECOM work on a series of projects, including for Trump's proposed ballroom, the Visitor Screening Center, and Lafayette Square improvements, according to contracting documents obtained by The Post. The firm has 2 5-year White House contracts for ongoing services, one signed in 2024 and the other in 2025, worth up to $500 million and $195 million, respectively. Contracts through the executive residence are not public, experts said, unlike those through other agencies. The emails indicate the Park Service estimated the work at the proposed arch location would cost $600,000. The communications did not specify which White House contract AECOM the Park Service wanted to use for the arch work. Bowron, the head of the park agency, requested AECOM's service despite expressing some displeasure with the company's work, telling White House officials she didn't think the company provided its A-team staff to work on a White House visitor screening facility. "We are dealing with the issue by assigning staff to clean it up, but it might be worth flagging to them that these projects are generally among the president's highest priorities in this area, and we need them to produce high-quality deliverables from the get-go to ensure we stay on timeline," she wrote. AECOM did not provide comment for this report. The proposed arch has drawn controversy. A group of Vietnam War veterans and a historian sued the Trump administration, alleging the arch plan for Memorial Circle would block the solemn and unobstructed view between Arlington National Cemetery and the Lincoln Memorial. When the Commission on Fine Arts approved the project's design last month, it did so despite the organization's chief saying that he had received about 1,000 comments from the public and that 100% of them were against it. While environmental testing will inform design and planning for the arch, NPS has not yet officially authorized its construction, Bowron said in a May 7th court filing. Drew?
1: Thank you. Effort to halt Iran war stalls in House despite rising GOP frustration. This is an article by Noah Robertson and Tara Kopp. The House on Thursday failed to advance a resolution requiring the Trump administration to end its war in Iran, the first time it has considered such a measure since the lapsing of a legal deadline for lawmakers to authorize the conflict. The measure failed after a dramatic tie vote of 212 to 212, with three Republicans joining nearly all Democrats. The Senate on Wednesday rejected a similar initiative. Representative Jared Golden of Maine, the lone Democrat to vote no, indicated in a statement that he would support a forthcoming clean bid to halt the war. The measure that failed Thursday was proposed early in the war by a faction of pro-Israeli Democrats, Golden among them, as a compromise intended to win some Republican backing. It would have given the Trump administration 30 days to seek lawmakers' explicit authorization to prolong the conflict. With that, we're just about out of time. This has been Mike and Drew with the May 15th edition of the Washington Post. Please be safe. Have fun. We'll catch up next week.
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4: And coming up next on the Talking Information Center, it's the New York Times. 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
5: Hello, I'm Bruce, and I'll be reading news articles from the New York Times for Friday, May 15th. Trump was flattering. Xi was resolute. The difference spoke volumes. In contrast to his rhetoric about China at home, President Trump spoke in conciliatory terms with Xi Jinping, the Chinese leader. By David E. Sanger. For President Trump, the first day of his visit to Beijing was all about the personal relationship between him and Xi Jinping, the Chinese leader. "You're a great leader," he told his host, whom he has often said he admires for his powerful control over a nation of 1.4 billion people. "I say it to everybody." Mr. Xi, unsurprisingly, spent little time Thursday on flattery. Once the 21-gun salute and precision marching by units of the People's Liberation Army were finished, the disciplined Chinese leader plunged right away into setting boundaries for the two countries' relations. "The red line was Taiwan," he said, making it abundantly clear that Mr. Trump's effort at rapprochement could crash on takeoff if he interferes with China's long-term effort to take control of the self-governing island. "The U.S. must handle the Taiwan issue with utmost caution," he said, according to a readout from Xinhua, China's official news agency. The warning came just minutes into his public remarks in the Great Hall of the People, the center of power for the People's Republic, starting just a decade into Mao's revolution. For Mr. Xi, it was all about setting boundaries from the start. The moment seemed to capture the new equilibrium between the two adversaries. Mr. Xi arrived highly scripted, leaving no doubt that for all of China's problems, deflation, depopulation, the bursting of the real estate bubble, the moment when China acts as a peer superpower had arrived. At every turn, at least as he began his two-day trip to China, Mr. Trump sounded conciliatory, the exact opposite of his portrayals of China in public appearances back home, where, during his presidential campaigns, he has talked about the country as a job stealer and national security threat. Mr. Xi, while smiling and welcoming to Mr. Trump, was quietly more confrontational, especially on Taiwan, where he delivered an unequivocal warning. "The gap spoke directly to the new level of confidence and authority Mr. Xi has adopted in his public speech, despite his challenges with the domestic economy, as he watches the United States plunge into conflict with Iran, another Middle East confrontation with no easy exit. The Chinese president designed the day meticulously, down to a visit to the Temple of Heaven, the Ming Dynasty complex, not far from the Forbidden City. As Mr. Trump sat in the 13th century wonder, he got a history lesson from the Chinese leader, tailored to echo the modern era. At his toast at a televised state banquet on Thursday night, Mr. Trump came with a lesson of his own, describing links between China and the United States that went back to the Empress of China, the ship that took a 14-month journey in 1783 to open trade and bring the first American diplomats to what was then known as Canton, now called Zhangzhou. "We've gotten along when there were difficulties. We worked it out," Mr. Trump said. But even then, he cast relations in personal terms, making clear that the huge divisions between the two countries had to be solved by two strong leaders. "I would call you, and you would call me, whenever we had a problem. People don't know. Whenever we had a problem," he said. "We worked that out very quickly, and we're going to have a fantastic future together." For his part, Mr. Xi returned to his mantra. To keep from turning competition into conflict, the two nations must keep from falling into the theorized trap. The trap, popularized by Harvard professor Graham Allison in his book, Destined for War, Can America and China Escape Thucydides' Trap?, comes when a rising power challenges a status quo power, often leading to war. It was the rise of Athens and the fear that rise engendered in Sparta, the ancient Greek historian Thucydides wrote, that made war inevitable. Mr. Xi proposed a familiar solution: ban talk of competition between the number one and number two economic superpowers, a regular staple of the Biden White House, and focus on stability, a governing characteristic really associated with Mr. Trump. The common interests between China and the United States outweigh our differences, Mr. Xi said, according to state media. Stability in China-U.S. relations is a boon to the world. But unlike Mr. Trump, he explored the alternative scenario. If handled poorly, the two countries will collide or even clash, putting the entire U.S.-China relationship in an extremely dangerous situation, he said, a clear reference to Taiwan, according to the readout. If much of this sounds familiar, it was. Mr. Xi has go-to homilies, part of his philosopher king approach to ruling over China. And in this summit, he invented one new one. He said he agreed with Mr. Trump on a new vision of building a constructive China-U.S. relationship of strategic stability. As Rush Doshi, a China scholar at Georgetown University, noted, that sounded like an effort to lock in truce favorable to them, and they want to do so beyond Trump, with this post-trade war detente setting the baseline. Future disputes over China's excess manufacturing capacity or rebuilding American military capability in the Indo-Pacific could be declared a violation of this frame, he wrote on X. The contrast with Mr. Trump's style, where summits are first and foremost for instant deals, usually ones he can boast will provide jobs or sales, is often jarring. Mr. Trump, for example, brought a group of business executives whose presence, he said, was intended to show respect for China while seeking market access. It had a familiar ring to it, the days when Bill Clinton and George W. Bush brought business leaders to explore the promise of the Chinese market, often for the first time. But Mr. Trump's delegation came with decades of experience, much of it bitter. Some of them were survivors of the battles over intellectual property theft and sharp restrictions intended to favor local Chinese industry. Mr. Xi did not bring an equivalent group. There were no executives from BYD, the huge Chinese car maker, trying to figure out how to do business in the United States, or DeepSeek, an innovative artificial intelligence firm at the heart of the battle with AI firms in the United States. There were other discordant notes heard just beneath the noise of the clinking glasses and optimistic toasts. In contrast to the Chinese readout, the American account, released by the White House, talked about cracking down on fentanyl precursors, a long-running issue with China, and buying American agricultural goods. It did not mention Taiwan or China's restriction on rare earths or its rapid nuclear weapons buildup. The White House also described the United States and China as aligned on the need to reopen the Strait of Hormuz and keep it free of Iranian tolls. All that was true, but ignored the deeper complication. Despite American entreaties, China is unlikely to deploy whatever influence it has with the Iranians for free. What the price might be is unclear. The real test of how these two men debate their differences might come on Friday morning, when Mr. Trump is scheduled for much smaller meetings with Mr. Xi. It is the kind of session he likes best, leader to leader. And once he leaves Chinese airspace, he seems likely to present his preferred version of those talks. The Chinese government will likely be more circumspect. Trump might welcome Chinese investment, but America is wary. A pledge for more Chinese investment could face backlash given long-standing national security concerns in the United States. By Alan E. Rappaport. A hallmark of President Trump's second term has been his penchant for negotiating economic deals with countries that pledge to invest trillions of dollars in the United States. It's now pouring in from all parts of the world, Mr. Trump said during a speech last fall, in which he boasted of nearly $20 trillion of foreign investment. The meetings this week between Mr. Trump and China's leader Xi Jinping in Beijing are expected to include talks over purchases of American farm products and planes, and the possibility of expanding access for American companies into China's vast consumer market. There has also been speculation that Mr. Trump and his advisors are seeking a major investment from China. But such a pledge could be complicated by deep distrust in the United States towards Chinese firms, which many workers blame for the hollowing out of American manufacturing. Treasury Secretary Scott Bessent acknowledged the challenge in an interview on CNBC on Thursday, explaining that the United States and China were working to develop an investment board that would determine what sectors were acceptable for Chinese investment. That would essentially provide China with guidance on how to invest in the United States without its transactions being blocked by the Committee on Foreign Investment, an interagency group that reviews foreign investment and is led by Mr. Bessent. Look, there are plenty of things that the Chinese could invest in the U.S., said Mr. Bessent, who is in Beijing with Mr. Trump. Chinese investment in the United States has declined sharply in recent years amid tougher investment screening standards nationally and at the state level. That sentiment could ultimately clash with Mr. Trump's transactional instincts and his desire to return home with a big-ticket win. If Trump were to be committed to a major investment deal with China, there's still a challenge of implementation, said Kyle Jaros, an expert on U.S.-China ties at the University of Notre Dame. It would take real follow-through to overcome a lot of the political and regulatory barriers that are in place right now. According to a report published last month by the research firm Rhodium Group, less than $3 billion of Chinese investment in the United States was announced in 2025. That was the lowest on record, with investment peaking at around $45 billion in 2016. The United States has imposed tight restrictions on Chinese investment out of national security concerns, making it difficult for Chinese firms to build factories near military facilities. Some states have also enacted restrictions on Chinese purchases of real estate and farmland. China's clean energy technology, such as electric vehicles and batteries, has also faced challenges in the United States because of political backlash. There was a surge of Chinese investment in those sectors after clean energy and tax legislation was passed under the Biden administration in 2022. But according to Rhodium, more than half of those investments have been canceled, paused, or delayed. A $2.4 billion electric vehicle battery factory that the Chinese company Gotion was building in Michigan was canceled last year after the community there protested and mounted legal challenges to stop the project. Other types of Chinese investment have also stirred controversy. That includes the recent purchase by Nongfu Spring, a Chinese bottled water company, of a warehouse in New Hampshire that it wants to turn into a bottling facility. The purchase was reviewed last year by the state's attorney general. After the inquiry found that there was no wrongdoing associated with the transaction, Governor Kelly Ayotte of New Hampshire issued executive orders to block China, Russia, and Iran from getting access to data or purchasing land or property in the state. Foreign adversaries like China should not be doing business in New Hampshire, said Ms. Ayotte, a Republican. There continues to be deep skepticism within the U.S. automobile industry about competition from China. Last month, a group of American Steel Associations sent a letter to top Trump administration officials urging them to keep Chinese car manufacturers out of the United States. As representatives of our nation's manufacturing sector, we urge you to ensure American competitiveness by not surrendering access to the U.S. auto market to the Chinese Communist Party, they wrote. Additionally, allowing Chinese companies and Chinese autos into the U.S. would create consequential, unacceptable national security risks. Agriculture also remains a contentious issue. The chairman of the House Select Committee on China, Representative John Molinar, a Republican from Michigan, introduced new legislation this month that would ban China from acquiring U.S. farmland. Food security is national security, and we cannot allow foreign adversaries like China to buy up American farmland near our most sensitive military and critical infrastructure sites, Mr. Molinar said. The bipartisan bill would create a requirement for the federal government to review Chinese deals involving ports and telecommunications infrastructure. It would also apply to purchases made by investors from Russia, Iran, and North Korea. Michael Pillsbury, a China scholar who has served as an outside advisor to the Trump administration, said that the president's advisors were concerned about Chinese investments in sensitive sectors such as semiconductors, artificial intelligence, biotechnology, aerospace, and critical minerals. It has been a challenge, he said, to come up with a white list of sectors that could be considered safe. The red lines have moved back and forth as the nature of technology has changed, Mr. Pillsbury said. He added that while Mr. Trump is eager to announce a $1 trillion Chinese investment pledge, he is mindful not to incite political backlash. I think there's been an effort by the administration to avoid getting into a fight with the China hawks, Mr. Pillsbury added. Ahead of Mr. Trump's trip to China, a White House official downplayed the idea that the administration was seeking to create a new $1 trillion Chinese investment program. The White House continues to be focused on pushing China to increase its purchases of American farm goods, which it boycotted for much of last year when trade tensions flared. Despite the anticipation of a Chinese investment pledge, the details and follow-through will be important. While Mr. Trump has said that foreign investments have topped $20 trillion, according to the White House's own investment tracker, U.S. and foreign investment pledges made during Mr. Trump's second term total $10.6 trillion. Foreign leaders appear to have learned that they can win favor with Mr. Trump by promising whopping investment pledges that they might not fulfill. The devil is in the details, said Philip Ludwigsen, a partner in King & Spalding, who specializes in national security risks and foreign investment, about not only where the investment goes, but also whether it happens at all. Supreme Court allows abortion pill access by mail to continue. A federal appeals court ruling against the Food and Drug Administration would have restricted access by mail to mifepristone by Anne E. Morrow. The Supreme Court on Thursday ruled that a widely used abortion medication could continue to be prescribed by telehealth and sent to patients by mail. Two manufacturers of milfepristone had asked the Supreme Court to intervene after the conservative U.S. Court of Appeals for the Fifth Circuit restricted access to the medication nationwide. The Supreme Court's brief order means that the Fifth Circuit's decision will remain blocked, perhaps for months, while litigation continues in the lower courts. The issue could eventually return to the High Court. The majority did not explain the reasons for its ruling, as is often the case when it issues emergency orders. Justices Clarence Thomas and Samuel Alito, Jr., the two most conservative justices, dissented, with Justice Alito calling the majority order remarkable and complaining that it was unreasoned. The Fifth Circuit ruled on May 1st in response to a lawsuit filed by the state of Louisiana seeking to reimpose a requirement that patients obtain the medication only after seeing a provider in person. The FDA first lifted that regulation in 2021, making it possible for people in Louisiana and other states with strict abortion bans to receive the pills through the mail. Nearly two-thirds of abortions in the United States are now carried out with abortion pills, and about one-quarter involve telehealth, a virtual visit with a healthcare provider. The Supreme Court eliminated the nationwide right to abortion in 2022, but legal battles over the issue have continued. In its lawsuit, Louisiana has asserted that the FDA's decision to remove the in-person dispensing requirement was based on inadequate or flawed data, a claim medical organizations dispute, citing more than 100 studies that have found that milfepristone is safe and that the serious complications from taking it are rare. Liz Murrell, the state's attorney general, said the regulations had resulted in about 1,000 illegal abortions in the state each month and thousands of dollars in Medicaid costs to treat women harmed by milfepristone. In a statement on Thursday, Ms. Murrell said, "It's shocking that the Supreme Court would block this common-sense return to medically ethical practices and oversight." Justice Alito, in his dissent, agreed with the state that its ban had been thwarted by certain medical providers, private organizations, and states that abhor laws like Louisiana's and seek to undermine their enforcement. He characterized the shipping of abortion medication into states with strict bans as the perpetration of a scheme to undercut the Supreme Court's decision overturning Roe v. Wade, which, he noted, restored the right of each state to decide how to regulate abortions within its borders. The manufacturers, Danco Laboratories and Gen BioPro, told the justices that a ruling in Louisiana's favor could cause broad disruptions to the pharmaceutical industry and lead to state-by-state second-guessing of all sorts of drug regulations. The companies pointed to the Supreme Court's decision 2 years ago rejecting a similar challenge from anti-abortion doctors. In that case, the court unanimously held that the FDA's loosening of regulations had not caused the type of direct harm to the doctors that would give them standing to sue. Abby Long, a spokeswoman for Danco, expressed relief in a statement on Thursday, saying that the Fifth Circuit's rulings had been unprecedented and immediately caused nationwide chaos and confusion for patients and providers prescribing. The clash over access to milfepristone has put the Trump administration in a difficult political position ahead of the midterm elections. Many of the president's supporters oppose abortion, but restricting access is not considered a broadly winning position in many critical contests. While Justice Department lawyers defended the FDA in the lower courts, they have not said whether the administration ultimately supports allowing the pills to be made. Rather, administration lawyers have said that the FDA is conducting a review of milfepristone's safety and have asked the lower courts to delay Louisiana's lawsuit until that review is complete. But after losing in the appeals court, the administration made the unusual decision to forego any filing at the Supreme Court, taking no position on how the justices should rule. Julia Kay, an attorney with the American Civil Liberties Union's Reproductive Freedom Project, criticized the administration's silence. When nationwide access to a critical abortion and miscarriage medication was on the line, the Trump administration refused to defend the FDA's action, she said in a statement on Thursday. Medication abortion usually involves a two-drug regimen. Milfepristone blocks a hormone necessary for pregnancy to continue, followed 24 to 48 hours later by a second medication, misoprostol, which causes contractions similar to a miscarriage. The Louisiana case targets milfepristone, which the FDA approved for abortion in 2000. Misoprostol, which is also used for other medical conditions, is not affected by the Fifth Circuit ruling. In April, a district court judge in Louisiana said the state was likely to win its challenge to the regulation, but declined to pause the availability of pills by mail while the lawsuit proceeded. Instead, the judge gave the FDA time to complete the safety review of milfepristone. In its ruling earlier this month, the Fifth Circuit sided with Louisiana, echoing the state's arguments that the FDA's regulations were undermining its laws protecting unborn human life and also causing it to spend Medicaid funds on emergency care for women harmed by milfepristone, according to the order written by Judge Stuart Kyle Duncan, a Trump appointee. He was joined by Judge Kurt D. Engelhardt, another Trump appointee, and Judge Leslie Southwick, who was appointed by President George W. Bush. Supreme Court agrees to fast-track Louisiana voting map decision. Louisiana voters who successfully challenged the state's voting map as an illegal racial gerrymander had asked the justices to quickly return the case to the lower courts, clearing the way for a newer map. By Abby Van Sickle and Emily Corcoran. The Supreme Court, on Monday evening, agreed to immediately transmit to the lower courts its opinion striking down Louisiana's congressional map, rather than wait 32 days, as would have been routine. last week's landmark opinion from the court, which weakened the Voting Rights Act by concluding that one of Louisiana's majority black congressional districts was an unconstitutional racial gerrymander, has set off a chaotic scramble in the state. Governor Jeff Landry, a Republican, delayed a primary for House races, even with early voting scheduled to begin on Saturday, so that the state legislature could work to immediately redraw maps. Republicans, who control the legislature, are expected to try to eliminate at least one of the state's two majority black districts. Early voting in the state's other races, including votes on constitutional amendments and a hotly contested Republican Senate primary, went forward. It was not immediately clear what effect Monday's decision to send the case back to the lower courts without delay would have on the effort to speedily redistrict. Those moves have been challenged in court. But a group of white voters who had challenged the Louisiana map and won their case before the Supreme Court had requested the move, believing that the technical step would make it easier to proceed quickly, and the court's action does clear one barrier to drawing a new map. In a one-paragraph, unsigned order, the court explained that ordinarily the clerk of the Supreme Court waits the 32 days to send the opinion in order to give the losing party time to ask the justices to reconsider the case. It is exceptionally rare for the court to agree to rehear a case once it has been argued and decided. In the Louisiana case, the justices wrote, state officials who had defended the map and were on the losing side of the case had not opposed the request to expedite. Although a group of black voters who had intervened in the case had expressed their opposition, the justices wrote, those voters had not expressed any intent to use the 32-day window to ask the court to reconsider its decision. In a scathing dissent, Justice Ketanji Brown Jackson, one of the court's three liberals and the first black woman to serve on the court, asserted that the court's decision to overturn Louisiana's voting map had spawned chaos in the state. She called the court's decision to expedite the transmittal of the opinion tantamount to an approval of Louisiana's rush to pause the ongoing election in order to pass a new map. She said the court was diving into the political fray with an abandon that was unwarranted and unwise. Justice Samuel A. Alito, Jr., one of the court's conservatives, responded in an unusually sharply worded concurrence. Justice Jackson's position, he wrote, would require that the 2026 congressional elections in Louisiana be held under a map that has been held to be unconstitutional. He was joined by Justices Clarence Thomas and Neil M. Gorsuch, both conservatives. Justice Alito called Justice Jackson's assertions that the court was improperly using its power a groundless and utterly irresponsible charge. The ruling was the latest move in a scramble to draw up new midterms maps across the South following the court's landmark ruling on April 29th, which gutted the remaining pillar of the Voting Rights Act. The court's decision in the case, Louisiana versus Calais, found that the state's map, which had created a second majority black district violated the Constitution's Equal Protection Clause. That decision could make it harder for lawmakers to create majority-minority districts throughout the country and has set off a scramble in states across the South to redistrict before the midterm elections. Absentee ballots had already been requested in some states. Louisiana's legislature was already in session when the ruling came down. Two Republican-led states in the South, Alabama and Tennessee, are convening special legislative sessions this week, aiming to take action before their primaries. Alabama, which gaveled into session on Monday, is moving to delay some of its primaries in hopes that the Supreme Court will pave the way for them to take up a new map. In Tennessee, where a legislative session is scheduled to begin on Tuesday, the Republican supermajority is widely expected to approve a map that would eliminate its lone majority black district. The seat is currently held by a Democrat, Representative Steve Cohen. Legislative leaders have not yet shared their proposals publicly. They were promised new septic tanks. Trump called it illegal DEI. The Justice Department ended a deal that had helped fund a solution to the sewage crisis in rural Alabama. Almost like we are starting all over again, one activist said. By Bernard Mokum. Behind Dana Anderson's home in central Alabama, a plastic pipe carries waste from her toilet through her backyard, discarding it outdoors. Three or four times a year, a spell of heavy rain forces the excrement back up into the house. It is a plight that has long plagued residents across Alabama's Black Belt, a stretch of largely rural communities so named for its dark soil and history of slavery. Cotton flourished in the region for the same reasons that conventional septic tanks fail there. The soil is dense and holds onto water. Today, there are more than 50,000 people in the region who pipe raw sewage into open trenches and pits. Now, a seeming solution to the public health problem has been stymied by an unlikely force. The Trump administration's war on diversity, equity, and inclusion programs. 3 years ago, the Biden administration concluded its first ever environmental justice investigation that Alabama officials had failed to adequately address the sanitation crisis disproportionately affecting the black residents of Lowndes County. The state agreed to an interim agreement that unlocked millions of dollars in federal funding to provide homeowners with septic tanks that could handle the difficult soil. But soon after President Trump returned to office last year, the Justice Department ended the settlement, calling it illegal DEI. The administration also scuttled a separate $14 million EPA grant that had been earmarked to install new systems and provide workforce training across Lowndes, Hale, and Wilcox counties. Community activists fear the region may be doomed to enduring wastewater challenges forever. "We thought we had a solution," said Catherine Coleman Flowers, the founder of Alabama-based Center for Rural Enterprise and Environmental Justice, who has helped to put a spotlight on the crisis. It's almost like we are starting all over again. The funds have been filtering through the Alabama Department of Public Health to local nonprofit groups, which have taken on the responsibility of installing the systems. Now, though, the money that flowed from the settlement will expire in October. So the groups are turning to whatever other funds they have and telling some owners that they may have to keep waiting for relief. In interviews, many Black Belt residents said they had never heard of DEI. One woman even wondered whether the term originated with the president. Some questioned what role race had actually played in their wastewater challenges. "I don't think it's a race issue," said Ms. Anderson, noting that the leadership of Wilcox County was predominantly Black. She was one of the homeowners who would have gotten a new septic tank and is now out of luck. But others tied the sanitation struggles to the legacies of slavery and segregation, linking the persistent poverty in the Black Belt to systemic racism. The agreement that Alabama had reached with the Biden administration stopped the state from leveling fines and other penalties against Lowndes County residents who violated sanitation laws. It also ensured that the state would be an active participant in the solution, requiring it to track the number of residents without reliable sanitation, disseminate information about the health risks from raw sewage exposure, and seek funding sources to comply with the agreement. In a statement, the Alabama Department of Health

Congress and had championed the 2023 federal agreement. Across the Black Belt, circumstances vary. Some homeowners have straight pipes snaking behind their homes where their untreated waste creeps over their property line onto their neighbor's land. Others purchased conventional septic tanks decades ago, which have since failed and deteriorated into cesspools and lagoons. The flies and odor can prevent homeowners from spending time in their backyards. One day in March, a property owner had a swarm of gnats perched on the walls of his bathtub and appeared to be waiting for waste to rise through the drain. State researchers estimate that up to 4 million gallons of raw sewage enter the region's water system per day. The burden of installing septic systems falls on property owners if they live outside the limits of a municipal sewer system, as many in the Black Belt do. But many residents cannot afford the costly engineered systems that are needed to withstand the impermeable clay soil. And local counties do not generate enough tax revenue to help. In Lowndes County, for example, the poverty rate hovers around 30%, almost three times the national average. Several nonprofit groups have taken on the work of installing septic tanks in the county, but two of them do not regularly share information, and one has implied that the other has committed fraud. Still, the groups admit that the system would benefit from more collaboration. Some activists have faulted state officials for making local nonprofits play such a vital role. There needs to be an overseeing body, said Carmelita Arnold, president of the Lowndes County Unincorporated Wastewater Program. And the groups agree that without federal aid, the issue will persist. If the current administration doesn't change their mind about funding, it won't be solved, said Sherry Bradley, the executive director of the Black Belt Unincorporated Wastewater Program. We have a solution, she added, but it takes funding. Ms. Bradley worked at the State Health Department for four decades and oversaw the wastewater issue as the agency's Bureau of Environmental Services director. She said she knew back then that there had been raw sewage on the ground and had even issued violations in Lowndes County. But, she said, that she was not aware of the full extent of the crisis until 2017, when a United Nations report compared the conditions in the county to those in the developing world. For many Black Belt residents, land has been passed down through generations. Andrew Rivas, 83, still raises horses and goats on the 40 acres that his grandfather purchased many years ago near Tyler, Alabama, in Lowndes County. He was proud of owning the land. After the Civil War, the government reneged on its promise to give emancipated people 40 acres and a mule. But Mr. Rivers said his grandfather was determined to buy the 40 acres. Waste flows from his mobile home through a 50-foot pipe into a trench near a creek. When it rains, he said, the waste ends up in the watershed. Mr. Rivas signed up for a new septic tank 2 years ago, but it is unclear if he will get one before the funding expires. The Lowndes County Unincorporated Wastewater Program has installed around 35

0: septic tanks since 2024. The group still has around 140 homeowners on its list, and Ms. Arnold, the president, hopes to install 30 more systems by October. But slow permit approval could get in the way, as could bad weather. The organization has also been hampered by a lack of cash reserves to be able to pay for the work up front. Last May, it took out a $1 million loan from a local bank in order to make progress. Merlene Wilson, 67, has been promised a new septic tank at her home in Wilcox County. She is eager for her grandchildren to be able to play in the backyard, but she feels terrible for the dozens of homeowners who won't get one now. Community outreach officials in the county have whittled a list of 100 homeowners hoping for septic tanks down to 20 by drawing 13 names from a hat and then giving 7 others priority because they signed up first. It is really sad. This is one of the poorest counties in Alabama, and we need them, said Miss Wilson, referring to the septic tanks. I was just blessed to get the funding. U.S. abruptly cancels deployment of 4,000 troops to Poland. It was unclear why Defense Secretary Pete Hegseth called off the deployment to Poland, which has close relations with the United States. By Eric Schmidt. The Defense Department has abruptly canceled the deployment of more than 4,000 troops to Poland, three U.S. Army officials said on Thursday, part of a realignment of American forces in Europe announced this month that has caught many military officials off guard. 2 weeks ago, the Pentagon said it was withdrawing 5,000 troops from Germany and would redeploy them to the United States and other posts overseas. It also canceled a plan developed under the Biden administration to place a missile-equipped artillery unit in Europe. Those decisions came after President Trump angrily responded to remarks by Germany's Chancellor Friedrich Merz that Iran had humiliated the United States. Mr. Merz questioned how Mr. Trump planned to end that conflict. It was unclear why Defense Secretary Pete Hegseth canceled the deployment to Poland, which has close relations with the United States and had been considered a possible location for some of the forces leaving Germany. There are now about 7,400 U.S. troops in Poland, and the Army 5th Corps has its forward headquarters in Poznan, Poland. It was also not immediately clear whether the 4,000 troops assigned to the canceled mission in Poland would count against the drawdown in Germany or be in addition to that. A Defense Department official speaking on the condition of anonymity to discuss operational matters said the current thinking assumed a net reduction of 5,000 troops between Poland, Germany, and possibly other European countries, but added that internal planning was in flux. A Pentagon spokesman declined to comment on Mr. Hegseth's decision. Mr. Trump has told reporters that troop cuts in Europe would go even deeper. He has insisted that we're cutting a lot further than 5,000 service members from Germany and threatened to also pull troops out of Italy and Spain, countries that the president says have not supported the administration's goals in the U.S. war against Iran. Pentagon officials have said that the administration's long-term aim is for European allies to shoulder more of the responsibility for defending the continent and lessen the U.S. military role there. The Pentagon's pullbacks from Germany were sharply criticized by Democrats, as well as some senior Republicans in Congress, who cited the conflicts in Ukraine and the Middle East. The cancellation of the deployment of the 2nd Armored Brigade Combat Team of the 1st Cavalry Division is probably a part of a broader realignment of the U.S. forces in Europe, said the Army officials and other U.S. military officials who spoke on the condition of anonymity to discuss operational matters.
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0: This program is intended for a print-impaired audience and is brought to you by Mind's Eye.
1: Good afternoon, and welcome to the reading of the USA Today newspaper. I'm Carol Kugler, your Thursday reader, and today is Thursday, May the 14th. First front-page article, Supreme Court set for major decisions, ruling soon on Trump, gun rights, elections. President Donald Trump will find out in the coming weeks whether the Supreme Court's rejection of his signature tariffs was a one-off or if the justices have more bad news in store for him. Before adjourning for the summer, the court must still rule on more than 30 cases, including a few that test Trump's expansive view of presidential power. Some outstanding decisions could have implications for this year's midterm elections. Two pending decisions could protect the rights of gun owners. Others will determine if states can ban transgender athletes from female sports teams, if the maker of the popular Roundup weed killer can be sued for not warning about possible cancer risks, and whether the federal government can systematically turn back asylum seekers before they reach the U.S. border with Mexico. A picture. Man standing next to two American flags, and he's holding a sign. I can't read the whole thing. Part of it says, don't give him more power. Oh, the first is, don't let Trump change our Constitution. Don't give him more power. A caption, a man demonstrates at a rally April 1st outside the U.S. Supreme Court as justices hear arguments on birthright citizenship. Here's a look at the biggest cases expected to be decided by early July. Birthright citizenship. After the Supreme Court ruled against Trump's tariffs in January, the president predicted the justices would also strike down his effort to sharply limit who qualifies for automatic U.S. citizenship. Maybe that's because he knows it goes totally against the Constitution. Trump signed an executive order on the first day of his second term directing federal agencies not to recognize the citizenship of babies born in the United States if neither parent is a citizen or lawful permanent resident. The order is widely viewed as a legal long shot, and the justices have more than one way to stop it. They could rule that the order violates the 14th Amendment's citizenship guarantee to all-purpose persons born or naturalized in the United States and subject to the jurisdiction thereof. The court could also rule against Trump more narrowly by finding that his executive order violates a 1952 immigration law. Federal Reserve, other agencies. The justices also seemed unlikely to let the president fire Lisa Cook from the Federal Reserve's Board of Governors. But in another case, a majority of the justices appeared ready to side with Trump on the issue of presidential control over other independent agencies. Such an historic decision could redefine how more than a dozen agencies operate and shift power from Congress to the White House. That probably would mean on building on the White House and changing things in Washington, D.C., buildings, etc. Other curbs on immigration. In yet another dispute over presidential power, Trump argued the courts have no say in his decision to end deportation protections for Syrians and Haitians, curtailing a humanitarian program for hundreds of thousands of immigrants is a significant part of Trump's effort to restrict immigration. Immigrant rights advocates are challenging the terminations, saying the administration reached predetermined conclusions about whether Syria and Haiti are safe for the migrants to return to. But the administration counters that the law creating the temporary status protection program bars any judicial review of which migrants may live and work in the United States. The administration also wants the option of bringing back a migrant management practice to limit the number of asylum seekers at the U.S.-Mexico border. Under the practice, federal officials stand at the border and prevent undocumented migrants from physically setting foot on U.S. soil, at which point they would have the right to seek asylum under the U.S. law. The Justice Department asked the Supreme Court to overturn a ruling requiring the government to process claims from people who reach a port of entry. Mail-in ballots, campaign spending. In one of the biggest cases of the term, the Supreme Court has already shaken up this year's elections. An ideologically divided court on April 29th severely limited the scope of the landmark Voting Rights Act, making it harder for racial minorities to challenge electoral maps as discriminatory. That ruling set off a scramble among some GOP-controlled states to impose new maps more favorable to Republicans. Republicans have also asked the court to reject some states' grace period for late-arriving mailed ballots. The case tests Mississippi's law allowing absentee ballots mailed by Election Day to be counted if received within 5 days. And Republicans, including Vice President J.D. Vance, are hoping the court will scrap a federal limit on how much parties can spend in coordination with candidates. The cap, aimed at preventing wealthy donors from bypassing limits on what they can give federal candidates by funneling money through political parties, was passed in 1974 as part of Congress's response to the Watergate scandal and upheld by the Supreme Court in 2001. Well, I thought groups, at least, could already give as much as they wanted, and even people. But guess not. Trans athletes. The court has handed several setbacks to the LGBTQ plus community in the past year, including a March decision rejecting Colorado's ban on conversion therapy for young people. The court said the ban infringed on the free speech rights of a Christian counselor. The justices are also expected to back efforts in more than half the states to prevent transgender women and girls from competing on female sports teams. But the court may leave unresolved whether states must impose such bans rather than simply being permitted to do so. Gun rights. 4 years after the court expanded gun rights by creating a new historical tradition test for firearm rules, the justices continue to wrestle over how to apply that test to various laws. In a case argued in January, the justices sounded likely to strike down a Hawaii law requiring gun owners to get permission before bringing a firearm into a store or other private property that's open to the public. Property owners always had the ability to restrict weapons, but Hawaii and a few other Democrat-led states flipped the default, prohibiting guns unless an owner gives express permission, rather than allowing guns unless they're expressly prohibited. In another gun rights case, the justices may loosen a federal law aimed at keeping firearms out of the hands of dangerous or irresponsible people. During the March oral arguments, the court debated whether a Texas man's regular use of marijuana is a good enough reason to criminally charge him for owning a gun. Well, probably not, but there are a lot of reasons not to allow people to have guns, so I hope they don't get too loose here. It's a felony under the Gun Control Act of 1968 for anyone who is an unlawful user of or addicted to any controlled substance to have a gun. Weed killer cancer claims. An ongoing battle over whether the popular Roundup weed killer causes cancer could get curtailed or supercharged depending on whether the justices allow the manufacturer to be sued for failing to warn of cancer risks from the active ingredient glyphosate. Bayer, which acquired Roundup maker Monsanto in 2018, faces billions of dollars in potential liability. The company has said it may have to stop selling glyphosate to U.S. farmers if the lawsuits continue, a scenario major agricultural groups say would pose a devastating risk to America's food supply. Trump is backing Bayer, a move that has alarmed some of his Make America Healthy Again supporters. The justices are deciding whether a federal law regulating pesticides prevents Roundup users from suing Bayer in state court. One successful litigant, who said he developed non-Hodgkin lymphoma after years of exposure to glyphosate, was awarded $1.25 million by a Missouri jury. Next front page article. A powerful El Nino may reshape weather. Forecasts raise alarms for quite a strong event. Weeks after the Pacific Ocean engine that helps drive the world's weather shifted into neutral, meteorologists and scientists are now laser-focused on the developing signals of its warm phase, El Nino. It's what the global forecast models are making of the early signals that is drawing attention. Virtually all of the models show an El Nino forming in the weeks ahead, and the median estimate across them is for quite a strong event, said Zeke Hausfather, director of climate and energy at the Breakthrough Institute and a research scientist with Berkeley Earth. This would put us on track to have an event that is among the strongest El Niños seen in recent history, though it is too early to know with much certainty. The prospect of a strong El Niño raises fears of additional heat, including marine heat waves, piling on top of long-term climate warming, given its expected arrival at a time when temperatures already have been warmer than normal in much of the West and over parts of the Pacific for months. The forecasts are raising alarms globally because of the pattern's powerful influence over the world's weather, and a strong event could create ripple effects for months to come. El Niños have fueled wildfires and caused extreme flooding and mega droughts. They have prompted widespread coral bleaching and disrupted marine life migrations and foraging. Uncertainty remains, however. Spring is a notoriously tricky time for El Niño models. In its April update, the National Oceanic and Atmospheric Administration put the chances of a strong El Niño at 1 in 4. Since then, ocean surface temperatures have been climbing in the El Niño region. NOAA's next update comes on May 14th. The El Niño Southern Oscillation is arguably the most influential climate driver on Earth, according to the Cooperative Institute for Research in Environmental Sciences at the University of Colorado, Boulder. The natural recurring pattern in the central and eastern Pacific Ocean cycles between three phases, El Niño, La Niña, and neutral, first documented by fishermen off the west coast of South America in the 1600s because it brought unusually warm water to the eastern Pacific around Christmas time, its effects extend far beyond that coast. Disturbances over the Pacific Ocean and have far-reaching consequences because the ocean is so large. It influences where ocean heat is released into the atmosphere, atmospheric circulation, temperatures, and precipitation around the world. NOAA once said that to the rest of the global atmosphere, the arrival of El Niño in the Pacific is like a giant ringing a bell so loudly that it knocks the dishes off the shelves in a house down the street. What's happening right now? The cooler phase, La Niña, faded into the sunset in early April, and though its influence on drought in parts of the United States may linger, El Niño is widely forecast to begin in the weeks ahead. Satellite data shows sea surface temperatures rose sharply in April in the central and eastern Pacific. But it takes more than just warmer than normal waters to meet the threshold NOAA uses to declare an El Niño. It takes water nearly a full degree warmer than average in the El Niño region over a period of time, with a corresponding weakening of the trade winds and response in the atmosphere. The west and southwest regions of the country saw their warmest winters on record. The Northeast Pacific reached its highest ever average temperature, about 69 degrees, on September 9th. And marine heat waves continued through the winter and into the spring, according to NOAA. In March, ocean waters along parts of the west coast were roughly 3 to 4 degrees above normal, based on NOAA's latest sea surface temperature measurements, And on March 8th, NOAA said the past 12 months in the lower 48 were again warmer than any other 12-month period, and severe to exceptional drought is occurring over 40% of the continental United States. How strong could El Niño be? Though forecasters and global models see factors such as an extending plume of warm water in the Pacific that suggest odds are increasing for a strong El Niño, the potential strength of the event remains to be seen. Like House Father, Brian McNulty, a senior research associate at the University of Miami, is among those who maintain websites with regular updates on the global forecast models. McNulty also offered a word of caution in a recent social post. There is lots of chatter about the forecast development of a strong El Niño, McNulty said. The models are in very good agreement on that, but the consensus is an average strong El Niño, not historic. The eventual outcome depends on wind patterns along the equator in the Pacific over the summer, NOAA said in April. Several factors are in play. First, computer models have better skill between June and December than earlier in the year, according to the Columbia Climate School at Columbia University. So, as the summer progresses, the forecasts are likely to be more accurate. Other surrounding weather patterns moving through the atmosphere also can affect El Niño formation and strength. And this year, NOAA started using an adjusted index that accounts for the warmer temperatures from climate change before calculating strength, House Father said. The method has been debated, but he said it's arguably a better way to remove the effects of human-driven global warming so that it doesn't make it appear that El Niños are getting stronger over time. Does every El Niño act the same? Three El Niños have been considered the most intense, 82 to 83, 86 to 87, and 15 to 16, 2000. They've been blamed for weather disasters around the world, including floods, extreme droughts, and famines in Africa, increased cases of mosquito-borne viruses on the East Coast, and a large blob of ocean water in the Pacific that killed roughly 1 million seabirds. Do previous El Niños demonstrate what we'll see later this year? Not necessarily. Years ago, NOAA scientist Deke Arndt humorously explained this in a 2015 blog post for the agency's former website, climate.gov. In your favorite establishment, the staff might bring you your signature beverage when you walk in. But one night you could walk in and the bartender hand you something completely unexpected, wrote Arndt, now director of the agency's National Centers for Environmental Information. El Niño is like that bartender, he wrote. Seeing the bartender might tilt your odds toward getting your favorite beverage, but it's not a guarantee. In other words, sometimes El Niño is the bartender who doesn't bring you what you ordered. Hurricanes and El Niño. One notable effect of El Niño is a tendency to decrease tropical activity in the Atlantic Ocean. A shift in the path of the jet stream over the United States can spawn downdrafts and sinking winds that have been known to suppress, but not eliminate, hurricane activity in the main region of the Atlantic, where hurricanes often form. Those winds can prevent storms from building the self-sustaining structure they need to become hurricanes. But the National Hurricane Center and others warn that storms, even major devastating hurricanes, can and do occur in El Niño years, particularly in the Gulf of America, formerly the Gulf of Mexico. When comparing 15 of the warmer El Niños on record, at least 37 named storms have made landfall in the contiguous United States, including 14 hurricanes. La Niña and wildfires. Even as conditions shift, researchers warn lingering effects from La Niña can still contribute to increased wildfire activity. A study by the Cooperative Institute and NOAA researchers found a strong link between fall La Niñas and an increase in spring fire activity. It reported a twofold increase in the relative risk of extensive burns in the South, Southwest, and Rocky Mountains, as well as risks in the Great Basin and Northern California regions during summer. An autumn El Niño appears to elevate the risk of large fires in the eastern and northern Rocky Mountains in the spring. The El Niño oscillation offers a powerful tool for predicting the likelihood of extensive wildfire activity in several U.S. regions up to a year out, said Andrew Hall, a NOAA researcher and lead author of the study published in the Journal of Geophysical Research, Atmospheres. As the vast Pacific engine begins to shift again, scientists will be watching the satellites and other instruments to determine how the world's weather will change in the months ahead. Well, I have to say that when they talk about the weather, it's just an unknown. They never know. When we read a lot there to say they don't know. So at any rate, it's a good topic of conversation. I'm moving to the second page article. Trump, Iran must be stopped despite costs. A picture of him, of course, with his hands stretched out, as he always does, speaking. I see three mics in the microphones and an American flag in the background. He's outdoors here speaking. He does have a black suit on with a gold tie, unlike usual. All politicians wear their navy blue suits with red ties or red and white or something. President says financial woes aren't his focus. The financial toll of the war in Iran looked increasingly bleak on May 13th. After President Donald Trump indicated he's willing to do whatever it takes to stop Iran from obtaining a nuclear weapon, no matter the impact on the U.S. economy. "I don't think about Americans' financial situation," Trump told reporters May 12th on the White House lawn. "I don't think about anybody. I think about one thing. We cannot let Iran have a nuclear weapon. That's all." Well, that seems pretty focused for an American president on something not American. Bureau of Labor Statistics officials on May 12th reported inflation rose 3.8% from a year ago, the highest increase in nearly 3 years. The rise in inflation is largely due to increasing fuel prices because of the war. Crude oil was fractionally lower the morning of May 13th, with a barrel of Brent trading near $107, but gas ticked higher, responding to the jump in oil prices earlier in the week. The national average for a gallon of unleaded was $4.511, according to AAA. Iran has appeared to firm up its control over the Strait of Hormuz in recent days, cutting deals with Iraq and Pakistan to ship oil and liquefied natural gas from the region, according to sources with knowledge of the matter. Iranian officials have signaled they see that control as a long-term strategic goal. A spokesperson for the Iranian military said supervision of the waterway could generate revenue amounting to twice Iran's oil income, while at the same time strengthening its foreign policy leverage. And, of course, they had no control over it before and no charges to go through. So this might end up pretty bad. "After this war ends, there will be no place for retreat," the spokesperson said, according to comments carried by ISNA news agency. Stalled peace talks. Meanwhile, peace negotiations appear at an impasse. Washington has called for Tehran to scrap its nuclear program and lift its chokehold on the Strait of Hormuz, while Iran has demanded compensation for war damage, an end to the U.S. blockade, and a halt to fighting on all fronts, including in Lebanon, where Israel is battling Iran-backed Hezbollah. Trump has dismissed those positions as garbage, while senior Iranian officials have responded by going on a rhetorical offensive, framing the war as a fight to defend their homeland. In the United States, surveys show the war is unpopular with voters fewer than 6 months before nationwide elections. 2 out of 3 Americans, including 1 in 3 Republicans and almost all Democrats, think Trump has not clearly explained why the country has gone to war, according to a Reuters Ipsos poll. Pentagon officials reported that the war has cost $29 billion so far. Strikes continue in Lebanon. In Lebanon, Israel and Hezbollah continue to trade strikes despite the announcement of a ceasefire on April 16th. Lebanon President General Joseph Aoun condemned the latest round of Israeli strikes that killed two of the country's emergency response workers on May 12th. Targeting those working in humanitarian and relief missions constitutes a flagrant violation of international laws and all humanitarian principles, Aoun said in a statement. More than 100 Lebanese healthcare workers have been killed by Israeli strikes during the war. Israeli and Lebanese officials were expected to meet with U.S. State Department leaders this week. When reached for comment, the State Department told USA Today Israel's continuing attacks come as Hezbollah is trying to derail negotiations with attacks on Israel and threats inside of Lebanon. President Trump has been clear that direct engagement between the two countries is the best way to swiftly advance a lasting peace, the State Department said. We are working to create the conditions and political momentum needed to move this forward. And this picture caption says, President Donald Trump speaks to reporters as he departs the White House for China on May 12th. And I don't know if that must have been when he said he doesn't think about Americans' financial situations. He doesn't think about anybody. Well, I believe Trump has already left China and their talks are already over. But here's the article here on this visit. Stakes are high for Trump's visit to China. Tariffs, Iran, and Taiwan are on packed agenda. A picture of Trump as he has just gotten off the plane. He was met by a caption says, President Donald Trump participates in an arrival ceremony at Beijing Capital International Airport during his visit to the country in Beijing, China on May 12th. It doesn't say who's here, but I believe it was their vice president of China who met Trump at the airport, not Xi himself. President Donald Trump is unlikely to get the big fat hug he's envisioning from China's notoriously straight-laced leader, President Xi Jinping, while he is in China for a two-day pomp-filled visit and talks in Iran. A firm handshake and a ceremonial red carpet is more like it. And I don't know if you've seen or heard of Trump's handshakes. They say he won't let go when he grabs your hand very, very tight. Big, big, big man, of course. So on the news, the picture of the handshake went on for, I don't know, 2-3 minutes for the handshake. They just stood there with their hands in a shake for a long, long time. Z kept looking over at Trump. Trump would look over at Z. Okay, who's going to give first, maybe? And lots of arm twisting over U.S. military support for Taiwan. We are working together smartly and very well. Doesn't that beat fighting? 3 question marks. Trump said of the authoritarian leader in April on social media, he's a great gentleman. I find him to be an amazing man, Trump told reporters on May 11th. Trump landed in Beijing on May 13th to fanfare and pageantry. Members of the Chinese Honor Guard and students lined the red carpet, one side holding small Chinese flags, the other American flags, as China's Vice President Han Zheng greeted Trump, who was the last U.S. president to visit China in 2017. Of course, they did play the U.S. Star Spangled Banner. I guess it kind of surprises me that they would have their children holding all these American flags, but they try to keep it equal, I guess. The U.S. president's aggressive tariff agenda, the ongoing war in Iran, the future of tech and American military support for Taiwan are among the issues expected to take center stage at Trump's face-to-face meeting with Xi. Trump landed shortly before 8 p.m. Beijing time. He was followed off the plane by his son Eric Trump, his wife Laura Trump, Secretary of State Marco Rubio, Defense Secretary Pete Hegseth, and tech executive Elon Musk, who is part of a delegation of more than a dozen billionaire CEOs accompanying Trump on the 3-day visit. Trump's wife was not in sight. China is America's top economic rival, and Beijing is closely aligned with Moscow and Tehran, two longtime U.S. foes. Both U.S. political parties have taken aggressive steps to wean the United States off Chinese-made products since the coronavirus pandemic. For the better part of last year, Trump and Xi were engaged in an ugly trade war. You can respect somebody as a leader, but also be their competitor and in some instances be their adversary, said Kellyanne Shaw, one of the negotiators of the U.S.-China trade agreement during Trump's first administration. Piece of garbage? Iran tops agenda for Trump. The war in Iran and the drama around the Strait of Hormuz will be the key on the agenda. Trump has said the ceasefire is on massive life support and called Iran's latest proposal to end the conflict a piece of garbage. China is Iran's largest trading partner, and Iran has allowed several Chinese commercial ships to pass through its blockade of the strait. China has tried to stay neutral on Iran, pitching in on Pakistan's efforts to mediate and calling in recent days for a comprehensive ceasefire. Trump has spoken to Xi multiple times about Chinese support for Iran and Russia, and those conversations will continue, said a U.S. official who previewed the trip for reporters. The president, in an April 15 post on Truth Social, said the Chinese leader was pleased with his efforts to reopen the Strait of Hormuz. I am doing it for them also, and the world. This situation will never happen again. They have agreed not to send weapons to Iran. President Xi will give me a big fat hug when I get there in a few weeks, Trump said. Musk, Apple's cook, business deals on the agenda for the trip. The leaders also are expected to announce aircraft and agricultural purchasing agreements and potentially joint boards of trade and investments. Apple's Tim Cook, Boeing's Kelly Ortberg, and Tesla's Musk are among more than a dozen CEOs who were invited to join Trump, according to the White House's list. Trump has said he plans to raise the detentions of Chinese pastor Ezra Jin Mingrein and businessman Jimmy Lai, former publisher of the independent newspaper Apple Daily. People would like him out, and I'd like to see him get out, too, Trump said of Lai on May 11th. So I'll bring him up again. Xi expected to discuss Taiwan. For China, the potential sale and delivery of $25 billion in arms and other equipment to Taiwan is top of mind. Taiwan's legislature approved the spending last week after a protracted battle. The United States has approved, but not shipped, $11 billion worth of the weapons. Trump suggested this week that he's open to blocking future sales. I'm going to have that discussion with President Xi. President Xi would like us not to, Trump said on May 11th. That's one of the many things that I'll be talking to him about. Gray, the National Security Council chief of staff in Trump's first term, said he doesn't believe there's even a small possibility of the president changing U.S. policy toward Taiwan. One of the things the president does is before he goes into these engagements, he puts lots of different things on the table in order to keep everyone guessing, Gray said. Rubio said last week that the United States has not changed its position, Gray pointed out. So I have no reason to think that anything would change this time, just as it hasn't changed over the last 10 years of Trump's time in public life. And we also note that our vice president was not on this trip. Broadly speaking, the Chinese government wants the United States to back away from Biden-era pledges to support Taiwan in the event of a military conflict and adhere to the One China policy. Taiwan views itself as independent, but China seeks to reunite with the democratically governed territory. American intelligence previously said Xi instructed his military to be ready to conduct an invasion as soon as 2027. Trump said in August 2025 that Xi told him he would invade Taiwan during his term. The intelligence community further assessed in March that China does not currently plan to invade, Reuters reported, and wants to control the island without using force. In the Oval Office, ahead of his trip, Trump suggested that even the prospect of a military conflict could pull in the United States and regional allies like Japan was reason enough to maintain positive relations with Beijing. "I have a very good relationship with President Xi because I don't want that to happen," Trump said. Competition, not confrontation. Elsewhere in Washington, concerns are growing that military assets moved in response to the war in Iran and the vast amount of weapons launched against the Middle Eastern nation has set American back in the event of a future military conflict with China, the only adversary Pentagon officials have held up as able to compete with the U.S. "My concern is all the assets that are used in Iran, the missiles, the forward-deployed units, diplomatic capital, are absent now from the Indo-Pacific," Rhode Island Senator Jack Reed, the top Democrat on the Armed Services Committee, told reporters May 12th. "The Chinese are quite aware of that." Senator Mark Kelly, D. of Arizona, said on Face the Nation 2 days before that Pentagon briefings on the expenditures of munitions in the Iran war had left him shocked and worried. "That means the American people are less safe, whether it's a conflict in the Western Pacific with China or somewhere else in the world," Kelly said. "In attacking Iran, the U.S. military may have expended more than half of its inventory of weapons considered key to defending against China's missile capabilities, according to an analysis by the Center for Strategic and International Studies. Roughly 2,500 Marines stationed in Japan were deployed to the war months ago. Half of the military's deployed aircraft carriers and their accompanying warships are engaged in the Iran war. We have patiently accumulated over time these capabilities," Kurt Campbell, Deputy Secretary of State under President Joe Biden, said of military weapons and personnel moved out of Asia. "It has been vacated. It is all back in the Middle East. Once you lose it, it's very hard to get it back," he told reporters at a May 8th briefing. Well, I guess China could just sit back and watch us use all our weapons. Next article, Patel on defense at fiery hearing. FBI director spies with Senate Democrats. I heard a fair amount of that yesterday on the radio, so here we'll see what this has to say about it. Embattled FBI Director Kash Patel clashed with Democratic senators on May 12th about reports alleging that he drinks excessively, behaves erratically, and has misused government resources. Patel's fiery exchanges and heated defense started early in the hearing on the Bureau's 2027 budget request before the Senate Appropriations Committee's Subcommittee on Commerce, Justice, Science, and Related Agencies. Senator Chris Van Hollen of Maryland, the ranking Democrat on the subcommittee, peppered the FBI director with questions about whether he drank too much and used government funds for personal travel, including to the Winter Olympics in Milan. "Director Patel, these reports about your conduct, including reports of your being so drunk and hungover that your staff had to force entry into your home, are extremely alarming," Van Hollen said. Patel has sued The Atlantic, saying the magazine defamed him with a story that describes such conduct, citing several unidentified current and former officials. To the senators, he denied media reports that the FBI is investigating any journalists, including the relevant reporter from The Atlantic. When it was time for Van Hollen to directly question Patel, their exchanges became increasingly acrimonious. After one question about Patel's alleged drinking, the FBI director heatedly shot back, "The only person that was slinging margaritas in El Salvador on the taxpayer dollar was a convicted gang-banging rapist. With a convicted gang-banging rapist was you." That was an apparent reference to Van Hollen's visit to Kilmer Abrego Garcia, a man the Trump administration deported to El Salvador despite a court order prohibiting it. Van Hollen called Patel's claim provably false. He then asked Patel if he was willing to take an audit that military members take to determine whether they have a drinking problem. "I'll take any test you're willing to test," Patel said. "I'll take it," Van Hoen responded. "Let's go." "Side by side," Patel said. Near the end of the hearing, Van Hoen called Patel a disgrace. Other Democrats on the panel spent most of their time questioning Patel about the budget priorities of the nation's premier law enforcement agency and for reportedly using an FBI jet worth at least $60 million for travel to sporting events and at least one of his girlfriend's singing performances. Asked by Senator John Kennedy, R. of Louisiana, whether it's important for the FBI director to travel to talk to agents and maintain morale, Patel described it as one of the most important parts of the job and said he wanted to comment further on his personal travel. "I've actually traveled one-third less for personal holidays than my prior two predecessors combined, and I've taken half as many days off as my prior predecessors combined," Patel said. Senator Gary Peters, D. of Michigan, expressed concerns about recent FBI searches, subpoenas, and ballot seizures that appeared to target election-related matters tied to debunked theories, including in battleground states such as Georgia and Arizona. Patel responded that those actions followed legal processes, including court-approved search warrants, and that they were part of a stepped-up FBI election security posture in the run-up to the November midterms. The heads of the Drug Enforcement Administration, U.S. Marshals Service, and Bureau of Alcohol, Tobacco, Firearms, and Explosives also appeared before the subcommittee. DEA Administrator Terrence Cole said his agency is laser-focused on targeting and disrupting the supply chain out of China, as well as in India, of fentanyl precursor chemicals, including two meetings this year with Chinese officials. Well, I heard on the radio coming this morning that statistics Patel had given about how many arrests they've made and how many drug busts they've done, et cetera, were all blown up or really exaggerated. And the reporter, of course, stated how he did that or how why they knew they were wrong, incorrect. FDA Commissioner McCreary resigns post. Trump cites officials' difficulties at agency. Picture of the man in his dark suit. Of course, they all wear the little flag pin that he has on, a black suit with a white tie, a white shirt, and a black dotted tie. Trump cites officials' difficulties at agency. Says the caption says, Food and Drug Administration Commissioner Marty McCreary, speaking in the Oval Office at the White House on January 29th, was under pressure from anti-abortion activists, among others. Food and Drug Administration Commissioner Marty McCreary resigned May 12th. President Donald Trump said, marking the latest high-profile leadership shakeup in the nation's health department. McCreary's exit follows a weeks-long pressure campaign from anti-abortion activists for not moving quicker to restrict mifepristone, and of course it has been restricted by one state, not just restricted but outlawed, and then the Supreme Court is due to, we just read that article, so due to vote on that soon before they leave. And a clash inside the White House for his refusal to approve flavored vapes and nicotine products, the Wall Street Journal reported. So he was supposed to approve them. Marty's a terrific guy, but he's going to go on and he's going to lead a good life, Trump told reporters at the White House before departing for a 3-day trip to China. He was having some difficulties, but he's going to go on and he's going to do well. Trump said FDA Deputy Commissioner for Food Kyle Diamantis will lead the agency on an acting basis. Reuters and other media outlets reported last week that Trump signed off on a plan to fire Macri. Politico first reported on Macri's resignation. His exit adds to a multitude of public health vacancies under the leadership of Health and Human Services Secretary Robert F. Kennedy, Jr., whose views on vaccines have rankled many in the health community. Kennedy thanked Macri for his service in a statement on his departure. Marty, you took on entrenched interests, challenged the status quo, and never lost sight of the American people we serve. You pushed forward critical reforms and helped advance our mission to make America healthy again, Kennedy said. I am grateful for your courage and your friendship, wishing you the very best in your next chapter. Kennedy said he has full confidence in Diamantis stepping in as acting FDA commissioner. He added that the search for a new commissioner is already underway and will move forward with urgency. Susan Monterez, former director of the Centers for Disease Control and Prevention, left HHS in August 2025 after a policy disagreement with Kennedy. Trump, in April, nominated Erica Schwartz to replace Monterez, while National Institutes of Health Director Jay Bhattacharya serves as acting CDC director. Trump, on April 30th, pulled his nomination for Casey Means to be U.S. Surgeon General and resistance in the Senate over her lack of a current medical license and vaccine views. Trump nominated Dr. Nicole Safier to fill the position instead. Macri, a Johns Hopkins University School of Medicine surgical oncologist who criticized vaccine mandates during the COVID-19 pandemic, was confirmed by Congress as FDA commissioner in March 2025. He oversaw a sharply smaller agency as thousands of employees were forced out as part of the Trump administration's efforts to cut the federal government workforce through Elon Musk-led Department of Government Efficiency. The FDA had five vaccine chiefs in the span of a year, including one who was fired, hired back a month later, then left again less than a year after that. I'm going to move to the money section for my last 10 minutes. We've known this a long time. I think half of America owns 89% of the wealth. Ages 45 under control only. Ages 45 under control only 11% of U.S. wealth. In other words, they should have more because they're how the numbers of them. Well, they haven't reached their point of the salary yet, because of course when you're young you don't make as much. Makes sense. To paraphrase the late jazzman Moses Allison, young Americans ain't got nothing in the world these days. My Americans ages 45 and under control only 11% of the nation's wealth, according to household data from the Federal Reserve. In other words, 9/10 of America's assets belong to the older half of America. People ages 45 and older make up about 42% of the nation's population and about 54% of the adults. Boomers, the generation born between 1946 and 64, hold 51% of American wealth, a mountain of

and the oldest members of Generation Z, born in 1997 or later. Older Americans are as wealthy as they've ever been. Older Americans are as wealthy as they've ever been, and they're getting wealthier. The average 50-something is worth $1.4 million, according to estimates from Empower. The average 60-something is worth $1.6 million. Well, I hope that's you. By contrast, the average 20-something is worth $139,243, and the average 30-something holds $325,952. The pattern seems obvious. Age begets wealth. Yeah, to me, that just makes sense. Your salary increases as you get older, and then you have interest from whatever investment you have, plus you've got usually some your house, if you bought one, you know, that increases value, plus any other. So it just only makes sense that older people have the wealth. I don't know if that seems like it's just always been that way. Boomers, the wealthiest generation, control $31 trillion in stocks and mutual fund shares, according to the Fed. They own $19 trillion in real estate. The collective values of those assets have ballooned over time thanks to a surging stock market, rising home values, and a steady accumulation of home equity. To some extent, the concentration of wealth among the old is about the simple passage of time. Building wealth is like a snowball rolling down a hill, said Richard Fry, a senior researcher at the Pew Research Center. It takes time to become a bigger snowball. If you save for retirement continuously over your career, investing in stocks and bonds, the value of your account is likely to expand geometrically. For Americans older than 65, the average Vanguard retirement account balance was $299,442 in 2024, the company reports. For savers ages 25 to 34, the average balance was only $42,640. If you buy a home and take out a 30-year mortgage, your home equity will rise steadily over time, both from your payments and from the rising value of the property. These are things that are going to accumulate over the course of the life cycle, said John Sablehouse, a senior fellow. Seems to me these things are obvious. The economics of building wealth are changing. But the economics of wealth are changing in ways that could make it harder for younger Americans to build it. The typical first-time home buyer is now 40, a record high, according to the National Association of Realtors. The median age of all home buyers is 59. If you live in a wealthy part of the country, which is pretty much everywhere now, and even if you have substantial assets, even a very high income isn't enough to buy a house, said Dinan Hughes, a 25-year-old certified financial planner in Portsmouth, New Hampshire. American workers are expected to build retirement savings over their careers, a model designed to concentrate wealth among the old. Prior generations relied more on workplace pensions. Retirees are living longer, which means their heirs must wait longer to inherit wealth. Americans are most likely to inherit ages 56 to 65, according to a 2021 analysis from the Wharton School of the University of Pennsylvania. Mine are still waiting for theirs, I guess, because I'm getting up there in age. I've got a bunch of clients whose parents are passing away, but most of them are in their 60s, said Lori Allen, 43, a certified financial planner in Hermosa Beach, California. It's tricky to compare different generations over time, yet boomers clearly control more of America's wealth in their relative youth than millennials and zoomers do today. In 1991, the year the oldest boomers turned 45, the younger half of America held about 23% of all wealth, according to Fry at Pew. The tricky part, boomers made up a larger share of the population in 1991 than millennials do now. Will millennials and Gen Z ever catch up? The good news for millennials and Generation Z is that many encouraging signs suggest they will amass plenty of wealth in the years to come.
Millennials are going to inherit more than the boomers did from their parents, said

0: Wayne Weingartner, senior fellow in economics at the Pacific Research Institute, but they may not see that money for another 20 or 30 years. Several recent reports suggest that millennials are building wealth faster than older generations and that they hold more wealth now than older generations controlled at the same age. Gen Z and millennials generally started saving for retirement earlier than Gen Xers or boomers, and they are avid savers. The total 401k savings rate for Gen Z workers is 11.3%, not far behind the savings rates for millennials, 13.5%, and Generation X, 15.4%, Fidelity reports. The savings rate for young adults is significant because Gen Z is decades away from retirement. We all understand that we have to put away for our own retirements, and everyone's taking advantage of whatever benefits they get, said Hughes, the Gen Z financial planner. Between retirement savings, eventual home ownership, and inheritance, millennials and Zoomers will eventually amass enormous wealth, researchers say, but it will take time. They're young. They haven't had much time to accumulate yet, said Fry of Pew. It's the magic of compounding, and compounding is magic, but it takes decades to work its magic. I only have 2 minutes left, but there's a related article which will make sense. Impulse buying driven by feelings. A picture of a woman's hand holding up three little shopping bags. Stress, both physical and financial, can contribute. Even though American consumers are feeling a financial crunch in their wallets, that's not stopping many from buying on impulse, according to a new study. 53% of consumers surveyed by PartnerCentric said their overall budget is tighter in 2026 than in 25, but 81% of consumers said they have made an impulse purchase so far in 2026. The average number of impulse buys was 7, with the median spend between $50 per purchase. The average spend on a single largest impulse buy was $355. The consumer economy is in a weird place right now. A majority of consumers say their budgets are tighter this year, and yet they're still buying beyond necessities. Stephanie Harris, founder and CEO of PartnerCentric, told USA Today. In fact, Gen Z and millennials are most likely to report making impulse purchases in 2026 at 86% and 85%, she said. What's driving it isn't just need. It's emotion and the desire for a small reward when life feels expensive and high pressure. I wonder what they consider a high impulse. I just bought a little package of socks yesterday at the drugstore as I walked by because they were very cheap. It was like a $5 purchase. I don't know if that's what they're talking about, impulse buying here. What did people buy on impulse? Well, I bought socks. The top category for impulse purchase was food or beverages at 54%, while clothing came in second. At 53%, electronics came in at 35%, and shoes or accessories at 26%. I think everyone does that sometimes. So I have to sign off. I'm out of time. Carol Kugler, thanks for listening. Have a good rest of the week, and we'll see you next week. But continue listening. Lots of good stuff. Bye.
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0: This program is intended for a print-impaired audience and is brought to you by Mind's Eye.
1: Hello, this is Gordon Burnside of Mind's Eye reading the Wall Street Journal for Thursday, May 14th, 2026. The journal's top story today carries this headline: Kevin Warsh is confirmed as Fed chair in 54-45 Senate vote. Divided vote signals challenge ahead for Warsh, who faces a Fed committee skeptical of rate cuts Trump has demanded. The article is by Matt Grossman, Dateline Washington. The Senate confirmed Kevin Warsh as the Federal Reserve's 17th chair Wednesday in a largely party-line vote that reflected how tensions with the White House have dragged the Fed deeper into the political fray. Warsh, who was nominated for the post by President Trump in January, won confirmation 54-45, earning support from all Senate Republicans, but just one Democrat, John Fetterman of Pennsylvania. Senator Kirsten Gillibrand, Democrat of New York, didn't vote. No Fed chair has been confirmed by such a narrow margin since Senate approval became a requirement for the job in 1977. Chair Jerome Powell, whose leadership ends Friday, captured at least 80 votes in Senate confirmations for each of his two terms atop the Fed. The previous chair, Janet Yellen, was confirmed 56-26 in 2014, with many senators absent because of bad weather. A difficult economic backdrop and Trump's broadsides against the Fed's independence have set up the central bank for a thorny leadership transition. At a Senate committee confirmation hearing last month, Warsh faced intense questioning from Democrats over how he would maintain the Fed's independence from a president who places priority on personal loyalty. Warsh said he would preserve the central bank's monetary independence and that he had made Trump no promises about policy decisions. Powell, citing concerns about political attacks on the institution, plans to remain on the Fed's Board of Governors, defying Trump's insistence that he leave. Warsh, 56 years old, has been immersed